0: the chapter in there, because there were so many things that happened, and you go into greater detail about being whisked away and Charlie's body in the car, and the coldness of the doctor who says declaratively, he's dead. There's no, I'm sorry, we could have done anything. In fact, you make the point in the book that even if he had been shot in the OR, he would have still died from that kind of a wound. But I kept thinking, you don't unsee that. You saw that. You cradled his body. There was a pulse for one moment, and that was it. And you credit that, the doctors did, to the fact that he was young and healthy. But to realize that there's a cost. I mean, let me just drop it contextually on that. We don't know persecution in the United States. We saw an assassination of a brother in the Lord for his faith. That was a wake-up call for a lot of sleepy saints. Persecution is widely known and experienced by brothers everywhere else. But in the West, we get discrimination. It's uncomfortable. We can get resolution sometimes through lawsuits. We get marginalized, might cost us a job, etc. But outright persecution, no. And I think what your book does, Frank, if I can just say this at the beginning, is it's pushing us to ask ourselves, will we be unashamed of the gospel of Jesus Christ, or will we be that fixed point where we will speak his truth unashamedly, no matter what the cost? And that's a question that each of us has to answer individually. What did it do to your faith when you saw Charlie killed?
1: Yeah, two things have come out of this for me that have become more prominent. Number one is the existence of real evil. Mm. As you just mentioned, Janet, we saw an assassination. We don't see many of those in the United States. But can I say that about 50 Charlie Kirks are murdered every day in Nigeria?
0: Yes, yes.
1: Persecution happens all over the world. So evil, real evil, became a very prominent on 9/10. And then secondly, in my mind anyway, the importance of eternity and the gospel. As you know, the memorial service that occurred 9 days after his murder, more people heard the gospel on that service than at any time in human history. I still get emails from people saying I became a Christian because of Charlie Kirk. I get emails from people in Sweden. I was an atheist for 26 years. Now I'm a Christian because of Charlie Kirk. There's always a ripple effect to evil, as you know. And this is one of the good ripples. In fact, a tsunami of good has come in the terms of people becoming Christians or becoming better disciples because of what happened. So evil and eternity are much more important right now, and that's what I'm devoting the rest of my time to, eternity and the gospel.
0: In that unbelievable service where Jesus was lifted up, government officials were explaining the gospel, you said when you got to the microphone, Charlie Kirk is not in heaven because he sacrificed himself for his Savior. Charlie Kirk is in heaven because his Savior sacrificed himself for Charlie Kirk. Dr. Frank Turk is with us this whole hour. We're going to talk about this war on reality and what we, as soldiers of the cross, need to be doing. More after this.

0: This is Moody Radio. Good afternoon. It's John Hemmer. 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
5: I just love spending time with Dr. Frank Turek. He just knows the word, he loves people, and he knows how to speak the truth unashamedly, but always does it in love. And he's a wonderful, wonderful writer. He's the president of crossexamined.org, and I love to hear him engage with those who have an antithetical worldview and just winsomely just gives them facts and reality, a reality check. And that really takes us to what this book is all about. It's called The War on Reality, Recovering Truth, in a world that celebrates lies. So, Frank, there is this inexorable connection between truth and reality. And so you can't know what truth with a capital T is if you live in a delusional reality. And that's something new. I mean, we know we've gone through post-Christian, post-modern, post-truth, all of those different posts. Wherever we are, we're in a world now where good is called evil, evil is called good, and man is doing what's right in their own eyes. So that really begs the question of reality is all around us. As you write in this chapter, you don't get to vote on it. We live in it. But what happens if you're delusional? And I'll just as an example say, for someone who says, I'm really a woman, but they're clearly a man with chest hair and facial hair and a deep voice and developed biceps and the whole nine yards. And you look at that person going, sweetheart, do you not see in a mirror the reality of who you are? How do you engage that person on a truth level if they're not even living in reality?
6: Yeah, that's a great question, Janet. It can be difficult, but a lot of times people will say, you need to call me by my pronouns, right? When that happens, I like to ask people this question. I like to ask them, do you think it's right to try and get people to violate their conscience? And most people are wise enough to say no, to which I would reply, well, thank you. Then please don't ask me to violate mine. Mm-hmm. Because my job to you is to tell you the truth, because that's what love is telling people the truth, not lying to them because someone wants to live a falsehood. So I really think it's important to tell people the truth. Thomas Sowell famously said this: when you want to help people, you tell them the truth. When you want to help yourself, you tell them what they want to hear.
5: So true.
6: And how often do we tell people what they want to hear rather than what they need to hear? And you know why we tell them what they want to hear, Janet? It's because we're concerned more about ourselves than them.
5: Yes, sir.
6: Mm-hmm. You know, we want to shield ourselves from their anger, and that's why we tell them what they want to hear. But if we truly love them, we would tell them the truth in as an effective and kind way as possible. Because as Paul says, love rejoices not in wrongdoing, it rejoices in the truth. Love always protects, love always perseveres. And if you want to protect somebody, you don't lie to them, you tell them the truth. And by the way, as we have in the book, The War on Reality, reality is that which, when you stop believing in it, it doesn't go away. It's still there, right? So if I'm a man and I think I'm a woman, I'm always going to be a man, even if I think I'm a woman. That's just reality. I can't change that. Right. And it doesn't help people to try and encourage them in that quest for something that can't be done.
5: Yes. Frank, I'm asking you this because you're such a marvelous teacher, and someone listening from Guam to the Cayman Islands right now needs to hear this. We have this factor of the church that's practicing what I would call pronoun hospitality. I'm going to respect you enough to use the pronoun you want me to use. Based on what you just said, I don't think we love people enough if we feed into their delusion. In fact, I think the opposite of that. So talk to me about that. Would you ever use, that's not my preferred pronoun. I want you to use my preferred pronoun. Would you ever use what they wanted you to say, even though it was antithetical to reality?
6: No, I would say to them, I love you too much to do that. I love you too much to lie to you. And notice, by the way, Janet, that when people do this, the whole world around them needs to change. They don't need to change at all. The whole world around them needs to adapt. They don't need to adapt at all. You're not only teaching them a falsehood, you're making them become narcissists, right? The whole world needs to change because I have a reality in my mind that doesn't fit true reality, but I want everyone to live in my pretend world. And if you don't like that, I'm going to get mad at you and maybe even shoot you. That's what happened on 9/10.
5: That's exactly
6: in
5: right.
6: Utah. Mm-hmm. It appears
5: exactly
6: anyway.
5: Right. So on that note, let me just jog to the side a minute here. We need to talk in very sober terms about the war on reality. This isn't just a philosophical debate on some college campus somewhere. It's philosophy 101. Ideas have consequences. Good ideas have good consequences. Bad ideas have bad consequences. If you're redefining reality, which means by the same token, you're rejecting truth, and you decide it's your way or the highway, if you can't defeat a bad idea, an idea you disagree with a better one, the new move is to silence the expressor of the idea you disagree with. That's new.
6: You know, Charlie Kirk said that in these words, Janet. He said, we need to keep talking because when dialogue stops, violence begins.
5: That's right.
6: And there was a survey done last year that found that 25% of very liberal people think it's okay in some cases to use violence to advance a political idea, whereas only 3% of very conservative people think that. In other words, very liberal people are more than eight times more likely to think violence is okay to use to advance a political idea.
5: Oh.
6: Now, that's scary, but that's what's going on because they really can't engage in a reasoned discussion. I mean, let's just talk about the WNBA for a second. What does the W stand for? Right?
5: Women. Exactly.
6: I mean, how do you have an organization called the WNBA when you can't define what a woman is?
5: Right. And they have a meeting and say, we'll get back to you. We still haven't discovered the definition of a woman yet. Are you kidding me?
6: Yeah. And meanwhile, imagine LeBron James and Shaquille O'Neal.
5: Charles Barkley,
6: in his
5: exactly.
6: Day, or,
5: right. Yeah,
6: Charles Barkley. Imagine these guys playing in the WNBA. Women would be physically hurt. Not to mention, they couldn't compete. It's just, they're living in a fantasy world, if you think
5: and
6: men
5: that
6: and
5: is
6: women
5: the,
6: are the same. They're not.
5: That's exactly right. And that's part of the war on reality. So when we come back, there's a bit of a philosophical aspect of this, friends, I want you to grasp. So we talk about reality. So how does one discover reality? Because remember, truth and reality are inextricably, they're super glued together. You can't have the one without the other. So how do we discover what reality is? The book is outstanding. You hear me say this, if it were my classroom, this would be required reading and we would not grade on a curb. It's called The War on Reality, Recovering Truth in a World that Celebrates Lies. More with Dr. Frank Turek right after this.
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5: You know, Charlie Kirk had a very keen sense of curiosity, and he was astute and discerning, and he looked around, and he was gobbling up information and research, and it just, he couldn't stop learning. He didn't have a sense of knowing when his time would be up and he would step into eternity, but the time that he had, he took it all captive for wanting to know God, to know him personally, and to proclaim his truth without hesitation. So to Charlie's credit, and Frank writes about this in the book, he actually reached out to Frank. He looked around and he said, "Who are the teachers out there that I want to emulate? Who are the ones that know how to practice applied Christianity, the whole truth of God's word applied to the world around us?" And he went, "That guy, Dr. Frank Turek." So he reached out thinking he'd never hear. And as Frank tells in his new book, The War on Reality, Frank responded, and they became friends as a result of that. So I just want you to know who we're talking to. Frank has been doing this, contending for the faith for quite some time, and he won't know this side of glory, how many lives he's impacted to teach us how to articulate and to be able to give a reason for the hope that resides within us, not just knowing what we believe, but why we believe it. So his new book is fabulous. It was co-authored by a woman. I want to give her credit as well. Her name is Phoenix Hayes. She's also an apologist and a writer, but the book is called The War on Reality, Recovering Truth in a World That Celebrates Lies. And this is really what is happening. You can't put your finger on it. You have a heaviness of heart. You know that something's wrong. You're thinking to yourself, "I woke up one day and I'm in the upside down world. How did all of this happen?" As Frank writes with eloquence in the book, this is because we've juxtaposed what the definition of reality is. So that does answer the question. You know, this could get into a really interesting philosophical and kind of existential conversation, that reality is the world as I perceive it around me. And you could say that it's very me-centric, that reality is defined by your personality. personal experiences. But it's not, because reality means, Frank, whether you feel it or not and whether I feel it or not, we're perceiving the same thing at the same time. So it has to be greater than us. So how do we discover what reality is?
6: Well, first of all, let's point out that, and we point this out in the book, as you say, Janet, that reality doesn't have pronouns.
5: Right.
6: There's, you know, people always say there's my truth and your truth. There's no such thing as my truth or your truth. There's just the truth. There's not your gravity and my gravity. There's not your logic and my logic. There's not your sun and my sun, or your Mars and my Mars, right? There's not a law that says murder is wrong just for you, but not for me. There's not your math and my math. Now, I'm not talking about the kind of math your kid brings home and you say, hey, this isn't my math. I'm not talking about that. Right? I'm talking about the fact that there's one answer to a math problem. It's not my answer or your answer. It's the answer. In fact, it's self-contradictory to say that all truth is relative, that it's just individual, because that very claim is not a relative truth. It's an absolute truth. It's an objective truth. It's saying it's true for everybody. And so I know it sounds so Oprah to say you have your truth and I have my truth, but that's not really the case. I might have my perception of the truth and you might have your perception of the truth, but in reality, there is just one truth out there. For example, if Jesus really rose from the dead, and we point out evidence that he does or he did, that's true whether I believe it or not, or whether you believe it or not. It's just true. Of course, if he didn't rise from the dead, it's true that he didn't, even if I believe it. And so we have to get away from this idea that there's your truth and my truth. There is a truth out there that you can know. And you ask, how do you know it? Well, you start with the laws of logic and your senses. And you take data from your senses and filter them through the laws of logic. And then you can draw conclusions about the real world out there. And when you do that, as we do a little bit here in this book, The War on Reality, but more so, and I Don't Have Enough Faith to Be an Atheist, you can show that God exists, Jesus rose from the dead, and the Bible is telling the truth about reality and is God's word. You can do that through reason and through evidence and through philosophy and history. And to say that you can't know truth is actually a truth claim. Oh, how do you know that's true? So the book gets into all this, and it shows there is a reality out there and you can know it, and that life works better when you apply and come under the laws of reality. And when you don't, you're going to find out that reality is undefeated, and ultimately you're going to get hurt, and maybe even prematurely you're going to be dead if you don't live up to what reality tells you to live up to.
5: Mm-hmm. I think this is just general knowledge that's so useful for everyone. You use the acronym PRIME to really tell the story of salvation. Tell me what PRIME stands for.
6: Well, this is the story of the Bible in that acronym. P stands for paradise or creation. God created this whole universe. R stands for rebellion. We rebelled against it. I stands for intervention. Jesus intervened because of our rebellion. And M stands for the mission. That's the mission we're on right now. You and me and everybody listening who's a Christian, the mission is to tell people about this so they can get to E, eternity. And eternity is going to be divided into two places. You're either going to be with God or you're going to be separated from God. There's only two possibilities. If you're going to be with God, you're going to be with him on account of his work, not your own, grace. And if you're not with him, it's because you've rejected grace and you're going to get justice. And I don't want justice from an infinitely just God. Janet, I don't think anybody listening to me would really want justice from an infinitely just God. But that's what you're going to get if you don't have Jesus taking justice for you. So we cover that in a chapter in the book, The War on Reality. What is this world all about? And in fact, if I could sum it up even more succinctly, here's the whole story of the Bible in three short sentences. God created it. We broke it. Jesus fixed it. God created it. We broke it. Jesus fixed it.
5: And that's reality. That's reality. And by the way, the reason why this conversation is so important for us as believers is because we are countercultural, particularly in a culture that doesn't believe in reality. They have their world of their own creation. So if you and I are going to speak the truth in love, and we're going to talk about the reality of the fact that God created it, we broke it, Jesus fixed it,
4: You're going to have to count the cost because that idea may become more and more unpopular in the days ahead, but it remains truth and reality nonetheless. Why are we having these conversations? So you're getting some spiritual heft on your bone when those trials come, because, brother, they're coming. More with Dr. Frank Turek right after this. His newest book, The War on Reality, Recovering Truth in a World That Celebrates Lives. Back after this.
0: You are listening to Moody Radio. Good afternoon. It's John Hemmer. For Christmas last year, my son and my daughter got me this really awesome, like, blanket. It's the perfect blanket, perfect size, the perfect, like, softness factor. And the funny thing is, it's got all these really bad, like, corny dad jokes on the blanket. Now, here's where it gets interesting. My daughter always takes the blanket when I'm not looking, and she uses it to watch TV or to watch movies or to play video games. I can rarely use the blanket because she's always using it. But the jokes on the blanket make me think of Allie from Carl and Crew with Allie's Allie Thinks It's Funny. Have you heard the feature Allie Thinks It's Funny? You know what? You got to check that out. You can learn about Carl and Crew by going to their website. It's all right there for you at carlandcrew.org.
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12: 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We're in

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4: 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What a privilege to spend the hour with Dr. Frank Turek, who is a dynamic speaker and an award-winning author. He's written multiple books, including the best-selling I Don't Have Enough Faith to Be an Atheist. He is the president of crossexamined.org, and I have that link on my website. We're here talking about his brand-new book called The War on Reality. He wrote it with Phoenix Hayes. It's a fabulous book, and the subtitle says it all, Recovering Truth in a World that Celebrates Lies, and it's laid out this way. Now, again, I'm skating across the surface, even with 1 hour of Frank's time. It's irreplaceable. I can't give it back to Frank. He was gracious enough to give it to us. And I want you to know that I'm just skating across the top. There's oodles and oodles of delicious information in this book. And I just want to get you enthusiastically curious enough to say, I got to read that book, because it's really worth your time. So it's broken up into three parts. What is reality and why does it matter? The second part is, why can't I make my own reality? And the third part is, how can I live according to reality? And you're thinking, okay, that's too weird. I don't talk about reality in my everyday life. Here's a quote from the book that will tell you why you should be thinking about this. Reality did not begin when humans arrived. It was not waiting on our opinions, our language, or our approval. It existed before us. It operates without consulting us, and it will continue long after we're gone, because it's grounded in an unchanging, eternal God. Reality is about the world around us. It's Romans 1, right? It's just seeing him everywhere. And that's the reality of this world. The chaos that we're feeling now, the heaviness on our heart, is because man is deciding in his own rebellion. We're still rebelling. That's why our mailing address is East of Eden, that we're going to do what's right in our own eyes. So we get all of this bizarre stuff that's happening in our culture right now. This is not the time, brothers and sisters, for us to be quiet more than ever before, in always through a grace narrative, but speak we must. We're going to talk more about that in a minute. But Frank, I want to go to this idea, because you discuss it in the book, which I think is so tremendously important. There are a whole lot of people listening who of a certain age remember growing up in, quote, the Cold War. And we knew that communism was bad, and we even did these bizarre duck and cover exercises under our desk, like that would have saved us from nuclear annihilation, but it made us feel good anyway. And so we realized that communism was bad. 75 to 100 million people or 200 million people have actually lost their lives under this worldview, which is barbaric and godless. And it was anathema, and every American under the sun understood that. Can you explain to me why the seeds of Marxism now have found fertile ground in the United States? That is an upside down world. Everything that is antithetical to American and biblical values, I will point out, is what Marxism and socialism represent. They're connected at the hip, so they're practically one and the same. Why the receptivity now? Where is that coming from?
5: Because we don't teach proper history in school. And we're teaching people the oppressed oppressor binary.

0: theory that we explain in chapter 10 of the War on Reality. And by the way, once you see the chart we have in chapter 10, I think once you see that, you go, oh, I get it now, because the chart in chapter 10 shows you how the world is looked at by leftists and Marxists and socialists. They view the world not as righteousness and unrighteousness. They view the world as oppressor, oppressed. And it doesn't matter how good you are personally, Janet. If you have qualities of an oppressor, like, for example, if you're a Christian, if you're a male, if you're white, if you're a citizen of America, if you're fairly well off, you're automatically an oppressor. On the other hand, if you're a minority, if you're a non-Christian, if you're a non-male, if you're, say, LGBTQ, if you're from another country, you're automatically considered oppressed. And you have to look through this lens to understand what's going on in our culture now. That's why you have DEI, which stands for didn't earn it. You have people who are being coddled because they're considered oppressed, even though they may not be in actuality. And they're having people who are considered oppressors. They could be Mother Teresa in real life, but they are going to be knocked down in our culture. This goes completely against what Dr. Martin Luther King said, right? Let's judge people on the content of their character, not the color of their skin. But now what we're doing is we're judging people based on the color of their skin, not the content of their character. It goes completely against the Bible, which says, do not show favoritism to the rich or the poor. Judge people fairly. We have blind justice. That's where this is going. And by the way, if people pre-order the book, it comes out September 8th. But if they pre-order the book and they go to thewaronreality.com, thewaronreality.com, put their receipt in there, we're going to send you chapter 10 right now. Because chapter 10, I think, is the core of the book. It shows you why there's a war on reality. People have bought in to this Marxist idea that there are oppressors and oppressed out there. And doesn't matter what your personal behavior is, you're automatically predetermined to be an oppressor or oppressed.
1: Exactly. We're going to put thewaronreality.com on our website so that you can do this. I'm looking at the chart right now. And let me just say with no hesitation that Christianity and Marxism cannot equally coexist. They're exclusive worldviews. They're mutually exclusive worldviews. And what I find so interesting, Frank, is that people who don't understand this oppressed and oppressor is that, I'm sorry, where was the tribunal that said, I will be the oppressor and you will be the oppressed, number one? And number two, even though it's supposed to be about equity, which is not a biblical principle at all, No. The Bible wants us to have equal opportunity, right? But your outcome is predicated on what you do. If a man doesn't work, he doesn't eat, okay? So there's going to be different outcomes that are there. But Marxism says the idea that there's supposed to be, in theory, a distribution of resources, right, that the state does. Using your thinking cap, if the state's going to do the distributing, then who's the ultimate oppressor here? The state. They're lording their distribution over the people. So this is an idea that collapses under its own weight. And yet, Frank, I'm watching it grow. People who are unashamedly saying they're communists running for public office, which just stands in diametric opposition to us.
0: Just simply ask this question. How many people do you know in Florida who are boarding rickety boats to escape to Cuba?
1: Good point.
0: Nobody, right? How many caravans are going from the United States to Venezuela? None. They're all coming the opposite way. Why? Because Marxism, communism, socialism misunderstands human nature. It thinks people are inherently good and they're just going to work and contribute to society without any incentive. And you can take the fruits of their labor and that's not going to disincentivize them. That's nonsense. It's been shown. It doesn't work. It can't work. I mean, if you take a person's the fruit of their labor away, they're going to be demoralized. You have to incentivize people to work. And this is why, I mean, Adam Smith knew this in 1776. Exactly. And by the way, the Bible presupposes private property as well, right? Thou shalt not steal, thou shalt not covet. That all presupposes private property. But Adam Smith said, it's not because of the benevolence of the brewer, the baker, or the butcher that we get our dinner. It's the self-interest of the brewer, the baker, and the butcher. that he knows that he has to please people to want his product. And so he works hard to do that. Then he can have his dinner too. But this idea that you're going to centralize everything and you're going to have productivity and prosperity is exactly the opposite of reality. Prosperity needs to be worked for. Poverty comes without you doing a thing. Poverty is the norm, not prosperity.
1: What you just did is exemplify the primary thesis of the book, The War on Reality. So you're talking about this is another battle in the war on reality. So when Marxism tries to take up residency, it's trying to redefine reality. And in so doing, it redefines what truth is. So from the Marxist worldview, the state has the power. You don't. There's the oppressed. There's the oppressor. You don't have God because the allegiance has to be to the state. You can't possibly believe in God. That's a threat to the state. And the idea is that it's all, in fact, the most important part of all of this, Frank, is that this is the quintessential form of rebellion. The Marxist ideology is you have to foment hatred between people and cause rebellion. If you're the oppressor and you're the oppressed, those are two people groups that are not going to get along. Either the oppressed is going to oppress more or the oppressor is going to try to oppress more. But this is not bringing, this is not repairing the breach, as it says in Isaiah. This is the antithesis of this.
0: No, you can't have a common unity, a community, if you continually pit people within the community against one another based upon identity groups that really have nothing to do with behavior in many cases, right? My skin color has nothing to do with my behavior necessarily. You know, my sex has nothing to do with my behavior necessarily. How much money I have has nothing to do with my behavior necessarily. Whether I'm a citizen or not has nothing to do with my behavior necessarily, right? And yet this is where they put people in these two groups and they put them at war with one another. Which is what Satan does. Satan can only tear down. In fact, that's what evil is. Evil tears down what is good. And they want to tear down America because it's the most prosperous, benevolent, freest country in history. That's what Satan wants to do, wants to tear it down. That's why they rewrite history, as we know, Janet. In fact, there's an old saying in the Soviet Union, the future is known, the past keeps changing. Why does the past keep changing? Because if you can get people to think that their past has been uniquely evil, then you can get them to destroy their own country. And that's what the historical revisionists want to do. They want you to think that America is inherently evil.
1: I give you 1619 Project. That's exactly to your point, is it not?
0: Wow. Yes, that's what it's trying to do.
1: Wow. Yeah. So I want to take a break. And when we come back, Frank, tell me what the believer does. And there's so much more, friends, in this book. Tons. I'm literally skating over the top. There's just so many excellent chapters in this. But one of the clarion calls of the book is to understand that there is this war in reality. You know, when there's a war, what that means? It means you're going to get recruited or drafted, or you better show up. The Bible refers to this, by the way, in Colossians 2. You have to be very careful in this war that you're not taken captive, it says, by vain and hollow philosophies. That's what these are. This war in reality is nothing but vain and hollow philosophy. So if there's a war, you think you can sit it out? I don't think so, because bad ideas have consequences and they're going to show up at your kitchen table whether you're ready for this war or not. So then what is a follower of Christ to do when we live in the midst of a wicked and perverse generation, which is exactly where we are right now? Frank is going to tell you when we get back. In the meantime, you got to get this book, The War on Reality, Recovering Truth in a World that Separates Lies. We're going to put the link to thewaronreality.com so you can get chapter 10 that shows this chart. Oh, you need to see it right after this.
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1: 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Click that on, takes you over to the information page. There's a bio of Dr. Frank Turek, great picture of him. Underneath, there's a link to crossexamine.org. And now we've put the link to thewaronreality.com because you can click that. And even before the book is officially released, you can get a copy of what they show us in chapter 10, this chart between Christianity and Marxism. It's fabulous. And on the right-hand side, even more important, is a link to the book, The War on Reality, Recovering Truth in a World that Celebrates Lies. So in the third part of the book, entitled How Can I Live According to Reality, you take a look at the various aspects of the war that hit different sections of our world, our family, information, the war for the mind, the war on politics and law, and then the ultimate reality. So I want to talk a little bit about this, because, again, we could do an hour on every single one of these chapters. Let me go, if I can, just in deference to time. Talk to me about the war on information. This really bothers me, Frank. George Barna does some research. I love the work of the Christian Research Center at Arizona Christian University. Started asking questions about believers of AI. Frank, 51% of Christians said, AI gets me. A bunch of ones and zeros and a motherboard gets you, really and truly. So for some reason, we followers of Christ are particularly vulnerable in this age, this information age of anxiety that we find ourselves in. How do we guard our hearts? And show me how the war on information really plays out in this AI age.
0: Well, one thing we need to recognize is that AI will lie to you because it's a consumer product that wants to please you and keep you using it. Let me just give you one example we talk about in the book. There was a Muslim in Australia that typed into a chat bot, does the Bible claim Jesus claimed to be God? And the answer was a confident no. A Christian apologist in Canada used the same chat bot, asked the same question, and the answer came back yes. Why? Because the algorithm knew who was asking the question based on the questions they've asked before. And so AI will often lie to you. In fact, I typed into AI once, Janet. I asked it to summarize one of my videos and tell me the essential evidence in the video that I presented. It put evidence in there that I never said. And I went, wow. I'm Frank Turek. That's my video. And they said, oh, we're sorry. We won't do it again. I'm like, are you kidding me? AI has some great uses. It certainly does, especially ones that give you the sources, right? Because then you got to track down the sources. But if you're going to rely on it without any discernment, it can be a problem.
1: Yeah, without a doubt. And this is where being a good Berean comes into play. You test all things, okay? By the way, Frank just made an excellent point because this is about consumerism, okay? All of these people are making gazillions of dollars. They've got the GPD of small countries. But by the way, they also know there's problems. Explain to me why all of the tech giants are building bunkers on isolated islands because there's not going to be a problem, right? No, what could go wrong? What could possibly go wrong? So we need to be very careful. And it's being force-fed to you. If you use Google as a search engine, for example, you put in a question, the first thing that comes up, boom, it's AI. You literally have to take a giant step over the AI answer, and then you have to get to another source. And because we're lazy, we just go, okay, AI said it, I'll believe it, and just take it and run it with it as a source. And it's interesting because I heard a man give a speech once, and his entire speech was jot and tittle. Everything that AI had said. I thought, oh, it's the lazy man's speech. Wow.
0: Yeah,
1: so it doesn't make us think. It just, and it does create, to the core of your book, it does create an alternative reality. Why would people marry an avatar? Why would lonely people think that a machine and coding in ones and zeros is understanding, has an empath to a relationship with you? That is a reality. And it goes to the point you made earlier, Frank. That's the kind of reality that if you don't fact check yourself, you're going to get hurt. It's going to lead you down a very, very bad road. So talk to me about the idea, and it's an old argument. You and I have heard it ad nauseum for decades. You can't legislate morality. Well, that's all the government does. Talk to me about that.
0: Yeah, this is the chapter 15, which is an important chapter in my view anyway. That's all the government does. All laws legislate morality. The only question is whose morality.
1: That's right.
0: Now, I need to say this because I think so many Christians get this wrong. I hear pastors saying this, Janet, and pastors are a hard job. Don't get me wrong, but I kind of bristle when I hear them say, oh, I don't get involved politically. I just preach the gospel. To which I say to them, I guess you don't think the gospel is very important then. And they say, well, what do you mean? I say, because the laws that are made in your country and other countries affect the gospel, affect your ability to preach and live the gospel. If you don't think so, go to some of the countries I've been. I've been to Iran. There's no First Baptist Church of Tehran, Janet. I've been to Saudi Arabia. There's no Calvary Chapel of Saudi Arabia. I just got back from Egypt a few months ago. If you want to start a church in Egypt, they're going to give you trouble. Why? Because politically, they've ruled it out. So that's number one. The laws affect our ability to preach and live the gospel. And secondly, we're called to love people. And one of the institutions that God created was government. That's one of the three he created. Are we supposed to just allow the atheist to run the government? Where does it say that? We're supposed to love people by putting laws in place that protect them from evil and punish wrongdoers. And when we don't do that, innocent people get hurt. Just in Massachusetts last week, they put a law in place that said you could murder a baby up to the moment of birth. Where were the Christians? Mm-hmm. Why are we allowing this? Yet Christians aren't supposed to get involved. Why are we not supposed to get involved? Are only atheists qualified to run the country? Where do we come up with this? You know, Charlie Kirk used to say, politics is not our first responsibility, but it helps us achieve our first responsibility. Mm. It helps us achieve the ability to preach and live the gospel and to put laws in place to protect innocent people from evil. So we have to be engaged politically. It's not our overall solution, but it helps us achieve our overall solution.
1: Yeah, that's so well said, Frank. And again, salvation does not come by way of Washington. I've been in this town for decades. I'm here to tell you that is absolutely not true. But it'll either open the doors and allow greater fluidity for the declaration of the gospel, or it will bar the doors. We just talked about a girl who lost some scholarship money attending Liberty University because her major was religion, and the state of Virginia went, no, church state entanglement. No, we're going to pull your aid. Well, you can sit back passively and say, okay, let it be, or you can say no. And I love to go back to what happened when they were in jail and Paul was in jail, and he went, no, you forget, I'm a Roman citizen. Let me tell you what my rights are here. So if Paul can do it, I think we can do. And sometimes it's solely and strictly for the advancement of the gospel. I got 30 seconds left. Put a capstone on this, Frank. What do we do? Because we could say that we're overwhelmed by the war on reality, or we can join the war and we can let our light so shine in a world growing darker by the minute.
0: Do things. Preach and live the gospel. And get involved at the community level, politically, morally, socially, to preserve truth and preserve our ability to preach and live the gospel.
1: Oh, amen and amen. Frank, that went far too quickly, and there's so much more in the book. So I really want to encourage you to get it. It's called The War on Reality, Recovering Truth in a World that Celebrates Lies. And thanks to Frank's gracious offer, I've got a link to thewaronreality.com. They're going to send you chapter 10 immediately that includes that graph that shows the distinctives between Christianity and Marxism. Hey, can I encourage you? You're not here by accident. You're here by divine appointment. Now go out in that marketplace and let your light so shine. I'll meet you there. Thank you, Frank. Excellent conversation as always. See you next time, friends.
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12: For the Colson Center, I'm John Stone Street. During a recent episode of the I've Had It podcast, host Jennifer Welch critiqued basically every alternative to the state-run school system, saying, quote, "We have a fundamental crazy Christian problem. I'm talking about the freaks of the megachurch. I'm talking about the ones that have schools that are these crazy indoctrination factories, hate academies. And then when that hit isn't strong enough, they go to homeschooling. It's a huge problem," end quote. Welch's co-host then went on to add, and I quote again, "I don't trust someone that wants to be with their kids 24/7. For these so-called dumb people," she said, "it's just easier to keep their kids home." Now, of course, I can't think of a single person who homeschools, and I know quite a few of them, who think of it as easier. That aside, the podcaster's critique of alternative schooling, including homeschooling, is not uncommon. It's widely assumed that teaching requires a rarefied skill set and that only trained professionals qualify. It's assumed that homeschooled kids are minimally educated and tend to lack proper social integration. And ultimately, it's assumed that homeschooling puts kids at risk. Therefore, the state has to step in to regulate the practice and to offer sufficient protections for children. In Colorado, a budget shortage, which was never supposed to happen, of course, ever again after legalizing marijuana here, is justifying the elimination of alternative schooling programs, including homeschool enrichment programs, charter schools, and hybrid school funding. Budget concerns, however, do not present the entire picture of what's at work. Also at play here, perhaps even more so, is a worldview that shapes an approach to public affairs, but especially education. In this framing of reality, it is intolerable to Colorado's governing class that something as central as education could not be fully under state control. And the reason is a fundamental distinction in how to answer a basic question: to whom do kids belong? Do they ultimately belong to the state and are outsourced to parents, or do they belong to parents who can then choose to outsource their education, or at least part of it, to the state? Do parents serve the state, or does the state exist to aid parents in their fundamental duties? For a large segment of the professional educational class, the answer is clear and simple. In their view, the state and its approved agencies are responsible for children, not the parents. That's why, in school districts across the country, we see educators claim the prerogative to remove, to silence, to even arrest parents who challenge that authority. But what makes this worse, of course, is another widespread assumption that educators are experts and parents are not. Many parents would be shocked to learn just how much time an education major spends on teaching ideologies and pedagogical theory compared to the actual content of education, like reading, writing, science, and math. But there's also here a matter of what secures basic liberty. The American experiment has long prioritized mediating institutions, those associations, institutions, and organizations that stand between citizens and the big state. It's because America has been so decentralized that it has remained so free. And the most important of all mediating institutions is the home. It's also best equipped and most responsible for the cultivation of new citizens who come, of course, in the form of children. The state can and should come alongside moms and dads and help when possible, but its place is behind the parents, not out in front, and certainly not above them. For the Colson Center, I'm John Stone Street with Breakpoint.
13: Snow white leather and cherry red twine don't make a baseball. It's the core, what's on the inside, that counts. 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If we look good, then everybody will think we are good. But God looks on the inside. The Bible says all of us have sinned, so our core, our heart, needs to be cleansed. 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Then call us at 1-888-NEED-HIM.
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16: For many of you, your problem is that you've destroyed your life through terrible choices, addictions, broken relationships, and all manner of things. And Paul says, good news. 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
17: 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Greer. I'm your host, Molly Vidovich. You know, if you feel dry spiritually or just plain bored in your faith, then the solution is not to just go learn some new facts about Jesus. What you really need is to have the eyes of your heart enlightened to the truths you already know, to see it in a new light and in the beauty it was intended. Today, Pastor JD shows us how God opens our eyes to who Jesus is and the four things we understand when we pray for spiritual sight. Are you ready for your spiritual eye checkup? 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It's an E and it stands for Ephesians. Let's rejoin Pastor JD in chapter one.
16: You ever had the dilemma of having to buy a gift for a really, really, really rich person and not knowing, like, what do you get for a really rich person that they don't already have? Or if they wanted it but don't have it, they would just go out and buy it. So how am I supposed to give them something that they need or want? Well, what do you get for a God who can literally speak anything into existence? The answer, Paul says, the one thing that God doesn't have that he really wants is you. The one thing that God didn't have that he was willing to be tortured for on the bloody cross of Calvary to obtain was you. And that is a thought that is almost too glorious to comprehend. The God who literally had everything, who could have just wiped the creation board clean and started over, set his love on you, and was willing to submit to the pain and humiliation of the cross just so you could be with him eternally. For God to create everything that there is cost him nothing. He could have done it again with no cost to himself, but in order to redeem you, to save you, it cost you his very life. And Hebrews 12:2 tells us that he went to that cross with joy. For joy, he endured the cross and despised the shame. Isaiah 53 says that when he hung on the cross, Isaiah 53 says that Jesus from the cross looked into the future and he saw the offspring that his sacrifice was going to produce. He saw you and me. And that made him satisfied in that moment and willing to undergo the pain. In the hour of greatest trial, you were the Son of God's living hope. You were the inheritance that he labored for, and you get to share in that hope and enjoy the intensity of that love forever. Paul says, when you see how precious you are to God, that will totally transform your life. Later in Ephesians 3, Paul does it again. He stops again at the end of chapter 3. I pray that you may have the strength to comprehend with all the saints what is the breadth and the length and the height and the depth, and to know the love of Christ that surpasses all knowledge, that you may be filled with all the fullness of God. You know, Paul does something here that I think is a little touching because it's so rare for him. He actually kind of loses his words. If you read that the right way, Paul's normal way of speaking is, I'm an apostle, I speak the words of God, you shut up. That's kind of Paul's, the way he talks. Paul here sort of starts stumbling and he says, I don't really have the ability to express this. I've got to tell you about a knowledge that really surpasses knowledge. You see the contradiction, by the way? I want you to know the love of Christ that surpasses. How do you know something that surpasses knowledge? I'm praying that you would know what surpasses. How do you do that? Because he's not talking about a love that can be explained to your mind. He's talking about a love that can only be experienced and felt in your heart. And so he says, I want you to know the length of God's love. How long is God's love? Well, Paul's already explained that it's from all eternity and for all eternity. Remember, God chose us in him from before the foundation of the world, which means that there's never been a time when God did not know about you and love you, and there will never be a time in eternity future where he will stop loving you. That's how long his love is. How high is God's love? I want you to know the height of God's love. Psalm 103 tells us it's as high as the heavens are above the earth. That's the measure of the intensity of God's love for you. If you want to understand the intensity of God's love for you, get out a telescope and look, because that's what gives you the picture of it. You know, the Hubble telescope is now sending back infrared images to us of faint galaxies 12 billion light years away.
18: And a light year is about 6 trillion miles. So 12 billion times 6 trillion. That is the measure of the intensity of God's love for you. That feeling that you get when you look out under the stars and suddenly you just imagine how small you are in this gigantic universe. It's not just to make you feel small. It's to make you feel overwhelmed with the intensity of the love that God has set on you. How wide is God's love? How wide is God's love? It literally extends to control every molecule of the universe, marshaling everything in pursuit of his good purpose in our lives. According to Paul, there literally is not one stray atom, not one stray electron, not one stray quark or subatomic particle in all the galaxies. The control of his love is that wide and broad. How deep is God's love? I want you to know the depth of how deep is God's love? So deep that he would reach all the way down into the filth of sin and the grave of death to make a wretched treasure. Literally becoming sin and death for us. You'll see that in chapter 2. Dying in our place so that we didn't have to. That's how deep his love is for us. Paul says that love surpasses my ability. Even as an inspired apostle, it surpasses my ability to describe it. This is a love that you have to feel. And when you experience that love, and only when you experience it, is God going to become real to you. That's the only way that God's going to become real to you. You see right there, look at the end of the verse. Because when this happens, then you'll be filled with all the fullness of God, literally the presence of God. How does God become real to you? Feeling this love is literally the experience of the presence of God. My favorite illustration of this, and I've given it to you before, is it's like me walking along with my 7-year-old son. And, you know, we're walking along and I'm holding his hand and then all of a sudden I look down at him and I'm just get filled with this kind of fatherly pride. And so I pick him up. He's getting a lot heavier now. I can't do this much. And I kind of pick him up and I throw him in the air, and because he's getting heavy, it's about 2 inches now. It's like, you know, and I catch him and I spin him around and I say, who's my boy? And he says, I am. And I blow a raspberry in his neck and I just kind of just have this moment with him. Right. In that moment, let me ask, in that moment, has he become any more my son than he was the moment before? Is he any more my son in that moment than when I'm away on a business trip? No, what happened in that moment is his sense of his sonship became a lot more real to him. It's not legally, he didn't change positions, but the sense of that presence became real. What Paul is talking about is the sense where suddenly God and your sonship through the presence of the Holy Spirit becomes so real to you that you no longer just understand it with your mind. You feel it in the depths of your soul. If God is not real to you, this is what you got to pray for. Some of you want God to be real in your life, right? Right? How's that going to happen? It seems like Christians have all different ways of trying to figure out how God becomes real to them. For some Christians, it's in this weird kind of random confluence of circumstances. That's when God becomes real. Oh, I was unsure about asking her out. But then on our first date, we found out that she was born on May 3rd and I was born on May 11th. And our waiter told us he was born on May 7th. And if you add together 3, 11, and 7, it comes up with 21, which is the perfect number 7, multiplied times the number of the Trinity. And May was the month I was baptized in. Jehovah Jireh, I just knew there was a God and that she was the one for me. And you're like, God, you're weird, man. Don't talk like that. You're just weird. Christians are weird. He doesn't become real through a dream or a vision or a voice in your heart. That's not the primary way he becomes real. Some people in seminary will talk about how God became real to them when they first sensed God using them in somebody else's life. That's great, but that's not the primary way God becomes real to you. He becomes real to you, according to Paul, when he enlightens your eyes to see and feel how wide and how long and how deep the love of God is for you. Number three, third thing Paul prays that we see. He says, I want you to see God's power at work in you. I want you to be able to see God's power at work in you. I pray that you may know what is the immeasurable greatness of his power toward us who believe, according to the working of his great might that he worked in Christ when he raised him from the dead. God wants us to know the power with which he is working in and around us and through us in the world. The nature and magnitude of that power is measured, Paul says, this is awesome, by the resurrection. Honestly, if I were trying to tell somebody about God's power and I wanted to pick the one thing that most demonstrated his power, I probably would have picked creation. I mean, think about creating everything out of nothing. That seems like you couldn't get more powerful than that. In one word, just one word, God spun 3,000 billion trillion stars into existence, each one on average putting out the same amount of energy as a trillion megaton atom bombs every single second. And some of these stars, now we're learning, are so big they defy description. Right here in our own Milky Way, There are stars like Eta Carinae, which is 5 million times brighter than our sun. One star, 5 million times brighter than our sun. And God just blew that into existence as an afterthought. That's power. But Paul says there's an even greater power than that at work in us. The power of resurrection. Creation may bring life out of nothing, but resurrection brings back life from the dead. You see, by invoking the power of resurrection, Paul is saying that God not only has the ability to make us into something out of nothing, to take nobodies and make them into somebodies, he also has the power to redeem bad lives and transform them into good lives. And that's really good news for some of you, because for many of you, your problem is not that you just need a little extra boost of talent. You don't just need a little more energy or a few more good ideas. Your problem is that you've destroyed your life through terrible choices, addictions, broken relationships, and all manner of things. And Paul says, good news. Not only can God speak new things into existence, if he brought life out of death through Jesus, then he can bring life and healing back into the mess that you've made out of your heart and your life. He can repair and restore what you have destroyed through sin. And Paul says to these embattled Ephesians believers, he says, in the midst of all that you're going through, you need to see the power at work in you and through you, working in every situation for you to protect you and to accomplish God's purposes in you and through you. There is no power on earth that can resist it. It has overcome the power of death. No wonder Isaiah said, no weapon formed against you will prosper. All those who rise against you shall fall. Even if their ultimate power is death, you've got the power of resurrection.
17: 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Greer. 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Maybe you're discouraged, distracted, or wondering if following Jesus is worth the struggle. Well, the good news is that you are not alone, and that's exactly why the book of Hebrews was written. 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
18: And one of my favorite Old Testament stories that I think just captures what Paul is praying for here. That story in 2 Kings 6, where Elisha, the prophet, is there in Israel, and he's got a servant with him. And this gigantic army, I think it's Midianites, some enemy, is coming to destroy Israel. And so the servant sees this huge army in this valley, and he starts freaking out. He's like, this army's going to come. They're just going to mow right over us and kill us and all Israel and take us captive. And Elisha's just, you know, he's just kind of nonchalant, you know, making toast or whatever, you know. And he's like, why are you not worried? And you just kind of read between the lines. Elisha kind of stops and he sighs. And he just says, God, open his eyes. Open his eyes. And all of a sudden, God opens the servant's eyes. And surrounding this gigantic Midianite army is an even larger, in fact, much larger angelic army that is all in the hills around him. That is, you know, 10 times, 100 times bigger than this Midianite army, so that those who are fighting for Elisha and the servant are greater than the ones who are arrayed against them. Now, here's the thing to notice about this story. Listen, when Elisha prayed, God didn't send the power. He didn't send the angels and the armies. When Elisha prayed, God simply opened their eyes to the fact that they were already there. You understand the distinction? Some of you don't need to pray for God's power. You just need to pray that God would open your eyes to the fact that it's already there. What you need is not a fresh influx of power. What you need is fresh vision to see the power that God has already provided. That's what Paul is praying for. I'm praying that you would see the resurrection power that God has at work. And I pray that that would change you, because you would realize that the one that is at work in you and for you is greater than those who are arrayed against you. I'll give you one more thing about this story. You ever wonder why? I like to ask kind of strange questions about these. Why did God, why were the angels in the mountains around and not in the valley in between them and the army? Because that would make me feel better if, like, you're coming after me to attack me and the angels are right there. But no, they're up there in the hills. You know why I think that is? I think that's because a lot of times when we go through life, it's not that we don't end up doing battle with the army. It's that we're supposed to be assured that the army that is watching over it, making sure that it all goes according to plan, is greater than the army that's against us. Sometimes we will battle with cancer. Sometimes God doesn't stand between us and cancer. Sometimes he doesn't let us stand between and this and joblessness or a tough marriage. But what we can be assured of is that the resurrecting power of God's armies that are surrounding us are even greater than cancer or joblessness or anything. And there's not one thing that happens outside of his plan according to his power. And he's able to even take the bad things and turn them to good. And Paul says, what you need is not more power. What you need is fresh vision. And that vision is going to come through seeing things through the resurrection. So what does the resurrection show you about your life? Well, think about it. The cross and resurrection, was there ever a time in history where it looked like God was more out of control than the cross? Was there ever a time where it looked like evil was winning and good was dying? No, that was it. But now on this side of it, we see that even what looked like it was out of control in that moment, God was actually very much in control, and he was using what seemed like evil, he was using it for good, right? So now you look at your situation to the resurrection and say, even when it looks like God's out of control in my life, and even when it looks like evil is winning, I can be assured that the same God that brought Jesus out of the grave and brought resurrection power to what was intended for evil is going to do that in my life, because the resurrection changes how I see everything. And Paul says, what you need is a lens to see the power at work in you. And that lens is the resurrection of Jesus Christ. Number four, he says, I want you to be able to see the finality of Jesus' rule. Verse 22, Paul says, I pray that you would see that he has put all things under Jesus' feet, and he's given him his head over all things to the church. I pray that you'll see that the battle's already won. I pray that you'll see that Jesus is already securely on the throne. You know, I was watching one of these TV series shows, and my wife and I are watching it together, and the main character in the show, somewhere in the middle of the season, dies. And it's not 24. I mean, I've told you about that one before, but I think this is a new trend in TV drama. Like, this is like the ultimate, like drama twist. I mean, the main character dies. And I looked at my wife, I'm like, did she just die? And yeah, she looked like she died. So I went ahead and watched the next episode because I thought, well, surely she's not really dead. Well, they bury her in the next episode. I'm like, well, that's dead. But I was like, she can't, because she was in the opening montage of this episode. And if they were, and they keep talking about her the whole episode. And I'm like, if she was really dead, like he broke her contract and they didn't want to renew her contract, so they're just going to kill her off. I was like, they wouldn't keep talking about her and they wouldn't put her in the opening montage. So then I watch the next episode. She's in the opening montage again and they keep referring to her. And I'm like, something ain't right here. And so I watch like the first 5 minutes of the next five episodes, and she's in the opening montage every single time. And so I conclude, she's not really dead. She's coming back. Something's not right here because she's in the opening montage. Sure enough, you get into season three, bam, there she is. There's been a mistake. She's actually alive. Now, the reason I'm telling you that is this, all right? You're reading here in the midst of the Ephesians that it feels like they're being overrun. But why don't you just jump to the next episode called the Book of Philippians, and Jesus is in the opening montage of that one too. And then you get to the next one after that, Colossians, and then you're going to go into 1st and 2nd, and he's in the opening montage for all of them. And then Hebrews and James and Jude, and you get to Revelation, and man, he's in the opening montage of that one, and they're still talking about it. Go ahead and fast forward to episode Revelation 22, and you're going to find out that he's coming back, and that he is still on the throne, and he's never been dead. All right? And Paul says, I want you to see that. I want you to see that, because when you understand that, it'll change how you see opposition against you, and it'll change what you give your life to. Furthermore, notice in this verse that Paul wants them to see that the main thing that Jesus is doing in the world is building the church. Do you see this? He's put all things and gave him his head over all things to the church. He didn't picture Jesus standing on top of Rome or Washington, D.C. It's not that he's not on top of those things. It's at the focal point of what God is doing in this world. Listen to this. The focal point of what God is doing in this world is in the church. He's not building in Washington, D.C. He's not building it in the Democrats or the Republicans. He's building it in the church. And what I've often told you, listen, Paul says if that's the prominence that Jesus gives the church, then it also ought to be the centerpiece of your life. Paul didn't understand the idea that church would be an event you attended on the weekend. The church for him was a family that you belonged to that would have the deepest and most binding relationships you would experience anywhere on earth. The church was the place that Jesus purchased with his blood, and it's the place from which God's power flows. If Jesus died for the church, you ought to be deeply devoted to it. You say, well, yeah, but people at the church, they have a lot of problems, and hell, nobody knows that more than Jesus. Those problems cost Jesus his blood, but he spilled it gladly, not just for other people's sins, he did it for yours. And here's what I contend to you. If Jesus invested his blood into the church, you ought to invest the best of your time, your energy, and your resources. It also tells us that Jesus is ready to move heaven and earth, literally to pour out the power of resurrection in order to complete the mission of the church in the world. There are 6,400 unreached people groups still in the world, which means people without a gospel witness. And according to Paul, here is Jesus at the head of the church saying, I'll give you the ability to reach all of them. You just got to ask. The problem is not that he's short on power or short on compassion. The problem is that we're waiting on somebody or some church or some people within that church to say, I believe that Jesus will do what he says he'll do. And I'm going to ask Jesus to do in these people according to the measure I see of him standing at the end of history, and I believe he's got all the authority that he says that he has. So Summit Church, I return to this statement that we began with: all our spiritual problems are cured through vision, and vision is only given by the Spirit, and it's only given through prayer. That's what Paul prays for us. It's what we should be praying for others. It is the model prayer he gave to us. It's what you should be praying for your family, and it's what you ought to be praying for that one or two that God has put in your life to reach for Christ. Prayer is what releases the power that opens the eyes. Which is why, if you could just let me real quick tell you why prayer is such a foundational part of what we do. You see, prayer is the only thing that opens people's eyes like this. It's not worship experiences that open people's eyes like this. No, we love worship experiences, right? We try to do them well and with excellence, but we understand that the only way that you're going to be transformed is to have the eyes of your heart open. And I can't do that through adding music to it, or I can't do it through alliterating my points or telling emotional stories or getting you riled up. And that's an emotional high for a moment. Paul's talking about enlightenment that lasts for a lifetime. And that doesn't happen through emotional thrills. It happens through prayer. So yeah, we're going to focus on what we do on the weekends, and we're going to try to do it as best we can. But understand that at the end of the day, you strip everything else away, it's got to be prayer. It's got to be prayer that opens our eyes. My prayer is that during our study in Ephesians, you would see the hope that God has given you in the gospel, that you would see that he is in control and working in all things, that you would understand your great worth to God, that you would recognize the power that God has put inside you, that you would ask God to extend that power through you to people all over the world who have yet to hear about him.
17: 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Greer here on Summit Life. So what keeps you going when following Jesus feels difficult? The first readers of Hebrews were asking that very question. They faced pressure, uncertainty, and the temptation to drift away from their faith. In response, the writer of Hebrews gave them one powerful reminder: look to Jesus. That's the heart behind our featured resource this month, Hebrews Christ is Better. This book contains the complete sermon transcripts from Pastor JD's 10-message study through Hebrews, gathered into one convenient volume for personal study and reflection. As you work through these messages, you'll discover how Hebrews presents Jesus as greater than every earthly substitute. 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I'm Molly Vidovich. 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
19: We're living to live again. You're listening to Moody Radio. I'm Effie. And, wow, so thankful for Moody Radio just celebrating 100 years, being the voice of Bible truth. And we're reminded that while we're grateful for our opportunity here on earth, really, we're living to live eternally with the Lord. And every passport has an expiration date, but our citizenship is in God's kingdom, and that's eternal. 1 John 5:11, and this is the testimony. God has given us eternal life, and this life is in His Son, Jesus Christ. We're more than citizens of a nation, and we're ambassadors for Jesus Christ. Every conversation, every act of kindness, every opportunity to share the gospel is another chance to represent Jesus Christ, King of Kings. Until He calls us home, let's be determined to live like heaven is our home. Jesus is our message, and every day is another opportunity to help someone along the way.
20: 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Here's Johnny with encouragement to sing.
21: When people see my wheelchair and ask me how I deal with it, I usually have a very short answer. I sing in it. I've always done that. I literally sing my way through suffering. Just the other day, I was struggling to breathe. It's happening more lately now since I'm getting older in my wheelchair. Anyway, I'm really having a hard time breathing. And so I just started to sing, "You're the breath in my lungs, and I pour out my praise, pour out my praise." And then yesterday when my corset was biting my hip, I wear this tight corset to help me breathe. Anyway, it was hurting my hip so bad. And naturally, I just started singing. "Blessed be your name on the road marked with suffering. Though there's pain in the offering, blessed be your name." Did the pain go away? Am I able to breathe more easily? Usually not. But I do have courage to go on. I do have strength to persevere. And you know, I'm sure it was the same way for Paul and Silas in Acts chapter 16, when they sat in that lonely jail cell, beaten and bruised and awaiting a certain death. They were tired. But what did they do at midnight? They're singing their way through suffering. Were they attempting to evangelize their fellow prisoners? Well, if they were, it worked. Were they attempting to encourage one another? My goodness, I'm sure. But regardless, in the moment of deep pain and distress, they leaned on songs of praise. There are good biblical reasons why it's best to sing when you're suffering or when someone else might be suffering and you don't have words. Singing might just be the right response. Because first, it's a command. All over Scripture, the Bible tells us to sing. Psalm 96 says, "Sing to the Lord and bless His name." Then Paul says in Ephesians 5, "Speak to one another in psalms and hymns and spiritual songs, singing and making melody with your heart to the Lord." These things are not suggestions. They're commands. When your heart is troubled, when you know not what to do, when you're beginning to doubt, sing to the Lord, whether you want to or not, because it lifts the soul like nothing else. I mean, look at the example of Saul and David. The Bible tells us that David played the harp for Saul when the king was in distress. Music honestly soothes troubled hearts. And there's something powerful about watching someone sing when you know they should be despairing. I mean, just think of how the songs of Paul and Silas penetrated the hardened hearts of those criminals in the jail cell with them, as well as that merciless jailer. Look at all the people set free because of their songs of victory. I know my voice is not what it used to be, but that's okay. The point is, when I'm hurting, I follow the Bible's command, and I sing. There's nothing like songs of praise to God to heal your heart, as well as the hearts of anyone who happens to be listening. So next time you are struggling, turn it into a song. You'll be surprised how quickly it becomes a song of victory.
20: 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We would love to know which songs you like to sing when you need a spiritual pick-me-up. 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
4: I think that we can oftentimes struggle, can't we, to see how God is working in the day-to-day of life. Little details that we just sort of pass over, God is using to meet our needs. He is using to fulfill his promises, and he always does it. And oftentimes, we're like Barak, where God has given us a promise, and we don't see how God can fulfill it. And yet, God

0: works behind the scenes to save his people in surprising ways. 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
1: Here comes the battle now. Here's the exciting part. Young men that are here, this is like for you. This is the fight. This is the battle. Verse 13. When they told Sisera that Barak, Sisera is, of course, the general of the bad guy, the long, dark coat guy, son of Abinoam, had gone to Mount Tabor, Sisera gathered together his 900 iron chariots and all the men with him from Harosheth to the Kishon River. Just like God said, he's luring him. Verse 14, then Deborah said to Barak, go, this is the day the Lord has given Sisera into your hands. Has not the Lord gone ahead of you? So Barak went down Mount Tabor, followed by 10,000 men. At Barak's advance, the Lord routed Sisera and all his chariots and army by the sword, and Sisera abandoned his chariot and fled on foot. But Barak pursued the chariots and army as far as Harosheth Hagoyim. All the troops of Sisera fell by the sword. Not a man was left. Wish I could show video. This would be an exciting battle to see. Okay, now, there's a lot more here than meets the eye. I need to explain a few things so you know what's going on. You have 10,000 Israelites that have gathered at Mount Tabor, and I sort of see them on the backside, like peeking over the edge of the mountain, looking down on the people. Sisera and the 900 chariots are kind of watching them like this. They're on the backside. Here they come, doing this number like that. So they're gathering the Kishon River near Mount Tabor. So Sisera gathers there with, he's got all of his 900 Aryan chariots, all the other soldiers that are part of the army, they've all gathered there. And Deborah sounds the battle cry and says to Barak, see, the Lord is fighting for you. He's gone ahead of you. Now, we don't know what that means exactly, but something happens as Barak and the soldiers are like, yeah, they come over the side of the mountain like this, running by faith. By the way, you don't run up to an iron chariot with a wood sword or whatever they had unless you've got faith. But they come running down the mountain like this as fast as they can, carrying their spears and everything. They're running down to this army. Well, something happens that chapter 4 doesn't tell us, but chapter 5 does. If you look at chapter 5 is the Song of Deborah. This is after the battle is won. Deborah and actually Barak write a song and they sing a song, and it's one of these war songs, these victory songs. In America, we've got victory, kind of war victory songs. That's what they would do as well. They would celebrate the victory by writing a song. And so they write this song, and in the song gives some details of the battle that chapter 4 doesn't give. And we see in verse 21, it says this, from the heavens, the stars fought. From their courses, they fought against Sisera. Okay, the heavens fought. Verse 21, the river Kishon swept them away, the age-old river, the river Kishon. Now, what happened? This is what happened. You have Barak, 10,000 soldiers, they're up on Mount Tabor, they're peeking over the edge, they're waiting for the moment. Deborah says, go now, and Barak goes, yeah, off they go. And they come over the mountain, and they're charging down the mountain, and as they come, God sends a storm. Downpour, torrential downpour starts come down like this. And as it comes down, guess where all of that water has to go? Into the Kishon riverbed. And what do you have, by the way, in the riverbed? You've got 900 iron chariots. And they don't have the big John Deere, you know, rubber wheels that allow them to go, you know, farm in the mud. They got heavy iron wheels. And so the water starts coming up, and guess what happens? It gets muddy. And they're going, yeah, yeah, yeah. And they're not going anywhere, right? And here come 10,000 Israelites. They got 18 years of pent-up anger and resentment against these guys who've been taking their wives, taking their daughters, taking their money, and they're wanting major payback. Okay? I could fight pretty hard after 18 years of that. I don't know about you. Down they come, and go, go, go. They're not going anywhere. And they come in, and wham! They wipe them out. And the text says that not a man was left except for one. And it's this General Sisera, okay? So General Sisera, his chariot gets stuck, and it says that he abandons it. And the focus of the text now leaves the big battle and focuses in now on the plight of Sisera. We pick it up in verse 17. Sisera, however, fled on foot to the tent of Jael, the wife of Heber the Kenite. Oh, wait a second. What's he doing all that far north? Oh, yeah, I remember now. I remember it. said that they were up in the north.

0: north. Remember that from verse 11? Because there was friendly relations between Jabin, king of Hazar, and the clan of Heber, the Kenite. Remember, Jabin is the actual king. Sisera is the general. And so the general is running as fast as he can. He's looking for somewhere to hide. And lo and behold, there are the Kenites, and they've got friendly relations with the king. What a perfect place to find some refuge. Verse 18. Jael went out to meet Sisera and said to him, "Come, my lord, come right in. Don't be afraid." So he entered her tent, and she put a blanket over him, a covering over him. "I'm thirsty," he said. "Please give me some water." She opened a skin of milk, gave him a drink, and covered him up. "Stand in the doorway of the tent," he told her. "If someone comes by and asks you, 'Is anyone here?' say, 'No.'" But Jael, Heber's wife, picked up a tent peg and a hammer and went quietly to him while he lay fast asleep, exhausted. She drove the peg through his temple into the ground. And in one of the great unnecessary statements in all of the Bible, it adds this: "And he died." In case you weren't sure what the result of that would be, he died. Yeah, I think that would do it, probably. Okay, now let's just retell the story real quick. Remember now, Heber the South Carolinian is living up in the north. We're not sure why he's there. He just is there. Jabin finds refuge there. And so he arrives, and Heber's wife, Jael, is there. And she says, "Hey, general, come here, come here, come here, come here, come on in." And gives him some refuge. And assures him, first of all, "Don't be afraid. You're fine. You're safe here." Okay. Meets his needs with some milk. "I see a little cup and saucer. Here you go." You know, actually, it wasn't that. Gives him a warm blanket, turns the electric blankie on for him. Okay. "Here you go. Here's your blankie. General, you just should sleep. Go ahead, sleep. Don't mind me. I'll be sharpening tools over here." So what's going on here? We got a little bit of sneakiness going on. I think that wouldn't have been great to see what would happen if Jael met Ehud. I mean, you got two card sharks there, big time. They both are sneaky. There's more than meets the eye. And so she puts him down. He falls asleep. And we're not sure why she does this. Maybe to curry favor with her Israelite neighbors. We're not sure. But remember, the Kenites were nomadic people. And what that meant is they were constantly on the move, taking down the tent, putting up the tent. And doing that was the woman's responsibility. When you saw a Kenite woman carrying a hammer and a tent peg, you sort of kept your eye on her because they knew how to handle both of those. They did it all the time. So she goes, takes them, and I won't go into the gruesome details of that, but literally nails them to the floor. So Sisera dies at the hands of a woman, just like Deborah prophesied that he would. And Jael gets the glory of the victory, just like Deborah prophesied that she would. Finish the story, verse 22. Barak came by in pursuit of Sisera, and Jael went out to meet him. "Come," she said, "I will show you the man you're looking for." So he went in with her, and there lay Sisera with the tent peg through his temple, dead. They repeated again. On that day, God subdued Jabin, the Canaanite king, before the Israelites, and the hand of the Israelites grew stronger and stronger against Jabin, the Canaanite king, until they destroyed him. So this was the battle that broke his back, and later on they wiped him out as well. And that's the story. No. We want to talk application. Remember when we began the series in the Old Testament, one of the things we have to realize is that all Scripture is God-breathed, including Judges 4, and that all of it is there for our profit, including Judges 4. So there's something that the Holy Spirit wants us to get from this chapter, not just to simply read the story and say, "Isn't that a nice story?" But there is spiritual truth that he wants us to get this morning, and I want us to get it as well. And I've got two applications this morning from Judges 4. All right, here it is. We need to realize something about God this morning. When God gives us a promise, we can count on the fact that providentially, behind the scenes, in ways that we can't see or understand, God is always working to fulfill his promises to us. Now, this may not elicit a song this morning like it did for Deborah and for Barak and for Israel, but I think it's because so often we don't recognize the need that we have for deliverance. We need deliverance this morning, don't we? You say, "Well, I don't know what you're talking about." If it was not for God's grace to us, we wouldn't have breath in our lungs, bread on the table, our needs met, physical, relational, spiritual. Can you imagine being God and every day having the responsibility to feed 6 billion people and providentially all the time working to do that? I was talking with a farmer before this service and I said, hey, how you doing? It's a lot of rain. Have you got your crop in? Well, I'm about half in. We're kind of like, yeah, the weather, right, like that. Oh, really? God's working through the rain today to feed the world. Providentially, all the time, doing that. And that's the way that he works. And sometimes we see how God can do that in such unexpected ways. And that's what Judges chapter 4 is for us. It is an example of how God does this. And the whole story hinges on the very first verse. Israel once again did evil in the eyes of the Lord. Israel needed freedom. They needed to be set free from the bondage to their sin, politically free, certainly, but spiritually free. How is this going to happen? Well, they had to realize their need. And this week, I had the opportunity, two people this week, to look them in the eye as their life circumstances reveal to them their need. And I wonder if we feel that this morning. I do. I wonder if I feel that. How easy it is to just kind of go through my life and expect the things that God has said to be there and to not recognize that if it was not for God, these things that I take for granted all the time would become, they would just be crushing needs in my life. And then we have some circumstance that comes into our life that brings this just so much despair. And we say, God, I need you. Yeah, we've always needed him, but it is in those times of trouble that we feel the need. And Israel did evil in the eyes of the Lord, and he created circumstances to reveal what that has always been true, that they needed him. Well, how does God save us in the day-to-day of our lives? Providentially works in ways that we cannot anticipate. I mean, look at this story. Look at some of the examples in the story of what we have. We have an improbable judge. Who would ever expect in that culture a woman to save the day? That didn't happen. Two of them, actually. Two women. We have a very, very bad strategy for winning. Attack iron chariots in a dry riverbed. Very bad war strategy. We have an obscure detail. The Kenites happened to move north. Who would have ever thought? Just the Kenites. Oh, it's the Kenites. They've moved up. Nobody thought anything of it. Little did they know, providentially, God was setting the stage for the great victory. We have an unseasonable downpour that happens to take place as they run over the mountain towards the chariots. Wow. That's just a happen chance. And then we have a shocking assassination, a woman taking out the general. And I think that we can oftentimes struggle, can't we, to see how God is working in the day-to-day of life. Little details that we just sort of pass over, God is using to meet our needs. He is using to fulfill his promises, and he always does it. And oftentimes, we're like Barak, where God has given us a promise, and we don't see how God can fulfill it. Remember? Barak, I want you to go to Mount Tabor, get 10,000 men, and you're going to attack 900 chariots and the whole army, and you're going to win the battle. And Barak's like, will you go with me? Now, we can all identify with that, can't we? A little weak faith. I don't see how, God, you can possibly do this. And yet, God calls us to live by faith. Trust me. I'm going to do what I said. You just have to obey. And I wonder today if maybe we have some people that are struggling on their Mount Tabors to believe that God is actually going to do it. You're peering over the edge and you're seeing something down there that in your life, down the road in your life, and you're like, I just don't see how this is going to work out. I do not see how God is going to be able to make this happen. And God is saying to you through Judges 4, this is the word, he's saying to you, trust me. I have the ability to providentially work these details out in a way that I will do what I said I'm going to do. You simply have to obey. And boy, I could go a long time. I don't have time to do it, but I hear it all the time, people rationalizing away what God says that I'm supposed to do. Well, that won't work out because, or this will be hard because of this, and you don't understand my circumstances. I don't need to do that. And once again and again, God says, simply obey, trust, and obey, as the hymn said, for there is no other way to be happy in Jesus than to trust and obey. And Barak had to trust and obey, and look what God did. And that's the word, I think, for all of us here today. As we face difficult circumstances, dear God, how can you do this? I don't see. Just do it. Just do what God has said to do. And trust him for the results. Because he's always providentially moving the Kenites here and storm clouds gathering there and riverbed over here in ways that we cannot see to fulfill his promises. And that's the general application this morning. All right. In this story, we have a woman named Deborah. And this morning, moms, I want to challenge you. Dare to be a Deborah. To dare to be a Deborah. You know, the story is not famous for its iron chariots. Many of you probably came in today and had never heard the story before. It's not famous for the peg through the temple of the general. It's not famous for that. You know what this story is famous for? It's famous because Deborah is the only woman judge in the Bible. That's it. She is the only one. I told one woman this week, I said, I'm speaking on Deborah. And she said, a woman in charge. I love it. That's what she said. In the culture of that day, women did not do this kind of thing. Not at all. And yet Deborah is. And I'd like to ask this question, why? Why is Deborah a judge? And I would say to you, the same reason that moms faithfully bring their children to Awana on Wednesday night alone. And the same reason that so many moms bring their children to church alone. And so many moms are the ones that are reading the Bible to their children at night, leading in prayer over the dinner table, bringing a spiritual emphasis to the home, and they're doing it alone. Because when men won't, women will. And this story is a subtle, maybe not so subtle, indictment of the spiritual condition of the men of the day. The men were called to lead politically, militarily, spiritually, and when there is a void of male leadership, women will rise and fill the void. And Deborah steps into a spiritually dark day when no man could function as the judge, and she did it. And you know what? I am thankful for so many women in our church that act like Deborahs in their homes. My two best friends growing up, Brian and Matt, both of their homes, the mom was a Christian, the dad wasn't a Christian, or questionable, if you know what I mean by that. And I'm here to tell you, I spent hours and hours sitting in the back seat with them as their moms drove us to youth group and drove us to this spiritual event and drove us here, hours and hours. They were the ones that brought the spiritual emphasis to the home. And today, one of them is a pastor. The other one is a leader in his church in Minneapolis. They have Christian children. And I'd just like to say this. For those of you that are the Deborahs in your home, you can't begin to understand the impact, generational impact, that your stepping into the void provides. And we honor you today. And Deborah honors you by her example as well. One commentator said this, Deborah stands alone as a woman called of God to exercise a redemptive purpose in his plan for his people's salvation. Every mother, this is not just those functioning singularly, every mother, you are a Deborah. In God's plan, God has strategically placed you in that home to function a redemptive purpose in that home. To teach your children, to love your children, to live out the gospel before them, to model it for them. You are a Deborah. You are a judge. You are a part of God's plan of salvation for the home. And the power that you wield to show the love of God in very practical ways is what leads people to say that she who rocks the cradle rules the world. You have unbelievable power. And your role is so vital. You're a missionary in that home. A missionary. And your ultimate goal should be to raise up godly children. What more could you want than that? I've said it before, they can learn to play some instrument and they can get straight A's and they can do all these different things, but you want them to love God. That's the big thing. Love God. And obviously that doesn't always happen, does it? And you know why? Because those children are not computers. You can't just program them, you know, memorize these five verses and they'll be godly children. It doesn't work that way. The same mothering can produce missionaries as atheists. So our hearts go out to those of you today who maybe your children are not walking with the Lord. And we pray a special compassion and grace to you today. But I'd just like to conclude by saying, isn't it just like God, the God of Judges 4, who uses very surprising and unexpected people to win the day, to, in his plan for advancing the kingdom of God, place women as moms in homes to display the love of God in daily common things, yet very powerful and very important. And today, we honor you. We're so thankful to God for you. I pray God's blessing upon it today.
1: 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And he chose to win through a prophetess and an unlikely woman, so that no one could mistake whose victory it truly was. 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I'm your host, Tim Svoboda. Come back tomorrow when Pastor Steve begins a new message from our Judges series titled The Reluctant Judge, Gideon. That's Wednesday on The Journey. 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
14: Today on Insight for Living, Chuck Swindoll continues our study of Job, picking up in the middle of a brutal confrontation between Job and his so-called friend, Bildad. Bildad pulled no punches. He bluntly accused Job of forgetting God, comparing him to a withering plant, and implying that his suffering was pure punishment. In response, Job fired back. And in his response, he voiced one of the most profound longings in all of Scripture. It was a cry for someone to stand between him and God and argue his case. Let's pick up the study now in Job chapter 8.
10: Bildad, after calling him an empty windbag, turns to the Lord God and gives Job a lesson in theology. God has uprooted you, Job. Something has happened to your root system that has led to this death-like condition in which you find yourself. And then he closes it off with verse 20 through 22. God will not reject a man of integrity. What's the implication? You're not. Nor will he support the evildoers. By now you're getting it. You've already seen where I'm going. He will yet fill your mouth with laughter, your lips with shouting. Those who hate you will be clothed with shame. The tent of the wicked will be no more. You'll know a day when you'll pass off this earth and all of life will be wonderfully restored for you. You'll know joy. He missed it by a mile. He certainly didn't get the point of what Job needed. Eliphaz ventured a word, but I'm telling you, Bildad was downright blunt. He opens with a blast. I just want to add here, no extra charge. Think before you write a letter of criticism. Think. If you need to do that, then say them. Say them face to face and say them kindly. Before you do that, put yourself in the shoes of the other person for a considerable period of time. Chances are good you'll never say a word. Or if you do, you'll say them with greater tact. And I'm telling you things that I've had to learn the hard way. I've rarely felt sorry for things I did not say. I've often felt sorry for things I said, and almost without exception, felt badly that I wrote them. And I have no one in mind. If I did, I'd call your name. But I don't, because the wonderful thing about Stonebriar Community Church is that we don't have a lot of people that grouse about petty things. Thank the Lord. Many a pastor I know right now lives under the gun of some blast from some Bildad in his life who just has taken him on he's in the crosshairs of his sight. Just read one yesterday in a letter from a brother, a particular officer in the church is just making his life miserable. Now, why do we do that? Job answers, and his words are shaped, hopefully, to fit Bildad's brain, assuming there is one sizable enough to get it. Job answered, "You idiot." No. He says, "Actually, Bildad, I know all of this that you have told me." And that's not pride. It's a fact. Bildad, listen. I know those things. Bildad, I've walked with God my adult life. In truth, I know so much of what you're telling me. But my question is, how can a man be in the right before God? Tell me that. Scratch the itch, Bildad. You're missing the need a mile. How? How can I be declared right before God? Oh, you know, I so want Job to scoot ahead by the centuries and meet the Savior. The only way you and I can know what it is to be right before God is to be in the Lord Jesus Christ. And in the person of His Son, we are as righteous as He. Job longs to know that kind of peace. You see how he views God? Look at his response. He says, in effect, none of what you've told me helps my case. God is huge. If one wished to dispute with him, he could not answer him once in 1,000 times. Still speaking of the Lord God, wise in heart and mighty in strength, who has defied him without harm? See the fear that there is in him. It is God who removes the mountains, they know not how. When he overturns them in his anger, who shakes the earth out of its place, and its pillars tremble, referring to clearly an earthquake or a volcano. who commands the sun not to shine and sets a seal on the stars, who alone stretches out the heavens and tramples down the waves of the sea, who makes the bear, Orion and Pleiades, the chambers of the south. He goes to the stellar spaces, and he alone does that, who does great things, unfathomable, wondrous works without number. Yes, I know how great God is. What I need is an audience with him. Look at him. He is the one who does all of this about us, and he is enormous. And I fear him. I stand before him in awe and wonder. All I want is to be able to approach him and talk this out. You haven't helped me do that, Bildad. Now with that, there are four lines of questions that follow. And keep in mind, Job has in the back of his mind, we're going to see a courtroom. He would love to be able, if you will, to step into a divine courtroom and to speak to the judge, the Lord God. He would love to walk just as he is, covered with these sores, and the sadness of his life and the bankruptcy of his condition, and just stand before the judge and argue his case. Not to be impudent, but to be on a level where they could talk this through. He knows that his God would have answers for him. So, these four lines of questions are, number one, if I could stand before God, what would I say? Verses 14 to 19. See verse 14? How then can I answer him and choose my words before him? If I could stand before God, what would I say? Though I were right, I could not answer. I would have to implore the mercy of my judge. If I called and he answered me, I could not believe that he was listening to my voice. For he bruises me with a tempest and multiplies my wounds without cause. He will not allow me to get my breath, but saturates me with bitterness. It is a matter of power. Behold, he is the strong one. If it is a matter of power, he wins. So if I could stand before him, what would I say? Here's the second question. If I could declare my own innocence, what good would it do? That's 23:24. If I could declare my innocence, what good would it do? Though I am righteous, verse 20, my mouth will condemn me. Though I am guiltless, he will declare me guilty. I am guiltless. I do not take notice of myself. I despise my life. It is all one. Therefore, I say he destroys the guiltless and the wicked. If the scourge kills, suddenly he mocks the despair of the innocent. The earth is given into the hand of the wicked. He covers the faces of its judges. Remember, this is Hebrew poetry. Leave some of it. Let it settle. It would be valuable to turn it over in our minds for another hour to plumb the depths of such writings as this. But the point is, if I could declare my own innocence, well, what good would it do? And then 25 through 31, if I tried to be positive and cheerful, how would that help? 25 to 31. If I tried to be positive and cheerful, how would that help? Look down at verse 27. Though I say I will forget my complaint, I will leave off my sad countenance and be cheerful. I'm afraid of all my pains. I know that you will not acquit me. I am accounted wicked. Why then should I toil in vain? It won't work. And now the real question, the underlying question. If I only had a mediator, I could have my needs represented. I could have the truth told. 32 to 35. Now look closely. You'll love this. For he, referring to God, he is not a man as I am, that I may answer him, that we may go to court together. There is no umpire between us who may lay his hand upon us both. The point is, if I had a mediator, I could find a go-between so that I could communicate with this mighty and wise and holy God. But there is none. See the word umpire? He's calling for a mediator, one who could argue his case. Job wished to present his case in God's court, but he can't find a mediator. Hold your place and look at 13:3. Job 13:3. I would speak to the Almighty, and I desire to argue with God. That means to bring his case before him and plead it. Look at verse 15 of that same chapter. 13:15. Though he slay me, I will hope in him. Nevertheless, I will argue my ways before him. Verse 18. Behold, now I have prepared my case. I know that I will be vindicated. I've thought through what my case would be. And I would love to come and stand before this holy judge, this God of mine. But I can't do it because he's not a man to come to me. And I am not, I missed this earlier, the end of verse 35, chapter 9. I am not like that in myself. I don't have what it takes to come before him. I need a go-between. I need an arbitrator. I need a mediator. Years ago, when I worked as a machinist, working my way through school, there was the threat of a strike. And the union stood on one side with the laborers, and management stood on the other side, and there was a great gap in between. Interestingly, an arbitrator was hired to come in. He had nothing to gain in the eyes of the union. He had nothing to gain in the eyes of the management. He was supposedly completely neutral. And he came and worked long and hard to hear both sides as both presented their causes. And then he passed a decision, and the paper had been signed that if the arbitrator could bring the two together, the issue would be solved and there would be no strike. In fact, he did, and there was no strike. But it was interesting to watch the process occur, because this man became the representative of both sides, and yet not gaining from the argument or losing because of the argument, he was able to judge in the midst of the argument the best decision. And it was fair and it was right, and it solved. He put his hand on one, he put his hand on the other, as it were, and he stood between the two and he solved the issue. That's what Job wants. But he doesn't have one. He doesn't qualify to stand before God. He isn't God, or he isn't deity. And God is not a man that he can come stand before him, so he's stuck. You see why I said, would that Job had lived a few centuries later? Let me show you why. Look at 1 Timothy 2. Oh, there is a New Testament. 1 Timothy 2. 1 Timothy 2, verse 3. Paul writes to his younger Timothy, explaining here the go-between, the mediator. 1 Timothy 2:3, not 2 Timothy, it's 1 Timothy 2:3. This is good and acceptable in the sight of God, our Savior, who desires all men to be saved and to come to the knowledge of the truth. For there is one God and one mediator, one go-between, one arbitrator, one umpire. There is one God. Don't forget that. In this era of many gods, don't you tell one another that all the gods are the same. Don't you believe that lie. There is one God, the Creator God. It is not Allah. It is the living God of the Scriptures. There is one God, and there is one mediator between this God of the heavens, who has made us and all things pertaining to us, and humanity on this earth. And he is identified. There is one mediator, the man Christ Jesus. There are not many. The way is narrow. Don't believe the lie. Don't be afraid to be that specific. When I hear people struggle with specificity, when I hear people struggle with that, I think, do you want people to be specific about the flights you take? You ever call up and they'll say, well, it's flight 413, or it actually might be 1096. Or really, it could be 309. You say, no, I want to know which flight is it. Well, and also it takes off from DFW. Actually, could be Love Field. And a flight departs at 12:14, thereabouts, maybe 1:10 or 2:30. You go, wait a minute. Get specific. Isn't that amazing? Something as simple as a flight, we want exact numbers and times and gates. You don't want to walk all over the airport going, oh, let's see. I'm open-minded. I'll take whatever flies. Just so the pilot is sincere and it looks good. It seems right. It's just like I need to feel it deeply when I get on the plane. What a crock. There is one God, there is one mediator between God and men, and it is the man Christ Jesus. That is truth, men and women. In a pluralistic world, you will not hear that. And by saying that, you will be called intolerant, which is one of the great compliments you will ever hear from the liberal, to be called narrow. Jesus said it, I am the way, the truth, the life. No man comes to the Father but through me. Not us, not several. One God, one mediator, the man Christ Jesus, who gave himself as a ransom for all, the testimony given at the proper time. Oh, Joe, there is a mediator. You just haven't met him. But someday, Joe, you'll hear of this. Job, therefore, back to Job 9. Don't you hate to go back? I just want to stay in Timothy because it's so helpful there. Campbell Morgan writes, the cry of Job was born of a double consciousness, which at the moment was mastering him. First, that of the appalling greatness and majesty of God, and secondly, that of his own comparative littleness. It was the cry of a man who knew God and was overwhelmed by the sense of his greatness. Over against this was the sense of his own comparative smallness. Track this. This is great writing. He felt he could not get to God. He was altogether too small. It is as though Job had said, there is no umpire, there is no arbiter, there is no one who can stand between us, interpreting each to the other, me to God, God to me. There is no one to lay his hand upon us. Job was crying out for someone who could stand authoritatively between God and himself and so create a way of meeting, a possibility of contact. We now turn from the elemental cry of Job from the Old Testament to consider the apostolic word concerning Jesus. There is one mediator between God and man. That is the gospel in brief. That is Christianity fundamentally. By faith alone, in Christ alone, and there is no other. There is no other way. Job says, because he doesn't have that umpire, verse 1 of chapter 10, I loathe my own life. It's like he would, he just gasps. I loathe the fact that I haven't a way to stand before the judge on that great divine throne. So I plead, verse 2, do not condemn me. Let me know why you contend with me. Is it right for you indeed to oppress me? He has every right to ask that. He's confused. He doesn't get it. He doesn't have a mediator to say, Job, let me explain what's happening to you. And to the living God to represent your case. That's why I'm here. I love toward the end of this chapter, and I need to race through this. Verse 18, why then have you brought me out of the womb? He's back to that same old song he was in chapter 3. Why did you let me be born alive? Would that I had died and no eye had seen me. Would that I had died in the womb. And never having been seen, I should have been as though I had not been carried from womb to tomb. Why, isn't that a great way to put it? You know that was in the Bible. When I first read that several years ago, I thought, what a perfect slogan for a church and its ministry. From womb to tomb. We minister from womb to tomb. Boy. Then I looked at the context and I thought, yikes, I don't want to do that. That's not a... It's like you'll sometimes see in a graveyard etched on tombstones, a little sleep, a little slumber, a little folding of the hands to rest. And it'll say Proverbs, or it'll say sleep well, darling, or whatever on the stone. And I appreciate that. But when you check out Proverbs 6:10, you realize that is addressing the sluggard, the lazy slobs. Sleeping late, refusing to wake up, to get involved. And it says at the end of that same section, your poverty will come like a vagabond. Yikes! Take that off the stone, you know. You don't want to, don't put that on your stone, a little sleep, a little slumber. When you look at a whole context, it makes better sense, doesn't it? Why didn't he just take me from the womb right to the tomb? Oh, Job. And have your testimony missed by so many of us who need to read it and learn from you? Job, though God stays silent, remember there's no word from God in here. Bless his heart. Let me give you a couple lessons that linger and then I'm through. When misery breaks our spirit, philosophical words don't help us cope. When misery breaks our spirit, philosophical words don't help us cope. And that's all those men had to offer. As hard as Bildad may have tried, he said nothing that brought relief or solace or strength to Job in his misery. When misery breaks our spirit, philosophical words won't help us cope. Here's the second, more powerful of the two. When a mediator can't be found, futile searches won't give us hope. When a mediator can't be found, futile searches won't give us hope. Job is right. Death is better than this if I haven't a mediator. The good news is every person here, whether you even have thought of it before, every one of you has a mediator. Every one of us. It's the same mediator. The same one who represented me as a little boy who came to Jesus just as I was and told the Lord God, I believe in you and I trust you and I believe Jesus died for me and I believe he's living. I believe he was raised from the dead for me. And, you know, at that moment, my mediator represented me before the living God. How wonderful. He will do the same for you. Do the very same. Because you have an umpire. Great thought. Let's bow together. If you've never turned in faith to this one who has open the way for you, this is the perfect time to do it. One God, one mediator between God and men, the man, Christ Jesus. This is the call for you to turn to Christ alone. Thank you, Father, for the hope that there is in the Lord Jesus and in him alone. Thank you for the reminder that we have what Job didn't have. We have an umpire. We have an arbitrator. We have the precious treasure of the Savior. And it's in him we find our reason for continuing, though our current world temporarily falls apart. Thank you for the rock, the stability that he is for us. And we find our hope only in him. May those who've never met him come to know him this very day. I ask believingly in Jesus' dear name. Everyone said, amen.
14: A beautiful reminder from Chuck Swindoll. Job longed for a mediator, someone to stand between him and God and argue his case. And today, you and I have exactly that. In our darkest moment, when words fail, Jesus Christ stands on our behalf. You're listening to Insight for Living and a comprehensive study about one of the most remarkable men in the Bible. His name was Job. Chuck titled today's message, Continuing the Verbal Fistfight. When you think about it, Job is far more than a book in the Old Testament. It's actually a mirror. And when we stare into the glass, we're forced to ask a penetrating question. Can my faith survive the fire? If you're willing to wrestle with that question, we have a resource built just for that purpose. I'm referring to the Searching the Scriptures Bible Study Workbook for this series. 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Not long ago, Chuck sat down with pastor and evangelist Greg Laurie. These two men have walked long roads, preached to millions, and faced their share of personal battles. Now Chuck and Greg open up about their struggles and the moments when God's grace showed up in ways they didn't expect. 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That's insight.org/conversations. How should we respond when someone assaults our character? I'm Bill Meyer, inviting you to hear Chuck Swindoll's answer tomorrow on Insight for Living.

0: 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I'm talking about the Moody Radio Alaska Cruise. 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
10: Imagine being in the woods and you're all alone and there's no moon, just shadows everywhere you look. And it's totally dark. The night is filled with strange, unsettling sounds. You've got no light, no map, no trails to follow, and you are...

0: things begin to happen. You know, you stand at the altar that day and nothing can conquer the two of you. You're going for it. You have your dreams and this is what life is going to look like. And it begins to unfold. And as any mature person knows who's been married for a while, it doesn't unfold the way you envision it in those early days. Mm-hmm. There's different things that happen. And one of the things that can happen is when you have a child with special needs. There are many people that experience this, and we want to encourage you and help you do the best job you can do, especially as believers in Christ, and to be able to honor that life that God has placed in your care. Mm-hmm. And it's a big challenge, and people, it's a burden too, but can we find the joy in the journey?
1: Yeah.
0: And we're going to talk about that today.
1: And we're going to talk specifically about marriage. And Jim, as you know, for 20 years now, we've had a special needs journey that has required hundreds, actually thousands of hours of meetings and appointments and therapists in the home to do, you know, occupational and physical therapy and paperwork. Oh my goodness. We have boxes of paperwork. All of that is just kind of under the surface of normal life. Mm-hmm. And so what we find is that we're exhausted and emotionally just, it's very difficult to come together. And so there have been times we've been pretty empty as a couple, which is why I'm glad we have our guests here today, because they're really dialed into this topic. Dr. Todd and Kristen Evans join us, and they're authors and speakers and entrepreneurs, and they're parents who are passionate about helping other parents who have special needs kids. And Todd and Kristen have a book that really forms the basis for our conversation today, How to Build a Thriving Marriage as You Care for Children with Disabilities. They also have a website that's very helpful, disabilityparenting.com.
0: And let me say this, we're going to say it a couple of times, John. If you are in this situation or know somebody in this situation, let's get this content to you, and we'll talk about that throughout the program today. Mm-hmm. Let me say welcome to both of you. It's good to have you here.
2: Thank you so much, Jim. Yeah. We're excited to be here.
0: You describe in the book, and this is the opening, which was so cleverly done by the team, but you describe this moment as a survival internship, I think you're doing in grad school. Did you do this together?
3: Yes.
0: Yeah, oh, great.
3: We did it together.
0: It sounds like something every married couple should do.
2: It was a test on our marriage.
0: This should be our marriage counseling effort. But describe what happened and why you apply it to this parenting moment that you guys experienced, and we'll get into more of the details of that, but what was this outdoors adventure all about?
2: Well, it was part of the first thing you do in this graduate year-long internship, and we were with a group of 8 other people, but I think every couple thinking about getting married should do this, actually. Mm-hmm. because it was a test on our marriage, and basically we were dropped out in the middle of the wilderness with a topographical map, not a trail map, a compass, and anything else? Basic supplies.
3: We knew they were going to take us at some point. So they had us pack bags and all that.
2: Drop us off in the middle of the night.
0: But pretty light.
3: I mean, a full backpacking.
0: Okay, 14
2: guide.
0: Days.
2: So we,
0: 14
2: yeah.
0: days.
2: 14
0: okay.
2: days.
0: So
2: it's
0: a
2: 14-day
0: experience. Some kind of
1: reality TV show
0: like this, right? Survival,
2: yeah.
0: Whatever. So, okay, yeah. So tell me about the experience.
3: So, yeah, so they just dropped us off in the middle of the wilderness, so we had to kind of find our bearings, figure out where we were on the map. We argued a lot as a group, as a couple as well, and trying to figure it out. No, we should go this way. No, the river is showing us this, you know, and let's climb a tree and see what's over there.
2: We wandered in the same circle for a whole day.
3: Yeah.
0: Ended up
2: without water one night. Mm-hmm. You know, it was really fun.
0: Yeah. But it gave you some insights into communication, I'm sure, and
2: working together.
0: You're saying at one point you were lost. I mean, that kind of summarizes the comparison, I think. Parenting with special needs kids. You're not expecting this. You're kind of lost in an emotional fog, a spiritual fog. Describe that comparison now.
2: Well, you just feel stressed, you know, fear and anxiety starts, you know, we didn't find the water, you know, one night, and you're like, are we ever going to get out of here? And then you quickly learn, and similar to parenting a child with special needs, you have to quickly learn advanced skills, wilderness survival skills. Mm. You're isolated out there.
3: The consequences of your choices are so much more impactful on your life that, you know, if you're out in the wilderness,

0: There's no water hose. There's no where to go get water. If you don't have water and you're not prepared right, you're going to suffer and right. potentially, you know, end up in a terrible place. And yeah. I think the same kind of thing with our family. The consequences of not being able to take care of our child literally every day was life or death decisions and how we chose to care for her and for what we did and had choices that we made. And that level of impact, that's stressful. It wears on you.
1: You know, and I think for those of us that haven't experienced that, it's hard to imagine what that would feel like, where you've got that constant pressure that you could lose your child if you're not hyper-vigilant. And to be hyper-vigilant all the time wears you down in so many ways, relationally with each other and just running a business. I mean, Todd, I can't believe that you were running businesses at this time, too, trying to keep that all moving. Your first date night, though, had some issues related to it. Am I right?
2: We didn't want to be in the same room with each other.
1: Oh, well, that's an issue.
2: That point. Let alone the same car.
1: Describe that. Okay, so why? I mean, here you guys are, you're in the fight of your life trying to get it together. Some people are thinking you're back to back. You're bound by your marriage covenant. You guys are Christian believers, and you couldn't do a date night with each other.
0: Mm-hmm. That what you're describing is really true the first 3 or 4 months. We had back to back. We had each other
2: together.
0: We started grieving together, the initial loss. But then as time grew on, this is a year and a half into our daughter being born after, at this point, we had the first date night. By that time, we had almost drifted apart. Our grief journeys were different. Our needs were different. Our focuses. I became very fixated on just survival of the family and finances. She was still caught up in a lot of the emotions and the grief and trauma of it all. So at this point, we weren't really together as a couple. We were functioning as caregiving parents that were partners.
2: Business partners.
1: Your daughter's ailments, her difficulties, just to give a picture for the audience, because we haven't really touched on that. Mm-hmm. So what were you dealing with day to day, and describe that stress that it added to you?
2: She came home from the NICU after 3 months on 4 machines, and it was 24 hours taking care of her before we finally got nursing help. And she would go into medical emergencies and an instant have to, you know, go back to the hospital. Sometimes I ended up, you know, at a hospital 4 hours away. And so he's, you know, trying to work. And so we're separated. And then that chronic stress, you know, like you mentioned, that begins to impact the marriage.
1: And these were, had difficulties with just about every organ.
0: Mm-hmm. Yeah, breathing. So we had a breathing machine, oxygen, the feeding tube.
2: Heart rate.
0: We had a little NICU bed I built that was at the foot of our bed. So it was 24 hours. We know we couldn't
2: looking
0: go away from our
2: machines,
0: room.
2: Looking at the machines, the heart rate.
1: The beeper goes off.
0: Yeah. The beep's going off.
1: 2 in the morning.
0: You had to wake up every 2 hours
2: oxygen.
0: To change her formula and things. So very little sleep.
1: Let me take us back to date night. You don't want to be in the room together. Describe emotionally where you guys were at, that's where the stress was coming out. I mean, all of us in marriage, we have things that happen. It may not be this circumstance, but something will happen where there's stress, a loss of life in the family. Something is introduced into the marriage relationship that creates this stress. And so often, the way we deal with that, I think, correct me if I'm wrong, but I think the way we deal with it is we feel safe with our partner. And so that stress comes at you, the spouse, and that's the way the other spouse is dealing with it. It's not helpful, obviously, and it's hurtful and all those things. But just describe that in your own personal way, how that played out, to where you didn't want to be in the room together.
2: I would say very, very deep hurt and mistrust.
0: Yeah, she was looking to me for help and emotional support. I was at my emotional threshold. I could not take anymore. So it was kind of like I had my shield up, just blocking everything she threw at me for emotional support, and said, I can't deal with this.
2: Get over it.
0: Deal with it on your own.
1: Can I ask you, as gently as possible, though, I think for men, we don't know where to go. And we want to be someone who can solve this for our wives. And we don't have the answer. And we do not do well when we don't have answers.
0: Absolutely.
1: It's the way we're wired. So we tend to pull back, to withdraw. Is that what you did?
0: which are all into work, into caring for the family, looking over the finances, the day-to-day medical stuff. You know, that was all I had. You know, it was the last bit of energy, no energy left over to care for my wife. And so that built up resentment and hurt for her.
2: But I, in the beginning, came to him and would say, I'm just having a hard time. And depression, you know, I'm having postpartum depression. He's like, oh, you don't need help. And then I'd say, you know, it was a really sad day. I did most of the doctor's appointments where I got devastating news, you know. And I would come home and say, the doctors just, they said she'd never walk, never talk, never get off the feeding tube. And
1: so you're taking all this initial emotional trauma.
2: The grief and the trauma and the daily. And he said, okay, I've had a really stressful day. What do I need to do? Does she need medicines? Solution focused.
1: Right.
2: Never heard me say, I am sad. I am struggling. And he's like, we gotta move on.
1: Yeah.
2: I felt so invalidated. Probably invalidated is the word that the hurt.
1: So that first date night you guys were doing to try to get healthier, did you end in a better place, or was it the second date night? How did your date night experience go from there on out?
2: I'm talking too much.
1: No, I mean, this is good. I appreciate it. Man, people are going, you're really digging in here, Jim. But this is for all of us.
0: Right.
2: We want people to know.
1: Yeah, and I sort of appreciate that.
2: I'd be surprised if couples weren't struggling, honestly.
1: Oh,
2: and we can feel so alone
0: even
2: in
0: without
2: that.
0: Children with disabilities.
2: Yes.
1: Obviously such a hard journey. Married. So I'm just, that's the question before we go to break here. Just, you know, when did you see that change in your heart when you said, I'm looking forward to date night this week?
0: It's probably the third or fourth date night, I guess. I can't remember exactly which one. But we said, let's go do something together. And
2: we just drove.
0: And said, let's just drive, see where we end up.
1: Right.
0: Let's just drive. And she's kind of like, I don't really want to. And I was like, no, let's just go. And let's, you know, see where we end up. So we started driving, heading out, and ended up at a lake in our area that we were at, about 25 minutes away or so. And just got out, you know, water and nature have always been a big part of us and our time together, and just stood there on the dock, just looking out over the water, just that reflective moment a little bit, and just started talking. And
1: wow, that's a pretty picture, though.
2: And, yeah, we actually talked.
0: That was the first time in a long time we'd really taken the space and the time to talk and look at it. And, and you know, you said, you know, you put your words.
2: I don't want to be married to you anymore. I was that hurt.
1: Wow.
3: Yeah, this is Focus on the Family with Jim Daly, and our guests today are Kristen and Todd Evans, and they're being very candid about the challenges in their marriage and kind of the emptiness and the aloneness they felt. 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
1: Kristen, that is a serious thing to say to your husband. I don't want to be married to you anymore. I mean, that would catch my attention. What was the next thing that happened? Todd, how did you respond to that?
0: Well, I mean, it's somewhat kind of already knew that she had those feelings because there's been the distance between us for months and months now. So it was kind of crushing to hear, you know, the person you love say those kind of words to you.
1: Did you hear it as a cry for help or a verdict from a judge?
0: I wouldn't say necessarily either one of those. It was more of I have to do something. Again, somewhat, it wasn't really the solutions focus of men like you were talking about earlier. This was, I hear her deep soul. I hear her calling out, saying this, and I've got to do something different. I want something to be different. And this has to be the moment that things change and change directions tremendously. And so I just had to look at her and say, Kristen, I'm not going to give up on us. I haven't given up on us. I want to be married to you, and we can do this. Let's try to make this work.
1: And Kristen, I mean, in that moment, how did you feel? That was that enough? Obviously, you're here, so we know the rest of the story, as Paul Harvey would say. But in that moment, there was no concreteness. Mm-hmm. There was nothing guaranteed, obviously. So when Todd expressed that, how did your heart feel?
2: I felt heard for the first time in a very long time. And I was amazed that he was going back to our wedding vows. And he said, I don't know how we're going to do this with God, who, you know, was holding us together with that third strand, even though, you know, there's no way we could have kept ourselves together at our marriage at that point. And I felt like after all we've done, we've hurt each other, all we've gone through, all we're going through, we don't even know how we're going to survive, you know, my mental health, our daughter's life, our marriage. And he's saying, I'm not giving up on us. I hear you. He didn't say, I hear you. That
1: but
2: came
1: you
2: later.
1: You felt it.
2: I felt it.
1: Yeah.
2: And that recommitment of knowing what our vows meant now, knowing what faithfulness meant, that was the turning point.
1: Which was, the way I read it, you know, a good foundation, because it didn't just get better. Mm-hmm. I mean, that's part of it. And Kristen, you mentioned it, the mental health wall that you hit. Mm-hmm. Begin, of course, because you're standing in despair. Mm-hmm. And this grief that you're describing and taking the brunt of things. And Todd, I'm sure doing the best you can, limited, you know, trying to keep all these plates spinning, your special needs daughter. And those of us that haven't gone through that experience can only imagine the pressures you're feeling. But there was a pretty dark day. Can you describe that?
2: There was a dark half a year, and it just got to the point I just felt so alone and hopeless. And, you know, we're able to talk about this now, but at the time, this was part of the hurt. You know, I told Todd, I'm struggling. I think I need to go to counseling. I'm reliving the trauma of the pregnancy over and over. And he was like, we don't have the money. We don't have the time. You know, and so that just built to the point. And we know that the sooner you seek treatment, the better, you know, your health and outcomes. And so I got to the point, the chronic stress, I couldn't get out of bed. I wasn't eating, couldn't care for my children. You know, my parents practically moved in. They were without their love and support this whole time.
1: Yeah.
2: And I didn't see another way out.
1: So what happened?
2: I made a serious suicide attempt. Woke up in the ICU 4 days later. Todd found me, so he's, you know, got that trauma. Of that, he just happened to find me. You know, I was sleeping in, and he felt like, I just need to go up and check on her, and found me just in time. And the doctors couldn't explain how I survived.
1: Yeah,
2: it's a medical miracle.
1: They said you should have died.
2: Mm-hmm.
1: Yeah.
2: Yeah. So,
1: I mean, Todd, your life at that point, you had to be swirling. Like, I got the kid situation, I've got, you know, which is severe. I've got my wife now in the hospital ICU after attempting to take her life. Mm-hmm. I mean, what was going on for you?
0: I think I blocked a lot of that. It was just
1: there is a warrior mentality.
0: Yeah, yeah. It's a move forward. I have to keep doing what I can to help. This was, of course, after that night on the lake. So something important for couples to hear is that it's not an immediate fix. You're just saying something isn't going to fix it immediately. It's a long-term commitment to building back. And so all the pain and hurt that we'd gone through in that previous year and a half, this was the result of it. Even though we were trying to build our marriage back, working together, it's still days that are overwhelming. And so it was just too much for her at that point, and she didn't think she could take it. You know, I feel guilt that I didn't relieve enough, maybe, or what could I do? And definitely a hopelessness that there's not much I can do, that we're working on it. The fact she survived was just incredible and amazing, and a godsend blessing that happened.
1: Yeah, let me pull that aspect into this, because mm-hmm. we've talked a lot about what you're going through as people living in a fallen world, right? Mm-hmm. So give me the spiritual dynamic of all this. I mean, there had to be some some sense of guilt as well. Like Gene would feel that, to be honest. I mean, if we went through stuff that she had to go through. Her two brothers committed suicide, you know, and I was the let's go. And she's going, I can't. So even though you're describing this, this is what's so interesting right now. You're describing your context having a special needs child. Ours was this other thing. But the dynamics were quite similar in terms of despair. Mm-hmm. I'm not being heard. Pick up yourself. Let's go. I mean, wow, it's given me some chills because I made similar mistakes to you, Todd. I wasn't paying attention. I wasn't listening. I was like, let's go. And so this is touching a lot of people in all of their marital ways. Mm-hmm. It doesn't necessitate a special needs child to fall into this situation. But let me ask you, where's God in this? Did you have it out with him saying, Lord, why did you put us here? Why is this happening to us? This was not part of the plan. Lord, we're good, faithful people to you. Mm-hmm. I can fill in those blanks, but tell me. And then the spiritual lessons that God taught you through this.
2: You know, a lot of people feel guilt and shame if they're struggling in their faith. And now I know now that if you're struggling in your faith, mental health, it's so intertwined. Mm-hmm. And my guilt and shame of one, grieving, almost wishing things would have been different with our daughter. Maybe it would have been better if she hadn't have survived. Angry at God, which of course I couldn't admit, you know, I felt like that was a sin. And that was a lot of my problem. And a pastoral counselor and my therapist said, you have got to talk to God. You have got to. And I just couldn't. And I just felt abandoned by God, and watching our daughter suffer, you know, that was, and so it just began to spiral in this depression, and then the spiritual and the guilt and the shame, and it was all wrapped up for me.
1: Let me ask you, because we're getting close to the end, and I just think, especially for moms that are listening, how did you close that gap? I mean, there wasn't a miracle. Your daughter still struggles. Mm-hmm. But you're in a different place. Mm-hmm. You can feel it. I hear it in your voice. How did you get there from that conversation with God to something, okay, Lord, I get it, and I'm going to keep going and be spiritually confident mm-hmm. in that?
2: I think it was coming to the point to say, I don't get it. Mm-hmm. I was agonizing over, I just can't understand how God could be good and allow this to happen. And it was at the point, at a lake again, myself, where I was just, how could he create this much beauty and yet this suffering? And I finally said, I don't understand. I don't understand, God, but I'm choosing to trust you, and I'm choosing to have faith. And that was also a turning point for me to begin to live my day waking up expressing gratitude and faith and choosing joy. It's a choice, the choosing joy, choosing to trust God and find our joy in him.
3: Well, isn't that a profound conclusion from our guest, Kristen Evans, along with her husband, Todd? They've been with us today on Focus on the Family with Jim Daly. And Todd and Kristen's remarkable story is captured in their book. It's called How to Build a Thriving Marriage as You Care for Children with Disabilities.
1: And John, I'm certain this discussion has touched many people today, including couples and families who are struggling to care for someone with special needs. 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
3: 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Coming up tomorrow, the incredible power of doing brain surgery on yourself.
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8: And on the one they pierced, and they will reverse their opinion. 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
9: Welcome to Grace to You with John MacArthur. I'm your host, Phil Johnson. If you trust the Bible, if you're convinced that all of it is inspired by God, how do you respond to those who challenge your conviction? Perhaps you point to manuscript evidence like the Dead Sea Scrolls, or proof from archaeology, or the testimony of those who saw Jesus. There are a number of reasons you should trust the Bible, but perhaps the most compelling evidence comes from what John MacArthur looks at today from the book of Isaiah. Whether you're convinced that every verse in Scripture is inspired or you're skeptical, I urge you to stay here as we continue John's study, The Gospel According to God. And now here's John with today's lesson.
8: The theme of this portion of scripture that we're looking at, beginning in chapter 52, verse 13, and running to chapter 53, verse 12, is the servant of Jehovah, the servant. It is a song of the servant, the Messiah, who is promised by God to come to bring salvation to his people and to the world. It is the fourth servant song in this section of Isaiah. There's one in chapter 42, another in 49, another in chapter 50, and then this one in Isaiah 53. I don't want to begin there. I want to begin in the 24th chapter of Luke. So if you will, turn in your Bible to Luke chapter 24. Luke chapter 24. In the 24th chapter of Luke, we find our Lord Jesus on the road to Emmaus. He has been crucified, but it is now Sunday and he is alive. He has died and risen again. He is walking on the road to Emmaus with a couple of his disciples who are bemoaning the fact that he has died and have no knowledge of his resurrection. He speaks to them, and we'll pick it up in verse 25. And he says to them, "O foolish men and slow of heart to believe in all that the prophets have spoken. Was it not necessary for the Christ to suffer these things and to enter into his glory?" Then, beginning with Moses and with all the prophets, he explained to them the things concerning himself in all the scriptures. The career of the Messiah, says our Lord, falls into two categories, two great epics, suffering and glory, humiliation and exaltation. They should have known that because the prophets have spoken that. The Old Testament prophets have revealed that the Messiah would have a career that could be described as suffering and a career that could be described as glory. Later that same day, Jesus meets with the rest of the disciples, and if you go to verse 44, he says to them, "These are my words which I spoke to you while I was still with you, that all things which are written about me in the law of Moses and the prophets and the Psalms must be fulfilled." Those were the three sections of the Old Testament familiar to the Jews. He opened their minds to understand the Old Testament scripture, and here it comes again. "Thus he said to them, it is written that Christ would suffer and rise again from the dead the third day." That was the part that was absent from their messianic theology. They had a theology of glory for the Messiah. They had no theology of suffering. Our Lord has to identify for them that he must suffer. He will suffer. And when he says this, he has suffered. They have no place in their theology for a suffering Messiah. But Jesus reminds them that the prophets said he would suffer, he would die, he would rise, and he would be glorified. That's the full career of the Messiah. There are those two great realities in his work. He suffers and dies. He rises and reigns. You cannot understand the person and work of Jesus Christ apart from those two categories, the suffering and the glory. Those are the elements of the career and work of the Messiah, and those two summarize the entire Old Testament presentation of Messiah. They are a summary of Old Testament messianic prophecy. You will find in the Old Testament, here and there in the law, the prophets, and the holy writings, statements about the Messiah's suffering, about his humiliation. They're scattered throughout the Old Testament. You will also find scattered throughout the Old Testament statements about his glory, his exaltation. But nowhere in the Old Testament do the two come together so clearly with so much detail as they do in the passage before us, Isaiah 52:13 through 53:12. Here is the most complete messianic prophecy in the Old Testament, details concerning the career of the Messiah 700 years before he arrives. and those details verified in absolute accuracy by history. This is the most complete place to find Jesus in the Old Testament. What we know from this is that there will be two comings of the Messiah. The first coming, suffering, death, and resurrection. The second coming, exaltation and glory. He comes the first time as a sacrifice for sin, the second time as a reigning King of Kings and Lord of Lords. Both of these are presented by the prophecies of the Old Testament. They are brought together in Isaiah 53 in a way that is almost New Testament, where both of these are clearly laid out from Matthew to Revelation. Now, for our study of Isaiah 53, and you can return to that section, we come to the final stanza. In stanza 1, he was a startling, astonishing servant. In stanza number 2, a scorned servant. In stanza number 3, a substituted servant. In stanza number 4, a silent and slaughtered servant. And now as we come into the final section, we see him as the sovereign servant, the sovereign servant. To understand the final section, verses 10 through 12, we need to go back to the opening section, verses 13 to 15 of chapter 52. So let me read those two in sequence. Isaiah 52, verse 13, "Behold, this is God speaking, the Lord Yahweh, Jehovah Himself. My servant will prosper. He will succeed. He will be high and lifted up and greatly exalted. Just as many were astonished at you, my people, so his appearance was marred more than any man, and his form more than the sons of men. Thus he will startle many nations. Kings will shut their mouths on account of him, for what had not been told them they will see, and what they had not heard they will understand." Now that presents a messianic enigma. A messianic enigma to the Jew, to the reader. Here we meet the Messiah, my servant, the Ebed Yahweh, the slave of God, called a slave of God because of perfect obedience. Here we meet him, and we find that he is divine. He is God, because in verse 13 it says, "He will be high and lifted up and greatly exalted." All three verbs there used to describe him are used to describe God himself in Isaiah 6. And John says in John 12 that the vision in Isaiah 6 of God high and lifted up and sitting on a throne and holy, holy, holy was a vision of Jesus Christ. So we learn that the Messiah here will be as God is, the very essence of God. We learn that he will be lifted up, exalted. They had that in their theology of the Messiah. He will startle many nations. He will literally shut the mouths of monarchs and rulers and kings who will be stunned at the majesty and glory of his presence. They will see in him things they had never seen and hear from him things they have never heard. This all fits the Jewish messianic glory theology. He is God. That maybe they didn't see clearly, but it's here. He is exalted. He succeeds. He prospers. That's what that verb means in verse 13. He conquers the world. He subdues the nations. He says things and does things that have never been said and never been done as he exercises his majesty and his rule. But there is an enigma in this opening declaration that comes from God, and it is verse 14. He is going to be astonishing for his glory, but he is also astonishing for this most strange reason. His appearance is marred more than any man, and his form more than the sons of men. Twice it identifies him as a man. He is God in verse 13, and he is man in verse 14. As God, he is highly exalted, as God should be. And as man, he is disfigured, he is scarred, he is marred so severely that it is beyond any other man, beyond any of the sons of men. This is an enigma, the enigma of the opening words of this section of Scripture. Who is this? And this is from God Himself. Jehovah God is speaking. Here is mystery. Here is the mystery that is impossible at first perhaps to be unraveled. How this glorious person, this startling, stunning, commanding, dominating person can at the same time be marred and scarred, more disfigured than any human being. And ultimately come out of that in verse 15 and be glorified. Who is this? And what does all this mean? Well, we know what it means. The Messiah will both be exalted and humbled. This is Philippians 2. He humbled himself, and God highly exalted him. The suffering servant fits into the purpose of God, and God's purpose is that he would come in humiliation, and he would also come in exaltation. Both his humiliation and his exaltation are here promised by God. Yahweh is the speaker. This is God's plan. This is God's promise. These are God's words. The suffering servant of Jehovah, the disfigured Messiah, is no victim, but rather the victorious Son of God, chosen by the Father, empowered by the Spirit for suffering and for glory. How does that happen? Well, the answer to the enigma of verses 13 to 15 is chapter 53. This explains both his suffering and its purpose, and his glory and its purpose. This chapter then, chapter 53, contains the most important truth ever given, the good news of salvation for sinners by the death of the servant of Yahweh, the only acceptable sacrifice to take away the sins of the world. God promises the plan in 13 to 15, and at the end in verses 11 and 12, he affirms its fulfillment. And so it is God who has planned both the exaltation and the humiliation of his servant, the Messiah. What happened to Jesus Christ when he came was in the plan of God, not outside the plan of God. It was the plan of God. It was the purpose of God. In between the declaration of God's purpose and the affirmation of that purpose, the beginning and the end of this portion of Scripture, comes the section with which we are so familiar, verse 1 through the first part of verse 11. Here is an epic, penitent confession of the rejection and the hatred of the servant by a future generation of Jews. Starting in verse 1, all the verbs are in the past tense, and they continue in the past tense. What does that mean? That means this is not a prediction of something in the future. This is a prediction of something in the past. But it clearly describes the death and resurrection of Jesus Christ, which is in the future. Yes, but the Jews who are making the confession are looking back to it and realizing that they were so wrong. Verses 1 to 11 is basically the content of the confession of the nation Israel in the future when they do what Zechariah says they will do. Look on him whom they've pierced and mourn for him. And a fountain of cleansing is open to them, and the nation is saved. This will be their confession. The promise of Israel's future salvation is laid out in Jeremiah 31, and we've looked at that, the new covenant. It's repeated in Ezekiel 36, verses 22 to 29, and we've looked at that, where he saves them and gives them a new heart and gives them the Spirit and forgives their sins and puts the knowledge of himself in them. That's the promise of the future salvation of Israel. It's reiterated in Zechariah 12, 13. And all of that is affirmed by Paul in Romans 11, 25 to 27. So all Israel will be saved. Unmistakable promise of the future national salvation of Israel. And when that moment comes and the Spirit of grace and supplication comes upon them, as Zechariah describes it, And they all of a sudden are given life and sight, and they realize that they had rejected and killed and continued to hate their only Savior. They will turn, reverse their considerations, and the confession will be the very words of Isaiah 53. It is then that they will say, "He was pierced for our transgressions, crushed for our iniquities, chastened, punished for our well-being, scourged for our healing. The Lord caused the iniquity of us all to fall on Him. He was led as a lamb to slaughter. He was cut off out of the land of the living for the transgression of my people to whom the stroke was due." There is a future salvation for national Israel that is promised in the Old Testament and reiterated in the New Testament. Now, just as an aside, some people think that this is perhaps some kind of a novel premillennial approach, and that many theologians historically, and certainly amillennial theologians, wouldn't believe this. Look, there is no way possible to escape what the Bible says about the future salvation of Israel. You would have to undo Jeremiah, Ezekiel, Isaiah, Zechariah. You would have to undo the preaching of Jesus, the preaching of the apostles, and the book of Romans. You can't do that. The future salvation of Israel is so clear. When that day comes, when that day arrives, they will look again on the one they pierced, and they will reverse their opinion. And out of their mouths will come these words of open, penitent confession, the heart of which is this. They will say, "We thought," verse 4, "He was stricken, smitten by God, and afflicted for His blasphemies. Now we know He was stricken, smitten of God, and afflicted for our transgressions and our iniquities and our well-being and our healing spiritually. And our sins were laid on Him, and He was cut off for our transgressions to whom the stroke was due." They go through this confession all the way down to the midpoint of verse 11. And then the final word is left for God. And from the middle of verse 11 through verse 12, God affirms their confession. God affirms that this confession is the true confession. And it is God Himself who says in the middle of verse 11, "Yes, my servant will justify the many. He will bear their iniquities." Verse 12, "He poured out Himself to death, was numbered with the transgressors, bore the sin of many, interceded for the transgressors." That is God's final affirmation that the confession that the Jews have made is indeed an accurate confession. God Himself then answers the enigma. How can He be exalted and humiliated? God says He will be humiliated to bear their iniquities, to bear the sin of many. But, in verse 12, "I will allot Him a portion with the great and divide the booty with the strong," and that's His exaltation. So that gives you the big picture of what we're looking at here.
10: You're listening to Grace to You, the Bible teaching ministry of John MacArthur. John's current study from Isaiah 53 is titled "The Gospel According to God." Well, as clear as it is that Isaiah 53 is about the Messiah, about Jesus, many serious students of Scripture miss that connection. In fact, as John pointed out today, the nation of Israel won't make that connection until Christ returns. I asked John some years ago to talk about how that's possible. How is it that so many people, including men who spend their entire lives reading and studying the Old Testament, how could they completely miss the meaning of Isaiah 53? Here's what John said.
8: My first response to that is that in the synagogues around the world and the regular reading of the Old Testament for decades, if not centuries, they have skipped Isaiah 53. Why would they skip that chapter and not Isaiah 54 or 55 or Jeremiah 25? Why did they pick that one to skip? And the answer is because it is so patently obvious that this refers to Jesus, and the best way to not have to explain that is to avoid it altogether. But beyond that, you'd ask, well, if it's so clearly Jesus, why can't they believe? Why don't they see that? And I would go back to what our Lord said when he was talking to the Jews in the 8th chapter of John, and he said, because I tell you the truth, you don't believe me. What an amazing statement. Because I tell you the truth, you don't believe me. And they said, you know, God is our father and Abraham is our father. And he said, no, your father is the devil and he's a liar. And because the devil is your father and he was a liar from the beginning, when I tell you the truth, you don't believe me. So there is a reality in their minds that we have to avoid this because it so appears to be Christ. That's kind of superficial. Underlying that is a darkness, a foreboding darkness of being under the power of Satan that makes them willing to believe a lie before they're able to believe the truth.
11: That's true of every unbeliever, isn't it?
8: It is.
11: The Apostle Paul says
8: that when they
11: read the scriptures, there's a veil over their eyes.
8: Exactly, and that is the condition of the unregenerate. The natural man understands not the things of God, their foolishness to him. But it is rather stark, having said that, to say that even with that kind of darkness, there is so much blazing light coming out of Isaiah 53 that it just avoided altogether. You know, you can know and understand the full light of this incredible chapter if you get a copy of the book called The Gospel According to God. It will open up the power of the truth of Isaiah 53.
11: That's right, friend. When you study Isaiah 53, you will grow in your love for Christ and in your appreciation for all that he has done for you. To help you get everything you can from Isaiah 53, get John's book, The Gospel According to God. Order your copy when you contact us today. 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Now for the entire Grace to You staff, I'm Phil Johnson with a question. You know that God sent his only son to die for sinners like you and me, which benefits us for eternity. But do you know how Christ's sacrifice benefited God? Find out the answer as we continue John's study from Isaiah 53, called The Gospel According to God. It's another half hour of unleashing God's truth, one verse at a time, on Grace to You.
5: I'm learning not to bury my past in a coffin, but it's good to turn it into a classroom. A lot of times, you know, you think mistakes disqualify you, regrets, bad decisions, a lot of them, the things you wish you could undo. My sister Almeda always says there's a chapter in everybody's life that you'd like to forget or destroy, but God doesn't waste your past. He redeems it. Like failing a test, you can sit defeated or learn from it and come back stronger. Romans 8:28, God's working it out for the good. That means even our missteps, our mess-ups, our worst moments, God can use them for something greater. Man, Paul, once a persecutor, later a preacher. So don't stay chained to what you did. Let God reform you and transform you. Wisdom, growth, a testimony that helps somebody else. Because your past doesn't cancel your future. It actually prepares you for it if you let God use it.
12: Hi, this is Pastor Jason Akers. Consider this, the humble will be exalted. Luke 18:14 says, everyone who exalts himself will be humbled, but the one who humbles himself will be exalted. Jesus commends a profound truth that is seen in the life of Esther and another well-known figure in human history. We wouldn't know who Esther was unless God marked her life and made it known. It would be for her humility that would make her famous. 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It reminds me of Susan B. Anthony, who never thought she'd be well-known either. 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I believe that would be true of Esther as well. Never doubt God exalts the humble, and he's been doing it for thousands of years. 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
5: My mom used to say, you can fool some people some of the time, but you can't fool all the people all the time. And a lot of times people try with appearances, pretending to be holy, saying the right things, dressing a certain way, looking religious. But God is not impressed. 1 Samuel 16:7, people look at the outward appearance. God looks at the heart. Jesus made it plain in John 13:35, by this, everyone will know you're my disciples if you love one another. He measures righteousness not by the mask we wear, but whether his love is alive in us. Outward religion without inward love is hypocrisy. So when your heart is anchored in Christ, it shows how you treat people. Do you forgive? Do you serve? Do you love them? God isn't fooled by fake holiness or counterfeit faith. He looks for genuine love and obedience flowing from the heart, and that's righteousness in Christ Jesus.
17: What this means is we are free. So counterintuitive, but important to understand. Our freedom as individuals and as a church is guaranteed by Jesus's lordship.
18: Welcome to The God-Centered Life with Josh Moody. We're continuing our series called The Heavenly Places. Today, moving into chapter 6 of the book of Ephesians, specifically verses 1 through 9. We're calling this study The Household. Josh Moody is senior pastor of College Church. That's located in Wheaton, Illinois, about 30 miles west of the city of Chicago. We're glad you're joining us for this study today. 9 verses in focus today, Josh, but so much packed into these verses. First 4 about family, 5 through 8 talking about slaves. I'm guessing there is so much that we could
19: could pull from these passages in terms of practical guidance, right?
20: Yes, and we will certainly apply those principles as we go through and seek to address the controversy embedded in the passage as we work through these verses. But yeah, we've got to get, first of all, the principle right, and then as we pray through it together, we can apply them to our own lives.
19: All right, let's jump in, get to work. Ephesians chapter 6. Here's Josh.
20: Ephesians chapter 6, as we continue our series in Paul's letter to Ephesians, as is our custom at College Church, we're working our way through a succession of passages from the Bible, and we've come to chapter 6. As we now turn our attention to God's Word, let's bow our heads in prayer.

wounds, bind up the brokenhearted. And we pray, Lord, that my words would be pleasing to you, everything I say. And, Lord, that the thinking of all our hearts would also be pleasing to you. And we pray this in Jesus' name. Amen. Amen. So, friends, Ephesians chapter 6, and beginning at verse 1, and I will read until verse 9. Let's hear God's word. Children, obey your parents in the Lord, for this is right. Honor your father and mother. This is the first commandment with a promise, that it may go well with you and that you may live long in the land. Fathers, do not provoke your children to anger, but bring them up in the discipline and instruction of the Lord. Bondservants, obey your earthly masters with fear and trembling, with a sincere heart as you would Christ, not by the way of eye service as people pleasers, but as bondservants of Christ, doing the will of God from the heart, rendering service with a good will as to the Lord and not to man, knowing that whatever good anyone does, this he will receive back from the Lord, whether he is a bondservant or is free. Masters, do the same to them, and stop your threatening, knowing that he who is both their master and yours is in heaven, and that there is no partiality with him. There was only ever one real Christian, and he died on a cross. I wonder whether you recognize that quotation or could tell me who first wrote it or said it. It was Friedrich Nietzsche. It may not be normal to begin a sermon in a Christian church by that infamous atheist, Friedrich Nietzsche. But when he wrote, it was in his book, The Anti-Christian, there was only ever one real Christian in truth, and that was the one who died on a cross. He illustrates the problem that we're facing this morning as we come to this passage that we're going to have to puzzle through together. And that is the disjunction between the theory of what Christianity claims to teach and the reality of what Christians practice. It's one thing to say that family life, if you're a Christian, should be beautiful and glorious and all the rest, but I've been a pastor long enough to be invited into the difficulties and challenges of family life to know that that isn't always true. And when we come to this second part of the passage about slavery and bondservants and masters and all of that, obviously that's been an area of huge controversy within the history of the church. Christians have often been accused, the Bible has been accused, of taking far too mild a line about slavery, the evil of slavery. And yet here you have the Apostle Paul telling slaves to obey their earthly masters. Well, what on earth is that about? Is it just out-of-date morality? And if it is out-of-date morality, what's to say that this bit is out-of-date and other bits are not? Oh yeah, Nietzsche's point, well, there was only ever one real Christian and he died on a cross, illustrates a problem that we need to puzzle with. How do we put into practice the love and grace and kindness and beauty and all that of the person of Jesus in our family lives and in the social dynamics that surround this issue of even slavery? Now, we need to puzzle through that together and not think that simplistic answers are sufficient. How are we going to do it? Well, I'm going to give you first the principle that runs throughout the passage. There's a principle that runs all the way through the passage that Paul is then second, then the application that he's then applying throughout the principle. There's one principle that he applies in four different areas. So here's

0: the principle? The principle is around the word Lord, L-O-R-D. I'm sure you noticed it. I hope you did as I read it out. But let me show you again. Verse 1, children, obey your parents in the Lord, which, by the way, immediately means that children are not called upon to obey their parents in ways that would not reflect the personality and teaching of Jesus. Obey your parents in the Lord. The principle is also in verse 4. Verse 4, fathers, do not provoke your children to anger, but bring them up in the discipline and instruction of the Lord. But then again, the second half of the passage, the same principle has been worked out. It's a little hidden in the translations. Verse 5, bondservants, obey your earthly masters, or obey your earthly lords. And then verse 9, masters, or lords, do the same to them, which is a hugely important little phrase there that I'll show us in a moment. And stop your threatening, knowing that he who is both their master or their lord and yours is in heaven. You remember the heavenly places being the key message of Paul's letter to the Ephesians. And here again, he's alluding to it. The Lord is in heaven. His heavenly power. The Lord. That's the principle. And the Apostle Paul has been building up to this moment throughout his letter to land that principle in some of the most difficult areas of human life. The home. We looked at the marriage last week. Now parents and children. And even this area of ancient slavery. What the Apostle Paul is saying is that the principle of Jesus' lordship must be shaping for our daily lives, for our home lives, yeah, for our working lives. Not merely a bumper sticker, Jesus is Lord, but it needs to shape, actually, our daily lives.
1: 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It's more than just a devotional, though. It includes links to that day's program and other information that we hope would be helpful in your devotional ongoing life. GodCenteredLife.org is where you can sign up for that and get a daily devotional to your email inbox. Back into Ephesians, here's Josh.
0: He's been building up to this throughout the letter. I won't bring out to you every time that he makes this point about the principle of Jesus' lordship, but I'll illustrate a few so that you can buy into my argument here. But chapter 1, verse 2, he begins by saying this, grace to you and peace from God our Father and the Lord Jesus Christ. Well, we're used to the Apostle Paul talking about the Lord, so is he just beginning his letter in a fairly standard way? Well, no, look at verse 3. Blessed be the God and Father of our Lord Jesus Christ. He's emphasizing the lordship of Jesus. Or again, verse 15. For this reason, because I heard of your faith in the Lord Jesus. Again, he's making this point, this principle, the lordship of Jesus. Or verse 16. I do not cease to give thanks to you, remember our prayers. Verse 17. That the God of our Lord Jesus Christ. And when you begin to realize that that word Lord in that culture was predominantly used of the worship of Caesar as Lord, you start to realize the Apostle Paul is challenging the whole principle of authority. Jesus' lordship must shape our daily lives, not Christians in Ephesus, Caesar's lordship, but Jesus' lordship. It must shape our life in the church. Chapter 2, verse 21. In whom the whole structure, he's talking about the church, being joined together, grows into a holy temple in the Lord. Not Caesar's temple, Jesus' temple. The lordship of Jesus must shape our daily lives, our church lives too. Whose church is this? It's not my church. I hope you don't think that. It's not even our church. It's Jesus' church. And that isn't just a trite truism. The whole of our relational dynamics must be shaped by that principle of his lordship. It's not Caesar's church. It's God's church, Jesus' church. You see, again, he brings us out in chapter 3, verse 11, about the gospel. What is the ruling authority of the gospel? Who gets to determine the message? Chapter 3, verse 11. This was according to the eternal purpose that he has realized in Christ Jesus, our Lord. His lordship. And then when he comes to apply all this principle of teaching, which he does in chapter 4 and on, as we come now to the household, as he's applying it to the home, and as I say, to this complicated area of slavery that we'll look at in a moment, he indicates that the whole thing is going to be working out this principle of Jesus' lordship. Chapter 4, verse 1, I therefore, given all this spiritual truth about God's heavenly power, chapter 4, verse 1, therefore a prisoner for the Lord. Oh, don't think that Caesar is the one who has put me in jail. In the end, it's Jesus. I'm his prisoner. He is sovereign, even over my incarceration. And so now he comes to this part about family. And of course, the same, we didn't bring it out so much last week about wives and husbands. You can't say everything in every sermon, but wives and husbands, chapter 5, verse 22, the same sort of principles there. Wives, submit to your own husbands as to the Lord, the lordship of Jesus, his character, his love, his self-sacrifice, his grace. And now when it comes to this household that we're looking at today, again, that's the principle. And what this means is, we are free. So counterintuitive, but important to understand. Our freedom as individuals and as a church is guaranteed by Jesus' lordship. George Orwell, in his famous book, Animal Farm, describes the paradoxical results of trying to live in a society where there is no authority. In his parable of this animal kingdom where they are all equal, he begins the story with a series of commandments that will govern their equality. And the first commandment is, all the animals are equal. And the story unfolds and gradually it begins to unravel. And by the end of the story, with a moment of great irony and brilliant storytelling, George Orwell goes back to the original principle that in theory had guarded and guided that animal kingdom of total equality, which had been all the animals are equal, but now they've changed that law. It now says all the animals are equal, but some of the animals are more equal than others. If you want to guard against dictatorship, preach Jesus' lordship. No dictator wants to hear the message that Caesar is not Lord, Jesus is Lord. That's the principle, his lordship. Well, then, how does that apply? And now he applies it in four different areas that we'll go through somewhat briefly. Because once you get the principle, it transforms how you live. First of all, children, verse 1. Children, obey your parents in the Lord, for this is right. Honor your father and mother. This is the first commandment with a promise, that it may go well with you and that you may live long in the land. Obviously, the Apostle Paul is saying that children are to obey their parents in the Lord. As I said a little earlier, that means that there's a guardrail against abusive kind of parenting. The Apostle Paul is assuming good parenting, Christian parenting. What he is teaching here, as he appeals back to the Old Testament commandment and applies it now to Christian parents and Christian children, is that the number one most important thing that a child needs to learn as they're developing in the home is obedience. The number one predictor of a child's effectiveness in the future in their life is learning to obey godly Christian parents. isn't dealing here with hard cases and all of that. But assuming a normal, godly, Christian home, a child's best interests are to obey. Rochelle and I used to have a little song that would play in the car when we were driving our children when they were younger that had a tune to this. I can't read this text without ever always hearing that tune. Children, obey your parents in the Lord. But this is right. That doesn't mean that parents always get everything absolutely spot on and understand everything. But it means that you are obeying the one people on the face of the planet who, assuming that they are godly Christian parents, have your best interests at heart. That it may go well with you and that you may live long in the land. Fathers, he then makes an application to them. Don't provoke your children to anger, but bring them up in the discipline and instruction of the Lord. What's fascinating here is that the Apostle Paul does not specifically mention mothers. He clearly includes mothers because he's talked about parents in the plural. But now when he comes to make an application of this principle of Jesus' lordship that needs to shape our daily lives, he specifically applies it to fathers. Why? I think because fathers are liable not to do what he's asking them to do. Some fathers have a tendency to be overly active, too ambitious for their children. Fathers, don't provoke your children to anger. That is, don't have such lofty ambitions for your children that they are exasperated. The sort of father who inside wants their children to always get A's and always be top of the class and to win every football game, sorry, soccer game or whatever, baseball, whatever, you know, pitch perfectly, whatever it is. And whether the father actually says that or not to the child inside realizes that if they don't live up to those expectations, then they're not doing what dad really wants. And it can lead to an internalization of anger. Don't provoke your children to anger. Don't have unrealistic expectations that lead to exasperation. But on the other hand, don't be passive either. Bring them up in the discipline and instruction of the Lord. The word discipline is related to the educational world, the pedagogy. A father's task, however you structure your family life in terms of schooling and homeschooling and Christian schooling and public schooling, however, whatever tools of delegation you use, as a father, your responsibility is to make sure that they are pedagogically. That's the discipline word. It's not like being harsh or something. It's saying you've got to make sure their education, and in particular their instruction, is related to the mind. What the Apostle Paul is saying is your task as a father is to make sure as much as you can that the way they think is around the truth, and that their education leads to them following Jesus in the Lord.
1: That's Josh Moody, and this is The God-Centered Life. Josh, I want to revisit the Ephesus context there, because you mentioned that Caesar would have been the recipient of the title Lord. And would it be the case that failure to regard Caesar as Lord would be dangerous to an Ephesian believer?
0: I think anywhere in the Roman Empire at the time, failure to regard Caesar as Lord would be dangerous for anyone, certainly for Christians. And it was a point of contention in the early church, as they called Jesus Lord. And we know that the prominence of the imperial cult in Ephesus, the worship of the emperor, was strong in Ephesus. And so I think we could thereby assume that that would have been the case there.
1: Okay. Paul's talking about daily life. What I'm getting at is Paul is turning the tables and redirecting the idea of Lord away from Caesar to Christ, and how that is applicable to daily life, possible or a stretch.
0: The lordship of Jesus throughout the book of the Ephesians is a sub-theme of what it means to really follow Jesus. So the heavenly places and the the commitment to the realization that in Christ we have our position, and therefore we got to pick up our pace, which is the overall theme of this second section of the three themes of the book. And underneath that is following Jesus as our Lord. And that changes how we look at life when we have Jesus as our Lord rather than anything, whether it be Caesar or anything else, as our ultimate boss. So yes, I suppose so, yeah.
2: All right. Who's the ultimate boss? Thanks so much, Josh. So, lordship. If you come from a church background, that's a phrase you're likely familiar with, or at least have heard from time to time. But if you toss that phrase out in conversation while waiting at the fourth tee, or your kid's soccer game, or in the break room, those hearing it will likely struggle to understand context, at the very least. And then when you overlay that idea of lordship onto the gospel as part of this faith journey that you celebrate and claim brings you freedom, that's where things can get even more confusing for your listeners. Culture today is replete with me-isms and looking out for number one. So at the very least, lordship, oftentimes seen as giving up freedom, is going to be a tough sell. And in a culture that is embracing secularism as a way to avoid accountability, the challenges continue to build. This is the dilemma that Josh addresses in his new book, Unframed: Conversations That Take the Gospel Out of the Box. Josh sets out to unframe the good news of the offer of salvation, removing the negative stereotypes and misunderstanding that often cloud its message. We think this will prove to be a valuable resource for you. We'd love to send you a copy as our way of saying thank you for your support of this ministry. There is that added benefit that your gift will help us keep this ministry up and running during the challenging summer months. 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
0: The master's master principle of leadership is, of course, service. Because Jesus is Lord, his lordship must shape our daily lives, and his lordship is a servant lordship. We serve one another.
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4: How do you address conflict? More specifically, how do we address conflict between believers? From Moody Bible Institute, this is Today in the Word, a daily devotional. Honored to be sharing today's reading with you. I'm Donna Leland. Jesus addresses this issue in Matthew 18. Here he is teaching his disciples about life in his kingdom, including themes of humility, the lost sheep, and forgiveness. Verses 15 through 20 provide an important template to use when addressing sin in the church setting. Jesus called the church community to not avoid these difficult conversations, but to approach them with compassion and a goal of restoration. He gives clear steps to follow. First, the person who has observed the sinful behavior is to approach the offender privately. Ideally, this conversation will bring confession and forgiveness and settle the matter. However, if the offender persists, a small delegation should approach the person, seeking truth and understanding. If the offender still refuses to listen, the church should be made aware, and the offender should be treated like an outsider. Finally, verses 18 through 20 connect this process to heavenly authority. God's people are to know that we are not alone in navigating these difficult conversations. Jesus promised his presence with his church and conflict resolution and restoration. Today in the Word, Jesus tells us in Luke 17:4, "Even if they sin against you 7 times in a day and 7 times come back to you saying, 'I repent,' you must forgive them." Heavenly Father, we know you deeply value unity. When we're struggling with conflict, guide us to love others with compassion and patience. Our website is todayintheword.org. That's todayintheword.org.
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10: There are all kinds of people on the Titanic the night it sank, but ultimately every one of them was on one of two lists, saved and lost. 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The Bible says God has given us eternal life in His Son. Whoever has the Son has life. 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Why? 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
13: 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The busyness of life can distract us from the things that are really important, not the least of which is our destiny. Today, Dr. Evans examines the connection between our worship and our calling and directs us to those things that can help us tune in to our God-given destiny. 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
12: Acts chapter 13, if you'll open your Bibles. The first four verses helps us to prepare to hear God. If you are pursuing your calling, then you want to hear him when he calls. You want to hear the phone ring. You want to know it's him on the other side of the line. You want to hear his calling. There are three concepts in this passage that we want to look at. The context for this calling, the content, and then the conduit that were involved in this calling of Paul and Barnabas to the work that God had for them to do. It says, now there was in Antioch in the church prophets and teachers. He named some. Barnabas, he was the son of encouragement, the great encourager. There was Simeon called Niger. Niger means black. Simeon was a man of African descent in the Antioch church. There was Lucius the Cyrene. That's North Africa also, a black nation at this time. There was Manian, who had been brought up from Herod the Tetrarch. So he was from the royal community. He was one of Herod's persons. And then there was Saul. Now, before we go too far, it's important for us to know that you had different races, different creeds, different colors. You had different classes who all made up the one church. No matter what your background was, what your history was, there was room for all. Why were all these people coming to the church at Antioch? Because that was the place where they could hear God speak. We know that because we're told in verse 1, there was there prophets and teachers. Now, a prophet was a proclaimer of the word of God with an emphasis on applying God's truth to the lives of the people. A teacher was a pedagogue, that is someone who was concerned with instruction and making sure the word of God was understood. The church at Antioch was made up of leaders who communicated God's truth in a relevant way to the congregation. And so they wanted to come and hear God's truth proclaimed because they knew that anything God called them to do would always be in line with God's word. And so it is in the context of the church, of corporate worship, that this calling is going to occur that we're going to read about in just a few moments. Let's look at what they were doing in church. We know they were listening to God's word because they were prophets and teachers. But look at verse 2. And while they were ministering to the Lord and fasting, the Holy Spirit said. While they were ministering to the Lord, the Holy Spirit said. Don't miss that. While they were ministering to the Lord. Do you know you come to church to minister to God? Do you know that when you come to church, God is the audience? It's not the pastor, not the choir. The Lord is the audience, and we're ministering unto him. So these people, in a context of worship, ministered to the Lord. They served the Lord. They worshiped the Lord. They praised the Lord. They even fasted because of the seriousness of the issue. And if you're searching for your calling, that's a serious issue. They wanted God. Now, the problem is, we don't minister to the Lord often this way because we don't really look for the Lord's guidance this way. We're self-sufficient. We're like men who don't want to pull over and ask directions. William Wilberforce stopped slavery almost single-handedly in England in 1833. He was part of the British Parliament. Slavery was rampant there, but it got stopped a lot earlier than it did here, primarily through the efforts of William Wilberforce. One day, Wilberforce was in his study praising God and praying to God and seeking his calling in life. And in Wilberforce's diary, he writes, it was while he was in worship that the Holy Spirit made it clear to him that God's purpose for his life was to end slavery in England. The history books are filled with the life and story of William Wilberforce. And 3 days before Wilberforce died, in 1833, he got word that the House of Commons banned slavery in England. He saw his calling fulfilled. Now, he did it as a politician. He was part of the British Parliament. But his calling was to end slavery. It's a tragedy to go through life with a job and not with a calling. But he says, the text says, that the context in which that was discovered was in a context of worship. Now that leads to the third point, the point we want to zero in on for those looking for your calling. The second half of verse 2 says, the Holy Spirit said. The Holy Spirit said. To put it another way, folks, the Holy Spirit talks. There are two extremes in Christianity. One extreme is a view of the Bible that says the Bible is so sufficient, it's all you need. Simply read it and you'll be okay. That is incorrect. Not because the Bible's not sufficient, but the Bible does not apply everything it teaches. In other words, the Bible does not tell you how to take a truth and execute it in a given situation you're facing. Or else this book would be as big as this building. Because we're all in different scenarios. You can find principles in the Bible. You can find precepts in the Bible. What you can't find in the Bible is all of the applications of it. And so in that way, in an applicational way, the Bible is not sufficient. It's sufficient in precepts and principles. It's not sufficient to tell you whether you ought to be working here, to tell you whether you ought to be marrying somebody over there, to tell you whether you ought to come to this church versus another church. So one extreme is a view of the Bible that does not recognize, it does not apply itself to every situation. You need more help than just reading the book. But then there is another extreme. The other extreme is the view of the Holy Spirit that doesn't need the Bible. You just wait to be zapped by the Spirit. Never mind that how you said the Spirit zapped you and what the Bible says are in total contradiction to each other. The Holy Spirit never says anything that contradicts what he wrote. In other words, the Bible says the words of God were recorded by the leading of the Holy Spirit. So anything the Spirit of God says to you has to agree with what he wrote to you. He can't contradict himself. He can't do like we do, talk out of both sides of our mouth. Many of us, when we were in college, went to the guidance counselor, or maybe high school, and we wanted the guidance counselor to help us. We didn't want the guidance counselor to put us in school. We were already in school. We want the guidance counselor for two things: to help us with our career path and to help us to choose the classes that would be appropriate for where we wanted to go. We didn't have enough information. It didn't mean that we didn't have the list of classes. It means we didn't know how to apply the list to our track. So we needed what? We needed guidance. Well, what the guidance counselor was to your career, the Holy Ghost is to your ministry. He is the ministry guidance counselor. His job is to illuminate you, to turn on the light bulb. You will know you're called when out of a lifestyle of worship, the light bulb comes on and you say, whoa, that's what I'm supposed to be doing. Because they were intimate with God, his voice was clear. The Spirit still speaks today. And he still uses the prophets and the teachers, that is, the proclaimers of the word of God, to take the generic truth that's taught and apply it individually to you and your pursuit of your own calling. So it goes on and says, the Holy Spirit said, set apart from me Barnabas and Saul for the work which I have what? Which I have what? The work which I have called them to do. God has a work that he has called you to do. And please notice how specific it was. Set apart Saul and Barnabas. That he had a work for them to do by name. Your work has your name on it, and it's only your work. The Bible says, work out your own salvation in fear and trembling. Leave mine alone. Let me leave yours alone. You work out what God has planned for you, because nobody can be you but you. Stop wishing you were somebody else. God already has them. I wish I were you. If God wanted two of them, they would have been twins, identical twins. He doesn't want two of them. He wants one of you. The psalmist says in Psalm 139, I am fearfully and wonderfully made. I am unique. Stop trying to be something other than what God made you. And listen to this. Stop trying to do stuff you were never made to do. That's operating outside of your calling. And a lot of people are operating outside of their calling. And that is because they're not hearing God's voice. So they were listening to the word of God, and the Spirit said, because they were listening to prophets and teachers, and they heard the Spirit call their name or apply it to individual lives. The Holy Spirit does this still today. He talks to you. But he talks at a deeper level than what you're hearing with your ears. He's speaking to your spirit. That's why it's often referred to as a still small voice. It's often referred to as a still small voice because of where it is being heard the loudest. And where it's being heard the loudest is deep down. It's deep down.
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12: Worship is like an antenna. We don't need them today, but you remember the rabbit ear antennas. You had to move that thing until you connected with the signal that got you a clear picture. Worship is positioning yourself or the antenna of the Spirit to be able to link in to the Holy Spirit's signal. The Holy Spirit still speaks today. Therefore, if you want to hear Him tell you what your calling is, because He said, I have a calling for two individuals, Saul and Barnabas, I have a work for them to do. Your calling always involves a work, and it's your work, nobody else's. So it was the word of God, the prophets and the teachers, combined with the Holy Spirit, that led to a clear calling of these men. You've ever been in a 3D movie with a 3D picture? It's real fuzzy until you put on them glasses that clear it up. Even more instructive is a hologram, which is a 3D image. And you've seen it. You move a certain way and the eye will blink or the person will start talking. You stand up straight. It just looks like a picture. You move a little bit this way or that way and the picture starts moving. That's because it's a 3D image. Now, if you move out of alignment with it, you won't see nothing. And the further you move, the less you see. Your calling may be unclear right now, but you get close enough and you'll see God's lips move and your name read. So he says in verse 3, then, when they had fasted and prayed, they laid their hands on them and sent them their way. Here we have guidance. It is the work of the Holy Spirit to be your guidance counselor. When my kids were small, we'd come over to the church and they would want to drive the car. So when they were small and not old enough to drive, I'd bring them over here late Saturday night when nobody was here. I'd sit one of my kids on my lap and I'd tell them, let's go, drive. So they'd sit on my lap and they'd be driving and having a good old time. Okay? But now, while they were holding on the wheel, I was running the show. I wasn't crazy. My foot was on the brake and the accelerator, and no matter where they had their hands, I had my two fingers at the bottom of that wheel controlling how far they could turn it and how far they couldn't turn it. They would put their foot on the accelerator But I would have mine on the brake. They weren't going too fast. Not with me in the car. In other words, they had positioned themselves, but I was still controlling where we were going. You get in God's lap, you position yourself right, and he'll steer it so that you wind up going where he wants you to go, even though you think you're in the driver's seat. A lot of us think we're in the driver's seat, but if we're in his lap, now see, a lot of us don't even want him in the car. No wonder we didn't run over so many folk in our lifetime or been run over ourselves, going from this to that, to this to that. One miserable situation to another miserable situation. Marrying the wrong people, all right? Taking the wrong jobs, moving to the wrong places. Why? We're doing that because we are operating so independently of God. We're not sitting on his lap. It says the Holy Spirit spoke and called them. And when God calls your name, you know it's your name he's calling. Nobody else's. When God called Samuel, Samuel was in the house of the Lord, it says. He was in the temple. And he heard, Samuel, Samuel. And Samuel woke up. And he didn't see anybody. He went back to sleep. Samuel, he's woke up. Who's calling me? He didn't see anybody. Third time, Samuel, he got the message. He said, Lord, here I am. When you hear somebody calling your name and you don't see nobody, he called him by name. God has a calling with your name written on it. I don't know what it is. I can't tell you what it is. I may can steer you based on your gifts. Your calling will always ignite a fire. If you can say something is your calling and yawn at the same time, that's not your calling. You say, I'm called to the ministry. I hate people. That's not your calling. Okay? I'm called to the banking industry. Can't count. That's not your calling. Your calling will always facilitate your gifts, your ability or potential ability, your passion. It will start a fire in you. When you hear it, when you see it, when you think about it, something burns. It's a fire. And you do it if you weren't paid to do it, because you love doing it so much. It's a fire. Now, I know some of you, when you hear me say, you're not paid to do it, think you're just not called to anything. But you know what I mean. It will also, which is another thing we're going to talk about, take into account your experiences. Your experiences, as we've already said, have not been wasted. God has not let your experiences, good, bad, or ugly, be wasted. Your pain, whatever that pain happens to be, because the good things, those are easy to talk about. But your pain, those negative things that you want to know why God didn't stop that from happening to you, was because he had use for it later on. He had a reason for not blocking it. When you get to heaven and God shows you a videotape of your life, he's not only going to show you what happened, he's going to show you what could have happened. And that tape is going to be a lot longer than the what happened tape. God done saved us from so much stuff. But why did he let the stuff come through that came through? Because he had use of it. Your experiences matter. That's why you can give thanks in everything. You don't give thanks for everything. You give thanks in everything. Because you know it had to pass through his fingers first. I was at the airport some time ago, and I was on my way to catch a flight, and I heard, calling Dr. Evans, would you please pick up the white courtesy phone? You can't send nobody else to pick up the white courtesy phone if they're calling your name. Now, what was I doing at the airport? I was at the airport to catch a plane. I was going to get in a plane, and that plane was going to lift off the ground and was going to take me high in the sky. on my way to catch a plane that was going to take me high in the sky, somebody called my name. So I'm on my way flying somewhere, and somebody calls my name. I get an interruption to pick up the phone. When you come to worship, you're on your way to heavenly places. When you come to worship, you're on your way to heavenly places. You are now leaving the earthly realm, and you are entering the heavenly realm. You have now traveled to the place, worship, that is designed to take you from earth to heaven. When your passion is to leave this realm and to enter that realm, to climb from down here in order to arrive up there, don't be surprised, here we go, when on your way, you get a call from God with your name on it saying, please pick up the courtesy phone. I got a message from you because you're at the right place, leaving here, going there. When you worship, God is going to call your name and let you know deep down within that he has a work for you to do.
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0: Everything in this life will not last. If you can see it, trust me, it's going away. My mom used to always say, you're here today and gone tomorrow. It seems like we're here today sometimes and gone today. James 4:14. What is your life? It's even a vapor. It appears for a little time and then it vanishes away. Wow, it's crazy. It just seems like you look up, blink your eye, and what, 20, 30, 40 years has passed by since you graduated from high school or from college or from you've gotten married. It's just amazing how time flies. Bottom line is, everything is temporary, but God is eternal. And the greatest gift isn't just what he gives us, and thank God for what he gives us, but it's all about him. Let's thank God for the blessings and for the blesser. It's Jesus Christ who is eternal. I want to be with him.
1: So walking out of John and Betsy's house after trying to help save their marriage, I said something I should have never said.
2: I was mad at you for saying it.
1: Even God can't save that marriage.
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1: Because it was so hopeless.
2: It felt hopeless.
1: They just couldn't move forward. And I really thought, there's no hope. And guess what?
2: There's always hope.
1: There's always hope. They did the work. And it was hard work. They separated for a while. But God healed that marriage. And with five sons, it's an amazing legacy. Wherever you are, if you think there's no hope, with Jesus, there's always at least some glimmer of hope. Hang on to Jesus. He's with you. He's fighting for you. He can save your marriage.
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0: I have no reason to fear. Some say fear is false evidence appearing real. Others forget everything and run. Or feeling excited and ready, or face everything and rise. I think about Jesus on the cross. He had no fear. When he was about to die, he said, "Father, into your hands I commit my spirit." Luke 23:46. Placing everything you have, your future, your life, into someone's hands, knowing they won't drop it. That's what he did. Trusting the Father completely, no fear, no hesitation, just surrender. And that's the call for us. Trusting God when we don't understand. Surrendering when it's hard, because real faith isn't just believing God, it's placing your life in his hands. So whatever you're holding on to, release it. Trust God. because the safest place you can be is in the hands of God.
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12: 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The Creator is the Recreator.
13: It's difficult to imagine a perfect world. In many ways, the world we live in is wonderful. But there's brokenness, heartbreak, and sin everywhere. So we long for the day when everything is made new. Today on A Better Word, we're tracing one of the biggest themes in all of Scripture. From Genesis all the way to Revelation, the story of creation and recreation. Pastor Nick, most of us have experienced moments when we felt like we were too far gone. Too much had happened. Too much damage had been done. What does it mean that God doesn't just repair things, that he recreates them?
14: Yeah, it's a great distinction. So a repair, of course, is when you take something that's broken and you fix it at least to a functional point. But it's almost never as good as the original, right?
13: Yes.
14: Your car, you get in a car accident, they take it to the body shop, they sort it out, but they're not improving it. They're just getting it back to functional, and usually it's a little less functional than it was before. But a recreation of something implies that something is completely new. It's new, and it may be even better than it was when it was created the first time. And when you think about that in terms of your life, or you think about that in terms of the earth, it's almost hard to imagine, isn't it? What that's like, because we just fix stuff. That's all we can do.
13: Mm-hmm.
14: But God can recreate stuff.
13: So why is the offer of a fresh start so powerful?
14: Because in a fresh start, you don't carry with you the baggage of what was before. When something is broken and fixed, it carries with the scars of before. But recreation

0: our new birth in Christ right now is amazing in its effect. And it does really give us a new life in him. But the recreation that happens in the resurrected state for all eternity doesn't carry with it any of the scars of a world that's marred by sin. And yeah, that's wild to think about.
1: Thanks, Nick. Now let's begin a message about the renewal we all long for, called creation and recreation.
2: I wonder if you've ever heard the saying, everybody wants to go to heaven, but nobody wants to die. I don't know who originally said that, but for a lot of people, it's stuck, because there's been a song written based on this expression in almost nearly every genre of music. There's a country song based on this. There's a bluegrass song based on this. There's a blues song based on this. There's also a Christian song based on the idea that everybody wants to go to heaven, but nobody wants to die. And it's true in some ways, isn't it? Everyone desires things about the afterlife, but there are so many unknowns between today and that day that it's a daunting task to think about moving from right now into eternity. Today we continue our series that we are calling From Old to New to You. This is a series in which we're tracing themes across the whole Bible from beginning to end, and it helps us to see how the story of God relates, not only in its entirety, but also how it relates to our life. You might think about it this way. Sometimes when you're reading the Bible, you feel like you are walking through a path in the middle of the woods, and you like where you are. It's beautiful where you are, but you don't exactly understand where you are in the arc of the whole path or the long trail that you're on. And the same is true in many ways as we look at this. You don't see the forest for the trees, as the expression goes. But when you stop and you look at the themes of the Bible traced through the story of God from beginning, middle, to end, it becomes like the trail map for you. You can rise above the forest and you can look at where you are on the path. And as a result, you understand God even more fully. Today we look at a theme that is very much a theme from the beginning all the way to the end. It's the theme of creation and recreation. The story of God begins with the fact that God creates. And the story of God ends with the reality that he recreates. And so let me tell you this story from beginning to end. And we're going to engage a number of passages in the Bible along the way. We'll put most of them up on the screen. You can follow along in your copy of the scriptures if you have it with you. It's the story of God. It's the story of creation and recreation. And it begins in the very first verses of the Bible. Genesis chapters 1 and 2 is the account of God creating the world. And in fact, the very first words that we are supposed to understand about who God is, Genesis 1, 1 and 2, is this. In the beginning, God created the heavens and the earth. The earth was without form and void, and darkness was over the face of the deep, and the Spirit of God was hovering over the face of the waters. And from there, we see three realities about creation that we're meant to understand. In Genesis 1 and 2, we see the fact that God created the world by the power of his word. He merely spoke, and matter came into existence. And that matter was organized in a specific way, the way that he intended it to. That is how powerful the words of God are. The second thing we're meant to understand is that God created the world ex nihilo, or out of nothing. Some of us have grown up without a knowledge of God, and so we're tempted to disregard the Bible's teaching on

creation, because we have this false notion that science and the Bible are at sharp odds with each other. Conversely, some of us have grown up hearing the story of God and God's creative works since a young age, and as a result, we might be tempted to gloss over the grandeur of such an ability to create something out of nothing. Creativity is lauded throughout all of history as an incredible ability. And creators of much less stature than God are some of the most famous people in the history of the world. Whether that's in the arts, Da Vinci and Van Gogh and others, or whether that's in the creation of sound from musical composers who arrange instruments and notations into beautiful scores, like the American composer Aaron Copland, or the creation of incredible food as the best chefs in the world find a combination of ingredients and flavors and preparation that make you sit back in wonder and awe. Or perhaps it's the creation of new technology that can do astonishing things that have never been done before at a pace that's never been done before. And in fact, we see some of those technology giants today, Richard Branson and Jeff Bezos, racing to become the first billionaire to get into space on their own rocket. These people have the incredible ability to create. And many of you have the incredible ability to create. To create wonderful things. But do you know what none of these people can do? None of them can create something out of nothing. Every single one of them needs material or access or knowledge that has been acquired by other people that they then can build upon. But when God created the world, He created the world out of nothing. And the verbal paintbrush of God, which painted the landscapes, the sunrise over the Swiss Alps, or the sunset over the Pacific Ocean, or the tulip fields of Amsterdam, or the wildlife of the Galapagos Islands, this incredible verbal paintbrush of God found His most beautiful, His greatest creation was when He created man and woman in His very own image. God created the world out of nothing. And that's truly astonishing. The third thing that we see in the first part of this story of God about creation is that God created the world with a purpose. He created the world for His glory. Colossians chapter 1 tells us of the role of Jesus in creation, and it describes that all things were created through Him and for Him, and in Him all things hold together. To say that all things are created for Him indicates a purpose in creation. The purpose is to glorify the Son of God. The atmosphere, the mountains, the rivers, the plains, the vineyards, the livestock, the birds, the fish, and the humans. All things created for Him. This is the purpose of creation. Revelation chapter 4 paints this same picture of the glory of God, which is displayed in creation, as we see a scene of the throne room of heaven. And in this scene, in Revelation 4, there are living creatures, four of them, surrounding the throne of God, crying repeatedly, "Holy, holy, holy is the Lord God Almighty, who was and is to come."
And then the scene shifts to the 24 elders who are kneeling prostrate before God on his throne in worship to him and casting down their crowns on the ground. And this is what they are singing. They're saying, "Worthy are you, our Lord and God, to receive glory and honor and power, for you created all things, and by your will they existed and were created." The purpose of God creating is to display his glory, his splendor, his unique ability, and his character. And the story from the very beginning displays that everything that God created was good. And it had this incredible mark, imprint of the Creator on it, and it had an incredible purpose. But in the story of God, when Adam and Eve sinned against God, the creation was marred and the created were marred as well. And this results in Adam and Eve being expelled from the Garden of Eden, the perfect sanctuary. And they had to enter a world that still bore the marks of God's glory, but also the marks and the stain of sin. And sin provided more than just a small blight on God's creation. It got worse and worse and worse as men and women and boys and girls continued in their sin, to the point when this creation of God, which was perfect, was now barely recognizable. And the created, who were in his image, were so tarnished that God had great regret. This leads to a type of re-creation. Genesis chapter 6 points to this recreation, and it comes in the form of the flood. This is what it says in Genesis 6, 5 through 7. It says, "The Lord saw that the wickedness of man was great in the earth, and that every intention of his thoughts and of his heart was only evil continually. And the Lord regretted that he had made man on earth, and it grieved him to his heart. And so the Lord said, 'I will blot out man whom I have created from the face of the land, man and animals and creeping things and birds of the heaven, for I am sorry that I have made them.'" And the action of God in Genesis chapter 6, in which he does indeed flood the earth, in many ways is a repeat of what God did back in Genesis 3 when he expelled Adam and Eve from the garden. Sin spoiled the perfect garden. And now sin had spoiled the perfect creation. And God judged the earth through a flood to cleanse the earth from sin. But God was gracious. He spared Noah and his family, and he saved them. And as the waters of the flood receded and a cleansed, in a sense, recreated earth emerged, the echoes of God's blessing and commands to Adam and Eve were now upon Noah and his family. Genesis chapter 9 tells us this blessing. God blessed Noah and his sons, and he said to them, "Be fruitful and multiply and fill the earth." And he would go on to say that all of the beasts and living creatures of the heavens and the earth, all of the fish of the sea would be delivered into their hands, and they would be food for them. And so God blesses and provides for Noah in this recreation. But even though the world is cleansed externally from sin, people have not been cleansed internally from sin. And it didn't take long for the story to progress and for God to judge the people again because of their pride and arrogance against God and against each other. And so at the Tower of Babel, God spreads them out and he confuses their language. Their sin has separated them from God again and from each other again. But then, in Genesis chapter 13, God recreates again.
And this time he doesn't just recreate the physical world. This time he recreates a person. And in this type of recreation, he creates

0: creates a people. He recreates Abram, who through his covenant with him promises to make him a great nation, to bless the whole world through him. And this recreation of a person is symbolized by the fact that he changes his name. What's in a name, you ask? Well, the name in the ancient world communicates the essence of a person, their core being. And so to change somebody's name is really quite a big deal. So when God changes his name from Abram to Abraham, he displays that he is making him a new person. And as this new person emerges, a new people, the people of Israel, would come into play, a people in which God would be their God and they would be his people and God would display his glory in all the world. And the story of the rest of the Old Testament then is a story of recreation and a cycle of rebellion and then God's judgment and then recreation again and rebellion and judgment and recreation again. God loved his people. He revealed himself to his people. He helped his people. He redeemed his people to himself. His people would eventually sin. They would eventually rebel. They'd eventually turn away. But God is gracious. He would not let them just continue to walk away forever. He judges their sin, not just to punish them, but also to direct them back to himself. And that is the story of God and his people throughout the Old Testament in summary form. And it's important for you to know that because there's an implication here for you and for me. Because I imagine that many of us, I know I have, experienced not just once, even many times, this very same cycle, this very same dynamic. You might have felt like your relationship with God was going well, that you experienced his presence in a palpable sense. You saw evidence of his love in your life. You enjoyed his blessing, and you were faithful to him in obedience. But like all of us, at some point, sin tempted you, not just once, but more than once. And you succumbed, not just once, but more than once, and not just twice, but more than twice. And eventually, perhaps, you became distant or apathetic toward God. And sooner or later, the consequences of your actions maybe caught up to you. This wasn't by accident. This was God judging your sin to redirect you back to himself. And when you were brought back to your knees in surrender and dependence upon him, you experienced a type of spiritual renewal, or maybe even you might call it recreation. God reminded you of what you once knew, of what you once had, of what you once loved. He brought you back to himself. He created the relationship with you, and over time, he recreates it again. And he does it for your good and for his glory. And so, in the middle of this cycle, in the middle of this story of God in the world, dealing with people, at its peak moment, when sin and the cycle continued, God sends his son Jesus into the world to continue not only in creation, but now recreation in the world. And Jesus begins a work of recreation. He displays God's glory in the world. He begins this act of recreation, but it's not a recreation in the physical sense. It's the recreation in a spiritual sense. It's a recreation of people. And this is the magnificent news of the gospel, that no matter where you are or what you've done, in Jesus, you can become a new person. And every single one of us gets to a point at one moment where we say, I don't like the person I am or the person I've become or what I do or what I think or what I say. And in my darkest of moments, I know that nobody else likes me either. And certainly I can't stand before God with how ugly I can be on the inside. But when you trust Jesus to forgive you of your sins, He takes all of that sin away and He clothes you in His righteousness and He makes you a new person. He recreates you. In Jesus, you can become a new person.
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2: I've met many Christians who feel guilty about their prayer lives. Maybe you're one of them. You know that prayer matters. You've heard it your whole life, but somewhere between intention and practice, things fall apart. 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The answer is in Scripture, because it turns out God has a great deal to say on the subject. And I found a powerful book that presents the Bible's teaching about prayer in a thoughtful and practical way. It's called Prayer and the Voice of God. 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It explores why we pray, what to pray for, and how to bring our everyday anxieties before Him rather than carrying them alone. 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Brian will tell you how to get in touch. Brian?
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4: What are you willing to give up to know Jesus more? 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What's your deepest longing? 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
12: 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I believe that you can have a lot of wealth and still be happy at the same time. But I believe that wealth is not the indicator of whether you're happy or not. I don't believe that people are happier when they're wealthier or sadder when they're poor. I believe that our contentment lies on our inner disposition and the choices that we make.

0: 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Mark is founding pastor of New Life Community Church in Chicago. I'm Wayne Shepherd. Now here's a question. What does it take to be truly happy? What change has to happen in your life for you to finally feel content? Do you simply need more money or better health, less stress? Well, today we're discovering that contentment isn't about what you have around you, but what you choose to have within you. Our attitude and mindset are far more powerful than our circumstances. And to better understand this fundamental truth, let's join Pastor Mark Jobe with today's message, The Secret of Contentment.
1: Some of you are saying, well, I would be a much more content and happy person if my husband would change his attitude. So once my husband changes his attitude, then I will be content. Until he changes his attitude, I'm going to be a bitter, angry, unhappy woman because I'm a victim of my husband's bad attitude. Hello. In essence, you're saying if I get an import of a good attitude, then I'll be content. But as long as I don't have a good attitude for my husband, I'll be miserable. Oh, I may not have the best circumstances in life. My circumstances may not be ideal, but I am not a victim. I have power over my attitude in the middle of my bad circumstances. Am I preaching to myself today or not? I need to hear this message. Paul is saying, I have learned to be content. The second thing that Paul goes on to tell us in the following verses is not only that he has learned to be content, but look at what it says in verse 12. I know what it is to be in need, and I know what it is to have plenty. I have learned the secret of being content in any and every situation, whether well-fed or hungry, whether living in plenty or living in want. The second thing I want you to write down about contentment is this. Contentment is an attitude that you can keep in the midst of changing situations. And Paul says, I have learned to be content when I'm at the bottom of the barrel scraping or when my barrel is overflowing. I've learned that, he says this word, I have learned the secret of being content in every situation. Now, I was thinking about Paul for a moment, and Paul was saying he had learned the secret. The secret means that it's something that's revealed to a few that a lot of people want to know but don't know. A secret is something that the majority of the people don't understand. Most of them don't grasp. If you are content today, you are a minority compared to the rest of society. There's a secret that you can possess that causes you to live in contentment and be at odds with the rest of society. Whether you're living well right now, what you consider to be well, or whether you're living low. But Paul compares it to economy because oftentimes we allow our contentment to be based on what we possess or do not possess. Paul says, I've learned to be content in every situation, whether well-fed or hungry, whether living in plenty or living in want. I want you to understand something. Oftentimes we believe that contentment is solely based on the things that we possess. And we have this mistaken idea that the people that possess less are unhappy and people that possess more are more happy. If you're poor, you think that if you just had more money, you would be happy. I've run into a spectrum of people in my life. I've been among the very, very poor, and occasionally I've walked among the very, very rich. I've been in Mozambique, Africa, one of the poorest countries in the continent of Africa. I've walked into villages. The average life expectancy in Mozambique is 45 because people die of malaria and AIDS and malnutrition. I've walked into huts that, well, in the United States of America would not even be dignified for a dog to live in. I spoke at an event where pastors and ministers came from, various people, many of them walking miles upon miles to get to this event. And there was about 50 of them that gathered in a church that was made out of bamboo. And most of the pastors that came and ministers that came, they were barefoot. They were poor. They had walked a long ways, and when they got there, they had no food. But I'm going to tell you, when we started to worship, I saw an excitement, an exuberance, a joy. As we started to worship, suddenly they started to dance. I can't even imitate the dance that they had, but it was they were getting down. They had some rhythm. And they were going to town with a joy in their face, with this Holy Spirit empowered laughter and joy in the midst of extreme poverty, what we would consider in America to be the lowest of the low, the poorest of the poor. Yet in their poverty, there was a great sense of joy and contentment and wealth and gratitude for what they had in God and what God was doing. I've seen it with my own eyes. In the midst of poverty, great rejoicing and gladness and gratitude for the little that they had. I've sat down with wealthy people, very, very wealthy people, and I've had conversations with wealthy, very miserable, unhappy, wealthy people, complaining about how much taxes they have to pay, complaining about the state of America, complaining about what this world is, but yet their wealth is beyond what you and I could imagine. Yet here I've seen poverty and joy, and I've seen wealth and lack of contentment. Now, I'm not saying today that you can't be wealthy and content, because I believe that money is neutral. Money doesn't make you happy or unhappy. I believe that you can pursue money. I believe that you can have a lot of wealth and still be happy at the same time. But I believe that wealth is not the indicator of whether you're happy or not. I don't believe that people are happier when they're wealthier or sadder when they're poor. I believe that our contentment lies on our inner disposition and the choices that we make. Amen. Paul said, I have learned, whether I'm really rich or really poor, how to be content. I've told you some of these stories, but years ago when I started pastoring the church, I was 21 years old. The church was very, very small. There was 18 people that started in the church, and their budget was very, very small. And my entire salary package when we started was $8,000 for the whole year. And there was no parsonage, and I had no car, and there was no insurance. And I slept in an office room that someone was giving me rent-free, and I had a mattress on the floor and mousetraps all around that mattress because I had little critters that would visit me at night, and I didn't want them to get in bed with me. Real particular about who gets in bed with me. And I remember serving and starting out and thinking, we could barely pay the bills, no insurance. And I was about to get married not too long afterwards, and thinking, how am I ever going to really supply for my wife and pay the bills? But I never remember being unhappy at that time. I don't remember being discontent. So remember, God, you're here and rejoicing over the little provisions that God made, the little provisions that God gave us, and just thankful for what God was doing, but feeling like, hey, this is a really tight budget to live off of. And so my wife and I got married, and I told her, honey, I want to make sure that you never have to work if you don't want to work. So if you don't want to work, you don't have to work. She said, oh, thank you. I said, but if you don't work, you have to live at what I can provide. Right now, it's poverty. She said, I think I'll work. So she worked, and I worked, so we wouldn't live in destitute poverty. But I remember, I'll never forget that shortly into our marriage, we had this surprise gift. Someone invited us through a series of circumstances. We were invited to go to Florida, and someone had heard of us. A friend of a friend had heard we were living in poverty, ministering in the city and so forth. And they invited us to Florida, St. Petersburg. And this person was very wealthy and had a big, big house and mansion. And we got to his house, and he said, I have a car for you on the outside. I said, okay. I thought I would going to find a little rick-a-dink, little rusty old car. And he gave me the cars, and he says, it's for my classic 67 Corvette. So he gave me the cars. So I'm driving. I'm coming from real, real extreme poverty, mattress on the floor, and I'm down in Florida driving a convertible Corvette. I'm going to tell you something, though. To be honest with you, I was driving that Corvette. It did feel nice to drive a Corvette. From my Ford Escort. But to be absolutely honest with you, I learned a couple things. One, Corvette drivers all wave to each other. All the Corvette drivers that passed me in Florida were going, I'm just like driving, yeah, dude, hey. Hey, dude. Hey, how's your car? Something about Corvette drivers. I don't know if anybody has a Corvette in here, but they all wave at each other. But I'm going to tell you something. Even though I was driving a Corvette in Florida, the inner quality and contentment of my heart was no greater. My circumstances changed, but my well-being was just as great as when I was driving my little Ford Escort in Back of the Yards neighborhood in Chicago. Because your circumstances can change, but if you're happy in the little, you'll be happy when you have more. I'm going to give you a flash. If you are poor and unhappy right now, then in 10 years, if you do well in business and make a lot of money, here's my prediction. You will be wealthy and unhappy. Because money's not going to make you happier. If you're poor and unhappy right now, you will be rich and unhappy in some years if you have prosperity. Someone in the house listening to what I'm saying today? Because that's the way it is. Your circumstances do not determine how happy you are. You develop a spirit of contentment now. Paul said, I've learned the secret of being content whether I'm wealthy or whether I'm poor, whether I'm hungry or whether I'm well fed. I have learned the secret of being content because my contentment does not depend on my external circumstances. My contentment depends on something much deeper and much powerful.
0: You're listening to Bold Steps, the first half of today's message with our Bible teacher, Mark Jobe. We'll continue in a moment, of course, but first, Mark, I want to share a really encouraging note we recently received from a listener named Jeffrey. Listen to what he says. Bold Steps, and particularly Pastor Mark Jobe, have a huge impact on my life for Christ. Through this biblical, God-inspired, Holy Spirit-filled program, I have been so encouraged. I've struggled greatly with my health for over a year, and this program has reminded me of God's grace, the free gift of salvation, and the right now hope we all have. I like that, by the way, The right now hope we all have, despite our circumstances. Praise God. This is what we need in times like these for sure. I truly appreciate how simple God makes His message to understand through the Holy Spirit using Pastor Mark. Moody Bible Institute is a deeply loved, treasured, and appreciated ministry for me because you teach God's Word unfiltered and address the contemporary issues of society. Glory to God in the highest forever, in Jesus' name. Wow, that is encouraging, huh?
1: That is. Jeffrey, thank you for your word of encouragement. It sounds like you've been through a challenging time, but you're keeping your hope and your faith strong. So thanks for that word of encouragement. And thank you to all of our partners, our Bold Step partners, for supporting this program. And we get emails and texts and phone calls from people all over the place, here in the U.S., in prison, internationally. We just got a email from someone that's in Australia, ministered to. I just recently ran into a guy that was visiting Chicago for the first time, just telling me how much the program has impacted him.
0: You literally bumped into him.
1: I literally bumped into him and didn't know him. When he heard my voice, he said, "You're Mark Jobe." And then he said, "I listened to you in Tampa, and it really encourages me."
0: I love it when that happens.
1: And so I want to say thank you to all of our partners, our Bold Step partners that just make this program possible and allow us to broadcast it really to the nations.
0: Yes, and your steady, constant support, regardless of the amount, means so much to everything we do in this gospel ministry.
2: 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Now, let's get back to our lesson on the secret of contentment with our Bible teacher, Mark Job.
1: In verse 13, he says, one of the most quoted verses in Scripture, often taken out of context, by the way. In verse 13 of chapter 4 of Philippians, he says, I can do all things through Him who gives me strength. How many of you have heard that verse? Isn't that a powerful verse? Now let me tell you what it's not saying. Many of us think that what it tells us, and I know there's a broader application. We think, you know, the football players down south, because you're in the Bible Belt, you're allowed to do this in the South. They quote Philippians chapter 4, verse 13. We got to win the championship. I can do all things through Christ who gives me strength. We're going to beat this team. And so they view it as, I'm going to conquer an obstacle because I can do all things. Someone that's going to try to achieve a goal says, I can do all things through Christ who gives me strength. And they quote that verse, which it applies in a broader sense to that. But what specifically the Apostle Paul is talking about is the challenge of being content when life is not pleasant to us. What he's talking about is the challenge, this incredible challenge of keeping our joy when we're in the midst of a trial. The challenge of keeping our happiness when life isn't being nice to us. The challenge of keeping this incredible joy and sense of peace inside of us when circumstances are not cooperating. He says, I can do all things, no matter what comes my way, no matter who says what they say, no matter what my paycheck is about, no matter how my husband behaves, no matter what the economy looks like, no matter what the doctor's report is telling to me, I can continue to keep my joy no matter what circumstances come against me. I can do all things through Christ who gives me strength. Now I want you to notice that he says all things, and I want you to notice that he says through Him who gives me strength. The word Christ was inserted in later manuscripts, but it's still referring to Him. It says, I can do all things through Him, referring to Christ, who gives me strength. What is that word strength? That word strength is the word for power, energy, dunamis. I can maintain my attitude through all circumstances through Him who releases supernatural power into my life. You see, the secret of contentment is I need to know who my God is and trust the resources that my God provides. That's the secret of contentment. The secret of contentment is I need to know who I am in God and who God is in me. That's a secret. When I know who I am in God and who God is in me, then life may be bad, but I know that God is still good. Life may be difficult, but I still know what Romans chapter 8 says. Romans chapter 8 says God works all things together for the good of those that love Him. That God has a plan even in the midst of chaos. That God has a purpose even in the midst of trial. That when the dust settles, that when everything clears, that God is still going to come out ahead and standing, and He has my good at His interest. Because I know that God is sovereign, in control, on the throne, sovereign, good, kind, that I know Him and He knows me. I can do all things through Christ who gives me strength. I can keep my joy when my wife is not talking to me because God is still on the throne. I can keep my peace when my prodigal child comes back and we find out that she's got a blunt in her backpack. I can keep my incredible sense of calmness when they're laying people off at my job because I know that ultimately God is in control. I can keep this incredible sense of peace of God when I know there's violence in my neighborhood because God is still in control. It doesn't mean that bad is not going to touch my life. It doesn't mean that bad things are not going to happen to me. It doesn't mean that it's going to rain on everybody but me. It doesn't mean that it's going to snow on everybody but me. It means that in the midst of the difficult time, in the midst of the hardship, that I'm going to find my security and my strength in who I am in God and who God is in me. That's the secret of contentment. Contentment is not having everything we want, but it's enjoying everything that we have. So I'm going to ask you this question as we close. Seriously, how's your contentment? Have you been living in that discontent season of moaning or mourning what you've lost? Or waiting for something to come to you in your future before you can become content? Because some of you have been living in that state for years, and you're never quite happy. Can I tell you, embrace the season you're in. Just say, this is my season. If I'm single, this is my season. I'm going to embrace it and love it and enjoy it. If you're married, this is my season. I'm going to embrace it, love it, and enjoy it. If you have kids in diapers, this is my season. I'm going to embrace it, love it, get up at 2 o'clock in the morning to feed the baby, and I'm still going to enjoy it. I'm going to embrace the season I'm in. I'm not going to long for what I had in the past or look forward to what I have in the future. I'm going to embrace the season that I'm in. I'm going to thank God today for what I have. I'm not going to focus on what I don't have. I'm not going to moan about what I wish I had. I'm going to say, today I have what I have. God is on the throne. He is in control. He is good. I can do all things through Christ who gives me strength. And today, I'm going to give God praise. Today, I'm going to be content. Today, I'm going to thank God because He is good. That's a spirit of contentment. It's your choice.
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3: You know, we've all heard the verse, I can do all things through Christ who gives me strength.
0: Yep, Philippians 4:13.
3: Oftentimes when we're pursuing a goal or trying to do something that's difficult to do, I've heard athletes claim that, I can do all things. But you know, really, this verse was written about contentment.
0: Hmm.
3: Because it's so, so difficult to grasp and maintain contentment. But I can do all things, even hold on to my contentment through Him who gives me strength.
0: Excellent. 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
5: I found that sometimes facing the truth, it can be hard and it can hurt. But if we're honest, 99.9% of the time, our greatest battle isn't with the devil or anyone else. It's within ourselves. World War Me. Charles Spurgeon said, "Beware of no man more than of yourself." We carry our worst enemies within us. And most of life's toughest battles are fought in the heart. Every day we're faced with making a choice. Will pride win or humility? Will anger rule or grace? Will self take the throne or will Christ? Proverbs 16:32, "He who rules his spirit is better than he who takes a city." God is more concerned with a surrendered heart than with us building our own kingdoms. The greatest battle we'll ever win isn't over someone else. It's the battle within. And when Christ rules our heart, he gives victory.
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5: If your faith can't be tested, it can't be trusted. 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You know, faith sounds strong. It sounds like, yes, I can do it. Especially during Bible study or your devotion or while we're sitting comfortably in the pews. But when life applies the pressure, that's when we discover what's really in us and what we're made of. You know, Peter was certain he'd never deny Jesus. Not until his faith was tested. Honestly, too many times I've been just like Peter. Life has a way of testing what we say we believe. A delayed answer, a closed door, unexpected setback, those moments. It doesn't mean God has forgotten us. They reveal whether we trust him, even when we can't see what he's doing. James 1:3, the testing of your faith produces perseverance. Gold isn't ruined by fire. It's refined by it. Let's trust his timing. Don't let delays discourage you. God isn't just preparing the blessing. He's preparing us for what lies ahead.
15: Are you living your life well? You know, as you get older, you understand that verse that says we live our lives like a story that's been told. What story is your life telling?
16: We see people who walk closely with the Lord and are on fire for him through thick and thin.
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0: on an inspiring journey through the book of Acts here on A New Beginning. Pastor Greg Laurie is helping us learn from our spiritual forefathers and see how the Acts of the Apostles show us how to live more rewarding lives here and now, 20 centuries later. Today, in a message called A Life Well Lived, Pastor Greg helps us consider the story of a young man in Acts chapter 7 that set a strong example for other believers to follow. It was an inspiring life right up to the very end.
1: A young man named Stephen was a well-respected man. He was full of faith and the Holy Spirit. And he had this great wisdom. And though he was young, he was so wise. But here's another thing that will come out of this story. Stephen died at a very young age. In fact, he was the first martyr of the early church. The greatest tragedy is not a life that is cut short, if we want to use that verbiage. The greatest tragedy is a life that is wasted. Jim Elliot was a martyr, along with Nate Saint and others who went to take the gospel to a tribe known as the Alcas. And they were killed by this tribe. And in fact, Jim's wife, Elizabeth, went back and led the very man that killed her husband to Christ. So it was a story of redemption, ultimately. But Jim was a very young man when he died. He was only 28 years old. And he had a little journal. And in his journal, he wrote these words, and they found this later. Quote, "He is no fool to give up what he cannot keep to gain that which he cannot lose," end quote. So Stephen, he looked for opportunities, and he seized them. So now he's brought before the Sanhedrin. The Sanhedrin was sort of like the Supreme Court of the day.

And I can't guarantee this, of course. But I wonder if he even zeroed in on one of those men in the Sanhedrin. Clearly the leader, a young man named Saul. And he thought, what if God reached that guy? What if he became a follower of Jesus? Can you imagine what the Lord could do through a man like that? We don't know if that was the case, but we know Saul was there. So now Stephen gives this amazing overview of the history of the Jewish people, and there's so much interesting detail in it. And then he brings it to Jesus and reminds him that they betrayed Christ. They crucified Christ. Well, this didn't go over real well. We pick the story up in Acts chapter 7, verse 54. Why don't you look at that with me? The Jewish leaders were infuriated by Stephen's accusation, and they shook their fists at him in rage. You know, a message is not going over well when people do that. When they shake their fists at you. But Stephen, full of the Holy Spirit, gazed steadily into heaven and saw the glory of God, and he saw Jesus standing in the place of honor at God's right hand, and he told them, look, I see the heavens open and the Son of Man standing at the place of honor at God's right hand. And then they put their hands over their ears and began shouting, and they rushed at him and dragged him out of the city and began to stone him. And his accusers took off their coats and laid them at the feet of a young man named Saul. And as they stoned him, Stephen prayed, Lord Jesus, receive my spirit. He fell to his knees shouting, Lord, don't charge him with this sin. And with that, he fell asleep. Wow, what a story. God gave Stephen the grace he needed when he needed it. You say, wow, if I were in this situation, I wouldn't have reacted as Stephen did. I don't know that that's true. God will give you what you need when you need it. Not before, never after. Because I can think of people I've seen that are suffering. And I think, man, I would never be like that. I wouldn't have that kind of faith. Why do you say that? The Bible says he's a very present help in times of trouble. So God will give you what you need when that moment comes. And that's exactly what he did for Stephen. Hebrews 4:16 says, God will give us grace to help in time of need. And so God gave him that grace. And what does Stephen see? Verse 56, I see the heavens open and the Son of Man standing at the place of honor at God's right hand. Isn't that interesting? What keeps Stephen going? He sees Jesus. What will keep you going? You need to see Jesus. You need to get your eyes off of your circumstances, off of your problems, and put your eyes on God himself. Yeah. In Hebrews 12, the author says, lay aside the weight and the sin that so easily besets you and look unto Jesus, the author and finisher of your faith. That's what will get you through the troubles you might be facing even now. But here's what is really unique, is Jesus is standing. Have you ever noticed that every other time we read of Jesus in glory, he is sitting at the right hand of God. But here uniquely, he is standing at the right hand of God. Why was Jesus standing? I don't know. He just got tired of sitting. No. There's a reason. My opinion is he was standing in honor, welcoming the first martyr of the early church. As Stephen was standing for Jesus on earth, Jesus was standing for Stephen in heaven. Because Jesus said, if you will confess me before people, I will confess you before the Father. Jesus is saying, Stephen, I see what's happening here. I love you. You're going to be with me in just a moment. And Stephen saw that, and it just changed everything. And he fell on his knees, verse 59, saying, Lord, don't charge him with this sin. And he fell asleep. Wow. Is that not a perfect reflection of what Jesus did on the cross? When Christ was crucified, he gave seven statements, each one significant. The order of them is significant. Statement number one, Father, forgive them, for they know not what they do. Stephen says effectively the same thing. Lord, don't charge them with this sin. And then we read, he said, Lord Jesus, receive my spirit.
This means that he knew he was passing in to glory.

0: And it's a reminder that there's no delay from the time we leave this world and go to the next one. When you close your eyes on earth, you open them in heaven. When you take your last breath on earth, you take your next breath in heaven. When a believer dies, they go straight to heaven. This is what the Bible teaches. 2 Corinthians 5:8 says we're fully confident. We'd rather be away from these bodies, and then we'll be at home and with the Lord. God allowed Stephen's life to be taken because he had fulfilled his task. He had fulfilled his calling in his generation. Now here's the thing. None of us has a guarantee we will live a long life. Coming back to Jim Elliot, another entry in his journal went as follows, and I quote, "I seek not a long life, but a full one like you, Lord Jesus," end quote. That's what we want. We want a full life. God determines the length of our life. We don't. Oh, we think we do. Oh, yes, but I'm eating all the proper food, you know. And then there's some random dude who lives on hot dogs and makes it past 100. You spent your life eating tofu and kale. But a full life, a meaningful life, that's what we want. Corrie Ten Boom made this statement, quote, "A life is not measured by its duration, but by its donation." We all want to live long lives. I mean, look, Stephen didn't have a death wish. He wanted to live life. No one loves life more than the Christian. Because as Paul said, to live is Christ, to die is gain. We love life, but the Christian does not have to be afraid of death. Doesn't mean we want to die. But what it means is we will die. You wake up in the morning, what if this is my last day on earth? Then it's your last day on earth. So live it well. Live it right. Honor God. And you go straight into glory. Are you living your life well? You know, as you get older, you understand that verse that says, we live our lives like a story that's been told. What story is your life telling? And let me say a word to you that are young. It's so important to make the right decisions, because in a blink of an eye, you'll be old, like me. But you'll probably look much better than I look. But it's kind of shocking to think about how quickly life goes by. And that's why you want to make the right decisions now. Lay the foundation. Because the evening of your life is determined by the morning of your life, or the end from the beginning. Stephen, he had his life right. He was young, but he lived it for God's glory. Ecclesiastes 12:1 says, "Don't let the excitement of youth cause you to forget your Creator. Honor him in your youth before you grow old and no longer enjoy living." So get your goals right and let your passion be for Jesus.
1: Pastor Greg Laurie will have the second half of his message in just a moment.
0: You know, I've heard people describe a trip to Israel as seeing the Bible actually come to life. Hey, everybody, Greg Laurie. And I've been to Israel many times, and I've led a lot of tours, and I have to say that's absolutely true. Listen, when you're walking on the same stones that Jesus himself walked on, well, that's something that's enriching to your faith. It's not just a travel experience. It actually energizes and enhances your study of the Bible. Think of it this way. It's a vacation with a purpose. And we're going to be taking a tour of Israel April 6 to 15, 2027. 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
1: 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Well, we're in the middle of Pastor Greg's series called The Upside Down Life, and we're focusing on the example of Stephen today from Acts chapter 7.
0: Now let me close with just a few quick points. If you're taking notes, number one, for the Christian walking in God's will, death will come at the appointed time. Again, for the Christian walking in the will of God, death will come at the appointed time. Not a minute before or after. The Bible says there's a time to be born, there's a time to die. So it comes down to this. You are indestructible until God is done with you. It's all in God's hands. Number two, I already made this point, but I'll make it again. The Christian does not have to fear death. Notice verse 59 says, Stephen fell asleep. Actually, this was a violent death. This young man was stoned, and it says he fell asleep. You know, sleep is only used to describe the death of a Christian in the Bible. It's never used to describe the death of a non-Christian. And I think the reason the word sleep is used is it's something, well, it doesn't have to be feared, right? You know, when you get older, sleeping's kind of, take a nap. When you're older, happy hour is a nap, right? You don't have to be afraid. Oh, no, I'm going to fall asleep. Oh, no. And it's okay to fall asleep because you'll wake up. And he woke up in the presence of God. Number three, in heaven, all of our questions will be answered. Oh, we have so many questions now. So many things we don't understand. Why did God let this happen? I just was with a couple in our church who lost a member of their family, a young man, unexpectedly. And, you know, the questions. I know these questions. I ask these same questions. Why? It's okay to ask why questions. Even Jesus hanging on the cross said, my God, why have you forsaken me? So ask away. Doesn't mean you'll get an answer, but you can ask. But one day you will get an answer. And until that day, we live on promises, not explanations. So don't spend too much time wondering why. Instead, go back to who and what. Who as in who shall I turn to? You need to turn to God. What as in what should I do now? You should seek to glorify God. One day your questions will be answered. One day your tears will be dried. One day all of these things will be resolved. But until that day, we must trust God. There's one other thing I want to close with. God can bring good out of the worst kind of bad. God can bring good out of the worst kind of bad. Now, Romans 8:28 is a verse that is so beautiful and powerful, but it's often misunderstood. We all know it, right? You want to take a stab at just saying it together without it on the screen? For we know that all things work together to those who love God and are the called. Pretty good. Like 12 of you do. That's a great verse. We quote it. Now, here's where we misunderstand it. We think maybe it means that no matter what bad thing happens to me, God will turn it into something good, right? That's not actually what the verse says. It says, we know that all things work together for good to those that love God. You see, there are things that happen in life that are bad things. They're tragic things, and they'll always be a bad and tragic thing. But despite that tragic thing, God can still do something good. So it doesn't mean I need to say, this bad thing happened, so this good thing will happen. No, maybe it's like this. This bad thing happened. I don't know why this bad thing happened. I wish it had not happened. And one day maybe God will explain it to me. But despite that, I pray that God will bring good in my life as I've come through this tragedy with his help. So it's a difference. There's a difference. Everything doesn't have a tidy little bow on it. But with Jesus, he'll show me his purposes ultimately. Now, how did this work out in the church? Well, instead of stopping the church exploded in a good way. You see, up to this point, the church is kind of hanging out in Jerusalem. Jesus said, you shall receive power after the Holy Spirit has come upon you to be witnesses for me in Jerusalem, Judea, Samaria, and the uttermost parts of the earth. And they're like, yeah, that's cool, but we're going to hang out in Jerusalem. They're having a little holy huddle. But after they saw the courage of Stephen, after they saw him lay his life down as he did, they went everywhere with the gospel. And there was one man that was reached this day, and his name was Saul of Tarsus, later to become the great apostle Paul. So Stephen's life is short, but it was full. And he was faithful to death, and God gave to him a crown of life. And that's what he promises to all of us as we serve him. So let me close with this thought, and then we're going to pray. If you died today, would you go to heaven? You say, well, I, I hope so. Well, look, I want more than hope. I want to know. I know I will go to heaven when I die. Why? Because I'm a preacher? No. Because I put my faith in Christ and he's forgiven me of my sins. Same way you're going to get into heaven. As I've said so many times, heaven is not for good people. It's for forgiven people. You need to be forgiven. So if you're not sure if you're forgiven of your sin, if you're not certain that you'll go to heaven when you die, I would like to have a prayer. And I would like to lead you in a prayer where you would ask Christ to come into your life. If you need Jesus in your life, pray this after me right now. Pray these words, Lord Jesus, I know that I'm a sinner, but I know that you're the Savior who died on the cross for my sin and rose again from the dead. I turn from my sin now, and I choose to follow you from this moment forward as my Savior and Lord. Thank you for hearing this prayer and answering it. In Jesus' name we pray. Amen.

0: 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Well, Pastor Greg, we heard about an aging family member of ours who made some macaroni salad one day. And she hadn't made it for years. Well, she called her sister and told her she made some macaroni salad, but it didn't yield very much. Maybe one serving, if that. And the sister asked her, "Did you remember the macaroni?" Oh, my goodness, that's what's wrong. You know, when we live the Christian life, we need to remember all the ingredients, don't we?
1: Yes.
0: If we don't have all the ingredients, we're not doing it right. And you have a new book that gives us sort of the recipe, don't you?
1: Yeah, I think of a related story of a friend of mine whose mother made the best coconut cake you've ever had in your life. But then as time began to pass, she started forgetting things. And one time she put salt in instead of sugar. So different experience.
0: Oh,
1: so
0: man.
1: Ingredients matter. Balance matters. And so that is also true of the Christian life. There needs to be a consistency in what we do. Let me illustrate. Every growing Christian needs to open the Bible each and every day and read it. They should also memorize it. They need to internalize it. They need to meditate on it. You know, someone says, happy is the man or the woman that meditates in God's word day and night. And the word meditate means to ponder, think about, contemplate. You know, in Eastern meditation, one seeks to empty their mind. But in biblical meditation, using that word contextually, one fills their mind with the word of God. Well, you never outgrow this. But a lot of Christians don't have this discipline in their life, and they wonder why they're deficient spiritually. Well, I would illustrate it this way. Let's say you're feeling lethargic and tired and even sick, and the next day you're feeling worse. My question is, when did you eat last? You have to keep a regular diet of the right kind of food, because you can eat the wrong kind of food too, can't you? So the word of God, you know, if you have a diet of social media and you don't take time for the word of God, this is going to have a damaging effect on your life. So this is just one of the things we talk about in this new book called What Every Growing Christian Needs to Know. I think you're going to read things in this book you've heard before. I think you're going to read things you've never read before. And I hope that you'll start applying these principles. And we want to send you this book for your gift of any size. Now, what that means is whatever you send, we'll send you this book. But what we're asking is please be generous and give what you can. Some can only give a little. They'll get a copy. Others can give more. That enables us to reach more people. 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So get your copy of What Every Growing Christian Needs to Know right now. Dave, tell them how to get a copy.
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3: 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This is Ken Ham, CEO of the ministry that built a full-size ark near Cincinnati. One study found that people's views on being selfish change depending on how common the behavior is. They found that if everyone is being selfish, people didn't view it as negatively as if only a few people were doing it. The researchers argue that this shows how social norms change over time. But should our views about morality be determined by the majority? No. Popularity doesn't determine morality. If we determine right and wrong, then it's merely based on our own opinion. 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
7: Hi, I'm Solomon, a biblical preaching student at the Moody Bible Institute. 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"Fear not, stand firm, and see the salvation of the Lord, which he will work for you today. 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
9: Imagine they're on their boat doing their thing. 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And then he says, then Jesus said, "And I will make you fishers of men." At once, they left their nets and they followed him. I want you to see that Jesus was calling them to him, and then Jesus was sending them out on mission. He was using the language that they understood. He was basically saying, "I'm calling you to myself, but I'm going to make you impact other people's lives." 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
13: 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The Bible teaches that it's not about becoming a better person, but about being made new. 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
14: The moral reforms have nothing to say to a failure, but Christians know that they are failures. Christians have seen God's power work through failures. Christians never stay away from failures. They never give up on anybody. They hold hope for anyone. That's how you know whether you're a morally reformed person who pulled yourself up by your bootstraps, whether you've been transformed by the grace of God.
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14: If you're a Christian, you can divide your life into before and after as well. You got before pictures and you got after pictures. Being a Christian is a monumental change. What you have here in Ephesians 2 verses 1 to 5 is you've got a BC and an AD. You've got a before and an after picture. We've been looking at the before, and starting last week and continuing this week, we're looking at the after picture. As for you, you were dead in your transgressions and sins, in which you used to live, when you followed the ways of this world and of the ruler of the kingdom of the air and the spirit who is now at work in those who are disobedient. All of us also lived among them at one time, gratifying the cravings of our sinful nature and following its desires and thoughts. Like the rest, we were by nature objects of wrath. But because of the great love for us, God, who is rich in mercy, made us alive with Christ, even when we were dead in transgressions. It is by grace you have been saved. You don't have what it takes. If you think that sounds awful, if you think that sounds demeaning, if you think that sounds pessimistic, you still don't understand. But the one thing you do are beginning to understand is Christianity is a very different thing than probably what you have thought it is. But God, the new birth means that something, a life has to come from the outside. So the new birth means that it's not just an addition. Secondly, the new birth means it's not just getting in touch with something inside you. There's nothing inside you but deadness, and life comes from the outside. Thirdly, the new birth means it's not something that you can direct. It's not something that you take up. Christianity is not a program that you just decide and take up and go into. Who decides to be born? Who decides, I think it's time? Birth is something that happens to you. Something comes and rocks you. If you have any idea what Christianity is, when you read the New Testament, you'll see that. Here's Paul. He used to be Saul of Tarsus. And there's a place where Paul says, in Galatians 2:20, he says, I live, yet not I, but Christ lives within me. I live, yet not I, but Christ lives in me. Now, that's a perfect example of what it means to be a Christian. There's a confusion there, but it's a wonderful confusion. It's a delirious confusion. It's a joyful confusion. He says, it's I that live, and yet it's not I. See, that's what every Christian feels like. It's me, but it's not me. Well, it has to be me. Of course it's me. I am Paul of Tarsus. I'm not Paul of Tarsus, but it is a new Paul of Tarsus. A Christian becomes a beautifully complex person. Stupendous what Christianity is. Something has come from the outside. A new life has been brought to me. A new perspective has been brought to me. I see things differently. I have a new power within me, a new strength. I've been made partaker of the divine nature. And now there's a sense in which I still am me, but I'm not me. There's a joy about it, and yet there's always, I would call it, a holy and joyful confusion about it. It is I, yet it is not I. It's me, yet it is not me. You can see it in that hymn. And can it be that I should gain an interest in the Savior's blood? Died he for me, who caused his pain? Now, If you think of Christianity as something that's an addition or something that comes from the inside, then you believe Christianity is something that you direct, something that you pick up, like a program. You decided to go to grad school. You decided on a career. You decided to lose weight. You decided to learn a language. You decided these things, and you're moving through them, and you're being disciplined about it, and you're making progress. That's not at all what Christianity is about. Christianity comes from the outside and something that happens to you. Oh, yes, you cooperate. Oh, yes, you discipline yourself to grow, but you always know that you're being rocked from the outside and now from the inside, that it's you, yet it's not you, that there's two yous. And the new one is growing stronger and stronger all the time. There's an inner conflict. There's almost a sense in which sometimes I've talked to Christians who say, especially new Christians who say, I don't think I was here a while ago. What am I? What happened? It is I, yet it's not I. Being born again is something absolutely amazing and absolutely remarkable. It's miraculous. It creates a complex psychological state. It comes from the outside, not from the inside. It's a completely new orientation. It's not just an addition. All of that is seen in this term, being born again. Now, the last thing I want to ask you for tonight before we go to the Lord's table is this. Do you know that this has happened to you or not? How can you tell? And I think I mentioned at the very end of last week's sermon in the evening, I started to get into three marks of the difference between a nice person and a new person, three marks of the difference between a morally reformed person and a spiritually reborn person. Those are two different things. How do you know you're spiritually reborn and not just morally reformed? And I'll tell you what those three, I'll just give you three indicators, three marks that might help. First of all, number one, a moral person and a Christian have two different views of the truth. If you lay a piece of food on a rock, it just sort of lays there, you know? The rock can't absorb it, it can't take it in, it's just there. If you put some food into a stomach, the stomach has got a certain quality about it that can absorb it and get the nutrients out and take that and turn it into energy. A moral person might believe the truth, might applaud the truth, might obey the truth, might admire the truth, might pat him or herself on the back that he believes the truth. But a Christian feeds on the truth. It's a tremendous difference. Before you were a Christian, when you were just a moral person, you knew you had to believe the Bible, and you knew you should read the Bible. But after you become a Christian, the Bible becomes food. You find yourself panting after it. You want to understand it. Before you were a Christian, you couldn't imagine yourself reading the Bible for pleasure. Maybe for inspiration in real hard times, but not just to want to know it just for its own sake. But that's the change that happens. The great theologian Jonathan Edwards says what you develop is a taste for the truth, a relish for the truth that you didn't have before. It was not that hard to see. You know, when a minister preaches, sometimes especially you've got people who've been going to church for years, and some of their attitude is, but I already know that. I've heard that before. I've known that for years. I've known that for years, right? A real Christian, even if you've heard it 100 times before, takes it and says, boy, I need to know this better. Boy, it's a thrilling thing. It's a disturbing thing. It's a comforting thing. Don't you see the difference? One of them looks at it as food. The other one looks at it as something else. I mean, there's nobody that sits down Sunday morning and you get up to eat and you sit down and somebody wants to serve you breakfast and you say, I had breakfast yesterday. I had breakfast the day before that. Why in the world would I want breakfast now? Eggs, I know what eggs are all about. Toast, I know what toast is all about. You would have to say this person is obviously an android from Star Trek or something like that. This person doesn't need to know. But if you're a human being, if you don't have a heart of stone but you have a heart of flesh, it says in Colossians 3:16, the word of God dwells in you richly. Only a Christian understands that. Only a Christian wants that. Only a Christian can do that. Huge difference. Your attitude toward truth. A morally reformed person applauds the truth. A spiritually reborn person applies the truth, eats the truth, feeds on the truth, gets the sweetness out of it. Do you know that? Second, if you want to know whether you're morally reformed versus spiritually reborn, those two kinds of folks also differ not only in their attitude toward truth, but in their attitude toward failures. Failures, yes. Listen. All other philosophies and all other religions basically say this. Pull yourself together. Get a grip. Summons up all of your and focus all of your strength and do this. You can do it. And that's really what salvation is to a Muslim. That's what salvation is to a Jew. That's what salvation is to a Hindu. That's what salvation is to a humanist. That's what salvation is to anybody. Get it together. Summons up all of your focused strength and do it. So then what does a person like that say to a failure? Gee, I'm sorry. What does that person say to someone who says, I summoned it all up, I pulled it all together, I did everything I possibly could, and I couldn't do it. I failed. Now what? And every other religion except Christianity says, I don't know. You tried, I don't know. You failed. Your life's a failure. You're all broken. Whoops. I don't know what we're going to do now. When John the Baptist was not sure who Jesus was, wasn't sure he was the Messiah, he sent a messenger, though he was in prison, and he said, how do we know you're the one, or should we look for another? And what did Jesus say? He says, go back and tell John the Baptist what you see. And what did he see? Tell him that the blind see, the deaf hear, the lepers are cleansed, and the poor have good news preached to him. Now, what was Jesus saying? He says, John, you want to know whether I'm the real McCoy? Do you want to know whether the gospel of the kingdom has really come in me? I'll tell you how you can know. Look at the hard cases. Look at the failures. Look at the lame. Look at the halt. Look at the lepers. Look at the poor. Look at the marginalized. Look at them. Their lives are transformed through me. That's how you know the difference between spiritual power and moral reformation. The moral reforms have nothing to say to a failure, but Christians know that they are failures. Christians have seen God's power work through failures. Christians never stay away from failures. They never give up on anybody. They hold hope for anyone. That's how you know whether you're a morally reformed person who pulled yourself up by your bootstraps, or whether you've been transformed by the grace of God.
13: 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How can one religion be right and the others wrong? Hasn't science basically disproved Christianity? 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
14: See, John Newton sang about it in that hymn. Hear him, ye deaf, his praise, ye dumb, your loosened tongues employ. Ye blind, behold your Savior come, and leap, ye lame, for joy. I've never gotten over that verse of that hymn. You can just hear John Newton, the author, just exulting in the contradictions. Hear him, ye deaf. His praise, ye dumb, your loosened tongues employ. Ye blind, behold your Savior come, and leap, ye lame, for joy. I said it this morning, I'll remind you of it. Some of you heard it before. Everybody in this room knows they ought to be perfect. Some of you have gone to counselors to try to deal with it. But the best you could ever do is just put it to sleep. It's still sleeping. It's still there. Every other philosophy basically says the way to deal with that is to lighten up, loosen up, make yourself less sensitive to righteousness and morality. Just realize that everybody does it. Everybody fails. Don't worry about it. No other faith, no other religion really comes to grips with the emotional reality of the fact that we know we should be perfect. And therefore, everybody in this room knows that you're a failure. You all know it. However, we have all sorts of strategies to make ourselves feel like successes. But in the gospel, you come back to grips with the fact that you're a failure. You have not ever lived up to your own standards. You have never done your best. You have not lived up to the standards you set for other people, and that you're failures, except that Jesus Christ has come, and he's put himself in your shoes, and he's put himself under the law, and he's obeyed the law fully. And now if you trust in him, he is the fulfillment. He was perfect for you. He fulfills that law that you know in your deepest of deeps you have to fulfill. George Whitefield, the great preacher, once decided he was going to go preach to the Kingswood Colliers. Who are the Kingswood Colliers? Kingswood Colliers were, this is in the 1740s now, they were miners, and they were considered the most violent people. They were very poor people. They were marginalized. They were an ethnic group that was put aside, and they were seen as little more than animals. They were made to live in certain communities apart from everybody else where there was lots of violence and crime and poverty and ignorance. And they had to live in mines and work under the most abysmal conditions, and they died halfway through their, you know, they had terribly small lifespans because of what they were living in. And they were always black and full of grime because were covered with coal dust. And today you can go to a spot at Kingswood. There's a cross of stone in the ground where George Whitefield went into a field in front of the mines and began to preach outdoors. And everybody Everybody had said to George Whitefield, don't you dare go there. Don't you dare preach to them. They'll probably mug you. They'll probably take anything you've got. They might kill you. But he went to begin to preach. And what did he preach? He preached on the Lord our righteousness. And he said what the gospel says. The essence of sin is you and me substituting yourself for God and taking on what only he deserves to have, prerogatives that only he deserves. The essence of salvation is God substituting himself for us and taking upon himself what only we deserve. Jesus Christ standing in our place and taking what we deserve because we put ourselves in his place, being our own God and our own Savior, and taking upon ourselves prerogatives only he deserved. And because Jesus Christ has fulfilled the law, because Jesus Christ has been perfect for you, because Jesus Christ has been a success where you were a failure, if you trust in him, you're righteous in him. Your failures are over. And as he began to preach, people started coming out of the mines, and instead of attacking him or laughing at him or walking away, they listened to him. And at a certain point, Whitefield was very puzzled to see that their faces seemed to be changing. Instead of being very black, there were little tiny white gutters forming down their cheeks where their tears were beginning to wipe away their coal dust. And so many of them, who had all their lives been told, you're marginalized, you're failures, when they finally heard, for once, a religion for failures, a religion who acknowledged that their failure was really actually no different than the moral failure of the people who thought they were successes down in the respectable parts of London, when they heard a gospel that really showed them that Jesus Christ could be their righteousness and their wisdom and their sanctification and their redemption, their lives were changed. So many of them got converted that they set up a church there. And the first thing Whitefield did was set up a school to educate the kids so they could get out of the poverty and out of the economic conditions they were in. The world has nothing to say. Lee Atwater, remember him? Before he dies, he says, I'm sorry. And I'm sorry for the dirty tricks I did in the last Republican campaign. And all the media said, now he thinks he can come on back and ask forgiveness. Who does he think he is? Ted Bundy, just before he's electrocuted, says, I sinned, I was sorry, I've turned to Jesus Christ. And all of the media said, who does he think he is? He thinks we can forgive him now? The world has nothing to say to axe murderers, nothing to say to sleazeballs, nothing to say to Kingswood Colliers, nothing to say to failures. And as a result, how will it ever deal with its own failure? It won't. Because in the end, every person is going to know on the day of judgment that they have not loved as they should love. They have not succeeded as they should have succeeded. What are they going to say? But the Christian knows that God loves to work in the hearts of failures. In fact, he chooses the failures, the foolish things to shame the wise, the weak things to shame the strong. Remember, the weak and despised things. Hear him, ye deaf. His praise, ye dumb. Your loosened tongues employ. Ye blind, behold your Savior come, and leap, ye lame, for joy. Now, last thing. A morally reformed person and a spiritually reborn person differ in their attitude toward truth. They differ in their attitude toward failures. Christians will, and this just follows. Thirdly, they differ in their attitude toward themselves. Morally reformed people think pretty well of themselves. Spiritually reborn people have a unique attitude toward themselves. They're not always standing on their own dignity, spiritually reborn people. They're not always looking at themselves at all. They're not proud of themselves, but at the same time, they're not concerned or self-conscious at all. When you get near one of them, you sense that you're in the presence of somebody who knows that he or she is what they are by God's grace. And they make you feel like you can be too. C.S. Lewis put it this way. When you meet a really mature Christian, when you meet them, you'll find that they will love you more than other people and they'll need you less. They'll love you more and they'll need you less because they knew who they are in Christ. Their attitude is not one of superiority or inferiority. They don't think more of themselves. They don't think less of themselves. They think of themselves less. They don't have a superiority complex. They don't have an inferiority complex because on the one hand, they know their wickedness and they know their security in the love of God. If you put those things together, here's what you've got. Which of these are you? Are you morally reformed? Or are you spiritually reborn, or are you neither? Are you nice people? Are you new people? Or are you neither? If you're just nice, if you're just moral, I ask you to please let your heart be broken tonight by the knowledge of the fact that you are a failure and you know you're a failure. You might have it together. You might look really good on the outside. You might be keeping your weight down. You don't look your age. You own your own apartment. You've made it. You see, you know you're a failure. You may not know it today, but you will never be able to deal with that emotional reality except through the gospel. Your heart is hard if you think that what we've been saying here tonight sounds fanatical. But I'm afraid it could get harder. Because like the trolls, if they're caught by the sun, so if you're caught by the light of the second coming, and you haven't yet received Christ as Savior, you'll be turned to stone too. If you're new, then what do I say to you? The new life that's come into you, you've got to grow it. You grow it through Bible study, through prayer, through fellowship with other Christians, through repentance, and through the sacraments. You can take this new life, and you can spread it out and work it out through and into your life if you come before him now and appreciate him for what he's done. So I'm going to pray and then realize the newness of what's come into your life and stir it up tonight as we receive the bread and the cup. Let's pray. Now, Father, we ask that as we come to you and as we receive by faith your strength and your mercy in the bread and the cup, we ask that those people here tonight who might not have your new life would not receive the bread and the cup, but would receive you. And we pray those of us who have received you might receive you afresh and anew and have our life stirred up because we've met you at your table. O Father, Son, and Holy Spirit, we pray this in Jesus' name. Amen.
13: 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Today's sermon was preached in 1992. The sermons you hear on Gospel and Life Radio were preached from 1989 to 2017, while Dr. Keller was senior pastor at Redeemer Presbyterian Church. We hope you'll join us again tomorrow as Tim Keller unpacks another truth about what it means to have our lives changed by the gospel. That's right here on Gospel and Life.

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1: When you know who made something and why it was made, you know the purpose of the item. That's true of can openers and it's true of human life. Anyone who doesn't know who designed us or why is almost certain to be confused about their purpose in life. For generations, evolutionary scientists tried to explain our origin by comparing fossilized bones. But more recently, they have turned to comparing the genetic material of current human groups. You probably remember a few years ago when these scientists announced that they had discovered that all living people could be genetically traced to a woman in Africa many long evolutionary years ago. They called her Eve. Today, they admit that this picture is a little simplistic. Further studies have led to two contradictory theories. In the first, all humans today evolved from a single African population. The second position is that modern humans are the result of interbreeding of populations from Africa, Asia, and Europe. Some also admit that the flaw in both positions is that the same genetic data can be interpreted to support either theory. The major flaw in all of these studies is that they assume man is the product of evolution. As long as evolutionary science refuses to consider God's account, which says he made us, it will be without a solid scientific basis to answer questions about why. And people who do not know why they were made are almost certain to live empty, purposeless lives.
2: If you'd like to read more about creation science and biblical worldview issues, visit creationmoments.com for weekly blog posts, articles, and answers to frequently asked questions. 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
1: That's Chandler Moore on Moody Radio. 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
2: Imagine they're on their boat doing their thing. They see Jesus. They'd heard of Jesus. Jesus says, come and follow me. That's the call of Jesus to him. And then he says, then Jesus said, and I will make you fishers of men. At once they left their nets and they followed him. I want you to see that Jesus was calling them to him, and then Jesus was sending them out on mission. He was using the language that they understood. He was basically saying, I'm calling you to myself, but I'm going to make you impact other people's lives. You cannot choose to follow Christ and not get on mission with Christ. 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

0: That's Josiah Queen on Moody Radio. Hi, it's Bill Meyer with some food for thought from theologian J.I. Packer. He once said this, "The Christian's motto should not be let go and let God, but trust God and get going."
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0: The providence of God. When was the last time you really pondered its role in your life? If I could do it all over again, Christian leaders share the most important lessons of their lives. Here's pastor and author Erwin Lutzer.
1: My mother told me the story that when I was a baby sleeping in the crib, the pastor and his wife who married them came for a visit. And before she left, the pastor's wife leaned over in the crib and gave me a kiss and said in German, Er wird der Prediger sein, which is, he will be the preacher. And you know, I don't know whether or not she spoke that just offhandedly, whether or not she was inspired by the Holy Spirit to say that. But the fact is, her prediction did come to pass. And as I look back in my life, what I can do now is to see the providence of God. You cannot see the providence of God when you're going through the tunnel. But when you come out of the tunnel, or when you come out of a specific decision of importance, you look back and I stand in amazement of God's leadership in my life. There were decisions that I made that I thought at the time had no special significance, but in looking back, they were actually destiny decisions. If you're going along in the car, well, the speed that you are going or the temperature within the car, all those you can change without changing your destiny. But when the GPS says, within a mile, turn right, now we're talking destiny decisions. And I see nothing but the providence of God in my life as he guided me in destiny decisions when I thought they were just small offhanded decisions.
0: Dr. Erwin Lutzer on the providence of God. This has been a production of Moody Radio, a ministry of Moody Bible Institute, based on the book, If I Could Do It All Over Again.
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1: That's Toby Mac on Moody Radio. Christian neurosurgeon Dr. Lee Warren says your thoughts can physically reshape your brain. 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

0: Radio. Hi, it's Bill Meyer with a Christian artist update for you. Joel Smallbone of the group For King and Country was excited to share a sneak peek of a movie project that he and his brothers have been working on for 8 years. 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

0: is to be honest.
1: In Psalm 27, the Bible says, "The Lord is my light and my salvation. Whom shall I fear? The Lord is the stronghold of my life. Of whom shall I be afraid?"

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0: Ever since Jesus died on the cross, critics of his resurrection have tried to explain his empty tomb. Some said the disciples stole his body and fabricated the story that he arose. Others said the women went to the wrong tomb. Most critics today simply say, we don't know how it got empty. Yet the physical resurrection of Jesus is still the unique proof of his identity, and it's the basis of our eternal salvation. The Apostle Paul expressed it this way in 1 Corinthians chapter 15. If there is no resurrection of the dead, then Christ has not been raised either. Then all our preaching is useless, and we apostles would all be lying about God, for we've said that God raised Jesus from the dead. But that can't be true if there is no resurrection of the dead. And if there is no resurrection of the dead, then Christ has not been raised. Then your faith is useless and you are still guilty of your sins. In that case, all who have died believing in Christ are lost. And if our hope in Christ is only for this life, we are more to be pitied than anyone in the world. But in fact, Christ has been raised from the dead. He is the first of a great harvest of all who have died. Yes, the resurrection of Jesus Christ from the dead is why we trust, love, and serve him today. It is the basis of our hope today and forever.
1: If you'd like to learn more about God and his plan for your life, visit urbanministries.com.
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Well, here's a song that might offer you just a bit of encouragement from John Redding.

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1: Today, let's head to Europe. Our guest is Joost Bastiaans of TWR Netherlands and Belgium. And Joost, you live in a very secular part of the world. Do you see many people searching for God?
2: Yeah, millions.
1: Really?
2: Millions. Many people, especially younger people, don't even know who Christ is. They'd never heard about the name Jesus.
1: So, how do you start from ground zero with someone that has no background at all to Christianity? How do you introduce them to Jesus?
2: Well, we got the Low Profile show on Wild FM. That's the secular hit station nearby Amsterdam in a great area where we can reach out 6.5 million households. And we always invite a studio guest in our show just to talk about the work they do or the expertise they have. And then we always say, why are you doing this? Or what is the purpose of life? And then everybody say, well, I'm doing this because I want to share the love of Christ in my life. And we don't use, let's say, church words. And if somebody even say the word Bible, then we say, what's a Bible? Then people can explain it's a Biblica. It's 66 books we put together. It's the Word of God. It's a guideline through your life. So we really have to explain step by step, just simple way, being a baby, you know, like give them milk and let them grow in the faith of Christ.
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In Psalm 94, verse 19, the Bible says this: "When the cares of my heart are many, your consolations cheer my soul."

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1: 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God, I'm just grateful. This is Moody Radio. I'm Bill Meyer with something to think about from early church father St. Augustine. 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

0: Ruth Kramer with Mission Network News. More than 50 Christian and Muslim leaders have signed a peace accord in Nigeria. On No Nations, Greg Kelly says the pact sends a message.
1: People having to live in this kind of terror is not acceptable. And we as faith leaders are coming together and agreeing that we stand united against it.
0: The Islamic group Boko Haram began its reign of terror in 2009. Attacks have only increased in both scope and source since then. Christian and Muslim leaders say the peace accord symbolizes a new chapter.
1: Pray that leaders representing the Hausa, the Fulani, and the Kanuri would come to the knowledge of Jesus. Because when that happens, we could see revival throughout northern Nigeria, which is dominated by Islam.
0: And the humanitarian crisis in Lebanon persists, with the UN estimating over 300,000 people are still displaced. The country continues to lean on aid groups as hostilities increase yet again. Camille Melke with Heart for Lebanon says the organization remains very involved with those in need.
2: In any opportunity that we have, when peace prevails, when these pilot zones succeed, we can operate freely. We can provide resources in better shapes and better forms for the people who need it. And also we can start building hope beyond the immediate humanitarian aid.
0: The constant needs can be overwhelming, but the work is crucial. Melke asks that people pray that Heart for Lebanon would have wisdom. Find your place in the story at missionnews.org. 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And together, the Great Commission happens. Look for links at missionnews.org. That's missionnews.org. I'm Ruth Kramer.
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5: Many won't follow Jesus Christ, but whoever would do so, he must first learn to deny himself. 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
6: Welcome to Encounter the Truth with Jonathan Griffiths. I'm Steve Hiller. Glad you're with us as we continue a message called The Christ of the Cross. And Jonathan, I love the fact that you are reminding us that the walk of the Christian life is not going to be an easy walk. Jesus did call us to pick up our cross and follow Him. And we need to expect that sometimes that's going to be difficult, right?
7: We do need to expect that. And I think we need to expect it in increasing measure in the coming days. You know, the winds of culture and society are blowing pretty hard against us as followers of Jesus Christ at the present time. And we should anticipate that things will become more difficult and not more easy. But it's wonderful the way in which the Lord Jesus prepares us for seasons of challenge and difficulty and opposition. He faced extraordinary opposition, and such opposition took him to the cross. And he tells us plainly that if we would follow him, we must deny ourselves and take up our cross and follow him. And it's a privilege to do that for the sake of our Savior. But we need to be ready.
6: Well, we're going to continue to look at this topic today from the book of Matthew. We're in chapter 16 as we continue a message called The Christ of the Cross. Here is Jonathan.
5: We are so conditioned in our affluent society to think of ourselves first and foremost as consumers.
8: The advertising industry is so effective at surrounding us, actually bombarding us constantly with messaging that tells us that we are fundamentally consumers whose main role in the world is to decide which products and which services we will choose for ourselves from among the vast array that are available to us. All the products, all the services, they want to be chosen. They want to be the one upon which we will place our stamp of approval. Which one will we favor with our patronage and with our resources? That's a great question. I regularly get emails, as I'm sure you do, that try and entice me to sign up for a new credit card. I mean, most days. I normally ignore these, but I did decide the other day that I would actually have a look. I would do some of my own research. What is actually the best card to use, the best new card to sign up for? It used to be, you know, that you would just go to your local bank where you have your day-to-day account and just apply for a credit card there, and that was all there was to it. But apparently that is not how it goes now. You take an online survey that will ask you about yourself and your spending habits, your travel patterns, your income, the kinds of insurance you need, the type of reward you prefer, and then you will receive a tailored list of recommendations. And just wading through all the card features is totally bewildering. Which reward programs do you use to collect your points? Do you have a favorite airline group or hotel brand? Do you want a shopping concierge, whatever that is? Do you want preferred tickets for special events? Do you want airport lounge access, annual reward flights or hotel room stays, car rental insurance, baggage loss cover, bonus points on groceries or gas, foreign exchange fee waivers, and on it goes. And then there's the whole question of first-year bonuses and fee waivers and 5 million extra points if you make 3 purchases in the first month and sign all your relatives up for companion cards or something. Now, I started to wade through all this, and my first thought was, you know, with all these rewards, I might be able to engineer things, if I play my cards right, that we could move the whole family permanently to an airport lounge where we could feast on an endless buffet of tepid finger foods, and I might never need to work again. But then I got totally overwhelmed, and I decided just to stick with a credit card from the local bank that I signed up for years ago. You see, we now have an overwhelming variety of choices, not simply about what to buy, but through which mechanism we will buy them. And everyone is out to court our business. We think of ourselves primarily as consumers, with the world at our feet, with the products and the services of the world there to bring us fulfillment and pleasure and an ever-increasing standard of living, all with a sign-up bonus to make your head spin. And when we hear the word of Jesus Christ, and when we receive the invitation of Jesus Christ, we just naturally assume that he must be there to fulfill our desires, to affirm us in our wants, to serve us in our personal goals. But into this worldly attitude, this worldly outlook of heart, Jesus speaks a very different reality, does he not? He issues a very different call, doesn't he? If anyone would come after me, let him deny himself and take up his cross and follow me. Many won't follow Jesus Christ, of course, but whoever would do so, says Jesus, he must first learn to deny himself. Say no to your desires and your wants and your agenda, and instead pick up a cross of suffering and of cost and follow Jesus on that road of suffering, of rejection, of shame. And in those few very packed and loaded words, Jesus decimates our worldly outlook concerning ourselves. And we hear this, but it sounds entirely foreign to us. We listen to it, and if we're honest, a large part of us dislikes it and recoils away from it. Isn't that true? Carrying a cross, of course, means suffering. It means suffering that will lead to death. It means cost. It means shame. It means pain. And you and I will assume that our discipleship of Jesus Christ, our service of Jesus Christ, should not cost us like it cost other generations, like it costs other believers in other parts of the world today, not us. In the comfortable West, we will assume, we won't say it, we'll never say it, of course, but we will assume that cross-bearing is simply not for us. Is that not our assumption? I came across a hymn by Isaac Watts the other day, one of his lesser known, I think. I hadn't noticed it in some time, but I thought he put the challenge rather well. See how it strikes you. Watts writes this: "Am I a soldier of the cross, a follower of the Lamb? And shall I fear to own his cause or blush to speak his name? Must I be carried to the skies on flowery beds of ease, while others fought to win the prize and sailed through bloody seas? Are there no foes for me to face? Must I not stem the flood? Is this vile world a friend to grace to help me on to God? Sure, I must fight if I would reign. Increase my courage, Lord. I'll bear the toil, endure the pain, supported by thy word." I don't know about you, but I find that quite challenging. Must I be carried to the skies on flowery beds of ease while others fought to win the prize? We hear that and we think, yes, I would like to be carried to the skies on flowery beds of ease. I'll sign up for that. Where's the credit card? I want a quiet life. I want a peaceful death. I want a blissful eternity. And I want no cost, and I want no trouble at any point along the journey. That's what we want, if we're honest about it. But Jesus will not leave us to our dreams, and he will not abandon us to our delusions, and he insists, he will not relent. If anyone would come after me, let him deny himself and take up his cross and follow me. As we react to his words and feel instinctively that this cost is more than we want to pay, Jesus presses forward and he shows us that the cost of following him pales in comparison to the cost of not following him. Verse 25, "For whoever would save his life will lose it, but whoever loses his life for my sake will find it." Jesus says, in essence, you know, you can keep your life for now if you wish, rather than give it up in discipleship, rather than give it up on the road to the cross, for the condemned criminal has nothing left in this world on the road to execution. Rather than give up your life in discipleship, you can choose to keep it for yourself. You can choose not to deny yourself. You can say yes to your plans for the future, your desires for yourself. You can say yes to the sinful indulgences of the flesh that you would embrace and Jesus would have you deny. You can say yes, yes, yes to yourself and your flesh. But here's the thing, saying yes to yourself means saying no to Jesus. You can keep your life for yourself, but here's the thing, whoever would keep his life will lose it. See, that is actually the way of ultimate death, the way of spiritual perishing. But by contrast, and as an utter surprise, whoever says no to himself, no to herself, whoever loses their life for Jesus' sake, that person will find their life. They will live spiritually as they trust in Jesus. They will enjoy eternal life. Jesus presses the point further, verse 26. "For what will it profit a man if he gains the whole world and forfeits his soul? Or what shall a man give in return for his soul?" You're hearing of this cost. It's dawning on you that it will really be a hard thing to follow Jesus. You feel it. It won't be smooth. It's not going to be easy. It's going to demand something of you, something you don't want to give. And you're starting to, in your mind, do the mental arithmetic. You're doing the math. And you're starting to wonder, is this a good deal after all? Is this a worthwhile pursuit? Maybe I'll keep my life after all. Maybe I'll have a nice, quiet career somewhere, comfortable lifestyle and existence built around my dreams and my needs. I will live my way for myself, doing what I like with my time. Maybe I will do that. And why not? Why not, after all? And Jesus says, in essence, okay, okay. Imagine you go down that path. But imagine actually that you do better than you have dreamed. Imagine you gain the whole world. You don't just have a good career, you have a stunning career. You don't just make some money, you make an unimaginable fortune. You don't just enjoy some pleasure, some indulgence of the flesh, you have it all. Nothing is denied you. You can have it all, but here's the thing, it will come at the cost of your very soul. Good bargain, attractive deal, spiritual death, eternal damnation, utter loss in the life to come, but you can have it all now. How does that sound? For what will it profit a man if he gains the whole world and forfeits his soul? If you gain what looks like life on earth, the kind of life you dream of, the kind of life that suits you, but in the process you lose your soul, what good have you gained? If you avoid the cost of discipleship, the shame of belonging to a crucified king, the challenge of repentance, the loss of the pleasures of sin, if you gain a worldly life but forfeit life eternal, what have you gained? See, those are sobering questions. And the answer to them, it is actually obvious. It's not a vague thing. It's not a marginal answer. Gaining the whole world but losing your soul, it is a bad bargain. The pleasures of this world are fleeting. The agonies of hell are eternal.
6: 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Well, if you did happen to join us a bit late, we're in Matthew chapter 16, looking today at verses 21 to 28 as we continue the message, The Christ of the Cross. Here's Jonathan.
8: The other evening, one of our kids was grappling with a math question in their homework, and I'm feeling quite confident that I remembered my high school math very well. Thank you very much. I sort of sauntered over, and offered to help. And as I looked down at the page and saw a long division question that involved the division of a number with multiple decimal points behind it, divided by another number with multiple decimal points behind its own, I realized that I had absolutely no idea how to do that. That the calculation was just too complex for me. The kids turned to Google for help. I tried to back away quietly with some shred of dignity. Some calculations are complex, and they take time to consider. But friends, this is not one of them. This is not one of them. The loss of your eternal soul for the gain of anything in this world, it is not worth it. It's not worth it. And if we desire to gain our soul back, having rejected Christ, what could we give to purchase back our soul? Or what can a man give in return for his soul, asks Jesus. The calculus is very, very simple when we stand back to consider it, when we do the analysis, but it's easy to fail to do the analysis, to be unreflective, to feel in the moment that the cost of following Jesus is too high, the social stigma too strong, the tug of the world too compelling. And I fear that too often, many who have heard the call of Christ, the call of discipleship, the call of faith, who end up drifting away because it feels too costly, who end up walking away because I think they haven't really considered what Jesus is saying here. They haven't been reflective, and maybe that's you. I see it too often, I think, with our young people, kids from believing families even within the church, and maybe this is you, actually. Maybe this is precisely you. You've heard the message. You know the call. But here's what you're thinking. It's just too costly to follow Jesus. Yeah, think about it. It's too socially limiting. You can see it's going to hamper my career. You think it's going to limit my romantic prospects. It's going to make me an outlier. And as you think about that, you think, I'm just not willing to bear that cost. And so you're drifting. Or you've already drifted. You've made your choice in your heart. There are so many with that story. There are so many like you, and I don't know what else to say to you. I really don't, except to give you the words of Jesus here. You've got to notice them. You've got to hear them. For whoever would save his life will lose it, but whoever loses his life for my sake will find it. For what will it profit a man if he gains the whole world and forfeits his soul? Or what shall a man give in return for his soul? Let me ask you, what is it? What is the thing? What is it that you want to keep in this life that is worth the sacrifice of your soul? What reputation? What experience? What relationship? What sin? What is it? Can you not see that it is a bad exchange? It may seem that there is no cost now in turning away from Jesus, but he has a sober reminder for us of what is to come. Verse 27. For the Son of Man is going to come with his angels in the glory of his Father, and then he will repay each person according to what he has done. You see, we easily mistake Jesus for someone who is less powerful and less glorious, less mighty than he truly is. We easily imagine that this world is right in its judgment about him, justified in the way that it dismisses him. But the humble carpenter of Nazareth, the suffering victim of the cross, here's the thing, he is the Lord of glory. He is the God of heaven above. He is the promised ruler sent to reign and coming again on a day yet unknown. We will see him for who he is. He will come in the glory of his Father's affirmation, attended by angels for all to see. And those who have been unashamed to name his name, those who have been willing to bear the cost, those who have repented and believed and gladly followed on the way of the cross, they will be vindicated with him. But those who have felt the cost too high, those who have turned their back on him, they will receive repayment. Repayment in the form of judgment. They will receive the just penalty for their sinful rejection of the King of Glory. And friends, it is this future glorious return of the Lord Jesus Christ that sets in proper perspective all the things that we've been talking about. It reminds us that we are right to follow him, foolish to spurn him. It means that any cost and any shame that we might bear for Christ, it is of no account really in the end. We must view the present in light of the glorious future. Just as we finish, verse 28 can be a little bit perplexing. We can wonder what it is precisely that Jesus is saying here, but the meaning of it, I think, is more straightforward than we may think, and it certainly reinforces the point that Jesus has been making. To the skeptic and to the bewildered, Jesus says that there will be an imminent and a present foretaste and demonstration of his glory. Not centuries and centuries down the line, but very soon for the disciples, for those listening to see. Notice with me what he promises, verse 28. Truly I say to you, there are some standing here who will not taste death until they see the Son of Man coming in his kingdom. Some of you standing here, says Jesus to those disciples, are going to see a display of my kingdom power and glory in your own lifetime. And we think to ourselves, well, what can he mean? The second coming, it still has not occurred. We're 2,000 years and more down the track. What can Jesus be referring to here? Well, we need only glance down the page at the very next incident. In the next verses, Jesus took a handful of his disciples up a high mountain. We read there, verse 1 of chapter 17. And he was transfigured before them. We read, his face shone like the sun and his clothes became white as light. Moses and Elijah appeared to them, confirming the identity and the dignity of Jesus Christ. A cloud then overshadowed them, and the Father's voice declared, "This is my beloved Son, with whom I am well pleased. Listen to him." What is it? It is a foretaste and a display of Jesus' kingdom power and his glory. It is a demonstration for doubting disciples of who he truly is. It is a powerful reminder, isn't it, that serving him is only right and is only rational. Bearing reproach for Jesus Christ is right and worthwhile. Being on his side is indeed to be on the side of victory and ultimately on the side of glory. Friends, it is so easy for us to be so very worldly in our thinking. And when we adopt the world's outlook and the world's values, and then we apply those values to ourselves and to Jesus Christ, we are sorely tempted to give up on our crucified King, to refuse to take up our cross and to follow him in his way. But how short-sighted we are. How short-sighted we are. How foolish and fickle. And how gracious he is. How gracious he is to show us once more who he is and to call us to be his true disciples as we await his glorious return. May he by his Spirit give us grace, each one, to deny ourselves, to take up our cross, to follow him, to lose our lives for his sake, that in his grace we may keep our soul and know life that is truly life.
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9: 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But it points us at the same time to the Lord Jesus Christ, who entered into suffering for us and in our place at the cross of Calvary.
6: 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For Jonathan Griffiths and our producer, Mark Bretta, I'm Steve Hiller. Thanks for listening, and I hope you'll join us next time.
10: Okay, it's not that I've failed to be a local government guy. No, it's just that I got caught up in the tornado. The tidal wave, the epicenter of national politics. It happens. Let's talk about it today. Hi, I'm Dave Zanotti. We're visiting on the public square. I hear this all the time. And in fact, we sort of preach it and teach it and preach it and teach it and then sometimes forget it. I mentioned to you earlier this week, I was praying upside down. I was praying from the White House down to the school board. I've decided to start praying from the school board to the White House. Because in matter of importance, it's far more important what happens between here and, let's just say, my governor's office than it is from the governor's office to the White House. Now, in the midst of a world war, it's a little different. There's a lot more emphasis on the top of the paradigm. I get it. Or in a huge national emergency, I get it. But even in those moments, what happens at every single level is important. And if we rate what's most important to God, which usually comes out to be the children, yes, Matthew 18, then local school boards and who's in the classroom and how those schools are being funded and who's in the legislature and who's in the county commissioner's offices and who's on the library boards, that could end up being a whole lot more important to God than the next presidential election. So when we order our priorities according to the Bible and the ethic of loving our neighbor as we love ourselves, there's a lot more to pray for, a lot more to think about, and a lot more opportunities to serve. And to serve more effectively. I can tell you after
11: almost 50 years of an organization in public policy that we've had the privilege to serve in, most of what happens that really matters happens from the bottom up. Maybe we should pray that way. This is Dave Zanotti on the Public Square. Thanks for listening.
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19: 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For most of us, these three words are code for you can tune out whatever comes next. But the truth is, our day-to-day lives and wallets are dramatically impacted by our nation's central bank.

0: churches, but in God's sovereignty, you know, those come and go as sort of seasons. And there are other seasons where you're longing for revival, and there's other seasons where you're seeing revival happen in the church.
1: Yeah. And I think, too, I mean, I've read a fair bit about revivals, and people have noted that there's a few features that seem to always accompany them. One, there's a real call to prayer that the church feels and senses, and there's just a deep longing for the Lord to move. And then it's also marked by sincere repentance. You know, people are truly confessing their sin, and it's remarkable because it's unusual. And I reading about the Great Awakening, that happened often in churches, these moments of great confession and contrition, and then people giving their lives to Christ.
0: That's right. You always see that with revivals, that they are preceded by earnest prayer. Now, I mean, it's not like a transactional deal. If you'll just pray, then revival will happen, because sometimes the Lord has things to teach us in terms of faithfulness in prayer. I mean, our prayers, you know, sync up with God's sovereign purposes to accomplish His will, not ours. Having said that, I mean, you can see it very clearly in New England right before the Great Awakening, that it's not even so much that they were praying more, but their prayers changed.
1: Yeah.
0: You can actually document this over time, that in the early 1700s, the Puritans' prayers tended to be, I would say, a little too moralistic. That their prayers about, Lord, I pray that the people would sort of straighten up and fly right and stop, you know, cussing and violating the Sabbath and things like that. I mean, that's fine. But when you get into the 1720s and 30s, the pastors start saying, we are so desperate, and what we need is to pray for God to rescue us.
1: Yes.
0: You know, to pray for a massive outpouring of the Holy Spirit, not for us to try harder, but for us to pray for God to work in power. I mean, that's a qualitatively different kind of prayer. It leads to the Great Awakening. That changing nature of their prayer, God, in His sovereign purposes, chose to answer those prayers with a powerful outpouring of the Holy Spirit for revival.
1: Yeah. And so back to Whitfield. He's being used by God, among others as well, but he's the one that seems to draw the crowds. His preaching is faithful. And one of his central points, you were talking about the conviction about needing to be born again. I think oftentimes they would speak of that as the new birth. That was central in Edwards' preaching, central for Whitfield. And so they are preaching this evangelistic, clear evangelistic, gospel-centered message. But it might seem, given the kinds of numbers and kind of sensational response that we've been describing, we might sort of think that everybody is swept up in this. But Benjamin Franklin is actually a case in point, a famous one, of somebody who is just unmoved. Let's talk a little bit about their relationship and friendship, because that is kind of a point of interest from several different vantage points, actually. There was more to it than a fascination with Whitfield's voice for Franklin, wasn't there?
0: Yes. Well, I mean, it begins with Franklin saw a huge money-making opportunity, and part of the reason he was able to retire early from printing is because of Whitfield. Whitfield is an absolute cash cow for Franklin. Now, Whitfield never makes very much money from his own ministry. That he's criticized for a lot of things. That's not one of them. But Franklin realizes early on what a huge deal that Whitfield is and is going to be. And Whitfield, for his part, when he comes to Philadelphia the first time, he kind of asks around and says, who's the best media man I can work with in town? Because Whitfield realized that, you know, whether you like it or not, that the use of the media, the new media technology of your time, is essential to effective, you know, gospel dissemination. So that's how the relationship started, is people said, well, I mean, Franklin's the best guy in town. Franklin had grown up in a Puritan family in Boston, but in kind of a classic American story, in his teens, he started reading sort of skeptical, deistic writings, and he, you know, turned away from his parents' faith, and he says, I soon became a thorough deist. That's what he says in his autobiography. But Franklin, I think especially by the time he meets Whitfield, he's not hostile to traditional Christianity. I mean, he's not like one of these angry guys on social media or something. He thinks Christianity is good as long as it leads to charitable moral behavior. And Franklin comes to believe that is the main point of all religion. And so, Whitfield tries to talk to him about the Lord and the new birth, and you really have to put your trust in the Lord for salvation. And Franklin's kind of like, yeah, you know, I'm all set. I don't really need all that stuff. But they were able to maintain first a business relationship and then, you know, a longtime friendship in spite of their, you know, fundamental religious disagreement.
1: Yeah. Hearing you describe that, I mean, it's almost 300 years ago, what we're talking about, these events. And yet you've updated the language a little bit just by paraphrasing, but you could plop that down right in the middle of this decade. And it's cookie cutter perfect for the way that so many in our modern Western culture view religion at large as well, which I think is a really helpful point to make when you consider how the Lord then, you know, was moving then. I often think, and you asked before, you know, can the Lord do this again? Of course he can do this again. And the day of Whitfield and Franklin, in terms of culture, in terms of people's hearts and bent towards the things of God, is not different. Not really. We're still wrestling with the same problems as human beings. Yeah. So this is instructive. But keep going. That's who Franklin was. But this relationship developed, and there was a friendship too. It wasn't just a transactional business relationship that developed.
0: Yeah, I think they were warm friends. I mean, I don't, you know, I wouldn't want to overstate it. I mean, they're not like, you know, besties or something, but because they don't see each other very often, but they do write back and forth, and there's some wonderful letters where, you know, Whitfield just keeps talking to him about the Lord. You know, he won't let it go, you know. And my favorite is Whitfield says to him in the 1750s, you know, Mr. Franklin, I congratulate you in your studies of the mysteries of electricity. He said, now I encourage you to study the mysteries of the new birth. And, you know, Whitfield, Franklin again is like, oh, come on, man. I mean, we've talked about this before, but I wish it had a clear resolution with Franklin coming to faith. We don't have any evidence that he came to faith by the end of his life, but he's respectful and he listens. And I think in that way, he's a great example to, you know, those who've deconstructed, is that he's not mad. He doesn't cut off relationships. He just has really profound doubts about Christianity.
1: Yeah. Yeah. And, you know, thinking about it from Whitfield's side of things, and not to build him up too much, because I mean, there are very clear flaws in Whitfield's character as well. You think about the classic stereotypical massive celebrity preacher, and our day it's so marked by scandals that your eyebrows almost go up as soon as you realize how big this person has become. And yet for Whitfield, seeing that individual relationship correspondence sort of validates to me that it's not a show, it's not a farce, it's not a facade, he's not faking it. This really is a man who does love the Lord and has a profound concern for individual people, you know, and those are marks of authenticity that I find encouraging and helpful, even amid these massive numbers and, you know, huge degrees and measures of success that we can apply to Whitfield's ministry. So go ahead. Let's just kind of wrap this portion of the conversation up. So Whitfield and Franklin, where does their relationship end up in the end?
0: You know, they have this publishing arrangement that lasts for 30 years until Whitfield's death. And in 1770, Whitfield, on his last visit to America, dies in Newburyport, Massachusetts, and that's where he's buried. You know, Franklin is not there. Franklin is in the 1760s and 70s. It spends most of his time until the Revolution in England. Whitfield and Franklin actually are together some of the time in England. And it turns out that when Franklin testifies against the Stamp Act in Parliament in 1766, it's a famous moment where Franklin is sort of warning Parliament about, like, you don't have any idea what you're getting into here. You don't want to go this direction. Whitfield is there at his testimony, like, supporting Franklin, I think mainly just because they're friends. And so it is an enduring relationship for 30 years of friendship and respect for each other. I think an understanding that they're both international celebrities by this point, and sometimes celebrities can kind of only be really friends with other celebrities. And because their life situation is so unusual. But when he dies, Franklin and his sister Jane exchange letters about Whitfield dying, and Jane admires Whitfield so much, but shares his faith, and Franklin admires Whitfield, but does not share his faith. And in a private letter, after Whitfield dies, Franklin says, you know, I love him so much. I'm going to miss him so much. And that's where you see that sincerity that is a really special relationship, I think, especially considering that they did not share a common faith. Mm.
1: Mm. Well, it's a fascinating story that continues. And we're going to pick it up tomorrow. I think at this point, it's safe to say we're going to be telling the story to its conclusion throughout this week. And now we're going to dive into some of the more controversial things about Whitfield that I think is important for us to look at. We will pick that up tomorrow, but for today, Dr. Kidd, thank you for being with us on Haven today.
0: Thanks a lot.
1: This is Haven Today. I'm David Wolin, and I love weeks like this when we can devote our full attention to telling one of the great stories of history. And yet, this story is only part of the great story that's all about Jesus. And today, you and I, we're part of that story. It is still being told, and there is more our God will do in history before the return of Christ. What might that be in our time? How might He move again? Do we believe the world is so far gone that another awakening like this one cannot happen again? That's what the skeptics thought in the early 1700s, and they could not have been more wrong. I would love for your soul to be inspired, your heart uplifted, and your prayers intensified. So I do hope that you'll take me up on this offer today. Here at Haven, we would love to send you the DVD of the recent film, A Great Awakening, which tells the story of George Whitfield through the eyes of his friend Benjamin Franklin. The gospel message comes through quite strongly in this film, and so I do invite you to get in touch. 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Again, 865-HAVEN. When you give, don't forget to request A Great Awakening. You can also give online at haventoday.org. The website again, haventoday.org. I'm David Wolin. Won't you come back again next time? We'll be keeping it all about Jesus. It's The Great Story here on Haven Today. I would encourage anyone searching for meaning to just read the Gospels and consider Jesus.
2: Everyone longs for meaning, and Louis Giglio says that points to someone who truly matters. Hi, I'm Mark Gothier with Crew and Making Your Life Count. God isn't distant or harsh. He's revealed through Scripture and ultimately in Jesus Christ.
1: The reason that search for meaning is there is because there is someone who does mean something. And that's an echo deep down under the surface, looking for its voice. And that voice is a voice of God, but it's not just any old God, a cosmic being or some angry scorekeeper in the sky. It's a God who has revealed himself constantly and consistently through time and history.
3: and then ultimately in the person of Jesus Christ. And if we just read the teachings of Jesus, which I would encourage anyone searching for meaning to do, just read the Gospels and consider Jesus.
2: Reading the Gospels shows us a God we can know, a loving Father who meets our doubts and shows that the cross defines our worth and our purpose.
3: They're going to see when they read these Gospels, this guy is teaching me that God is someone I can know. And I think that God's Spirit's going to meet their questioning, going to meet their searching, and going to meet anybody who thinks, you know, wow, I hear all that, but I just don't believe God would ever love me like that. We just need a revelation of the cross and to understand that that's where our value and our worth and our meaning is fully defined.
2: Invite God to bring new life into your heart and step forward in faith. For more ways to make your life count, visit crew.org/life.
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14: If it were possible to have every worldly gain available and you're forfeiting your soul, there's no amount of gain that would make it worth it.
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17: Up and away, yay, in my beautiful balloon, yeah.
14: Is that a real song? Yeah. Oh, yeah, it's very popular.
18: I didn't know that song either.
17: You got to pull it up, Jonathan, because this
14: is what is it? He just said he's never heard of it.
17: Yeah, yeah, well, I didn't sing it real well, but well, it's that as well.
14: It's so you true.
17: It might ring a bell with you right now as when soon as we play it.
14: When was it
19: late
14: popular?
19: 60s?
17: Okay. Yeah, it was like,
19: it's the Fifth Dimension.
18: Fifth Dimension. Okay, group. That's the song that I'm. Mm-hmm. Is that the chorus, or can I just start it right
17: start
18: at the beginning?
17: Anywhere, go in the beginning.
14: Okay. Hope it's not dicey.
17: No.
20: Would you like to ride my
18: I've heard this song, but only because Carl called it up one time years ago.
17: Isn't it great?
18: Yeah.
17: Women had to have had big

0: That's a really good song. I like that song.
1: I figured you would appreciate the harmony.
0: What, you wanted to keep going?
2: No, they're tangled in power lines. Somebody rescue them.
1: Indiana, then.
2: Oh. Yeah, good thing about landing in Ground Point, Indiana, is there are no more power lines.
1: That's right. You can fly right over us right now. Not a problem.
0: Oh, goodness.
1: They're
0: great.
1: All laying on the ground. Hello.
2: Why am I laughing at this? That is horrible.
1: We have to. I am, and I'm living there.
0: You have to laugh sometimes. That's the reason we're laughing, is because Diana lives there and she's laughing, and that kind of gives you permission a little bit.
2: Oh, my goodness. I mean, with storms, these wind shears, I mean, we had them last Tuesday by our home, but nothing like Indiana.
0: No.
2: But, man, oh, man, my wife once put a red alert out. So the city's usually really on top of these trees that are dying, and they got to cut them down before they just, I mean, they're humongous trees. When they fall, I mean, people get hurt.
1: It's very dangerous.
3: Totally damaging. Yeah.
2: Okay. Yeah. And she found this tree, and there's this horde, I don't know if that's the right term, of ants that are going into the tree, grabbing wood bark or wood dust by the time they chew it up and packing it out. And it's a big pile of tree innards now beside the tree.
3: Ooh, that's not good.
0: Yeah, well, not good at all.
2: I mean, that's a bad sign.
3: Yeah.
2: If you got a tree that ants can get into and then crawl out of with a mouthful of grub, you got a problem.
3: It's a problem.
2: Yeah, so we got hot air balloons, we've got bush pilots, we've got everything today actually coming up. You're going to want to be here. If you're in here for the 6 o'clock hour, we're going to be going crazy. We're going to be talking UFOs today.
0: Yeah, we are.
1: Flying objects of all sorts.
2: Because Allie sends me an email and she says, hey, Carl, this looks like a good topic. And I'm like, all right, whatever.
1: So if it goes great, you're welcome. If it goes not so great, I won't be in tomorrow.
2: Oh, my goodness. I don't know how I got talked into this one. I mean, I think we're going to tackle UFOs and God.
1: Yes.
2: Which is...
0: Sounds fun to me.
1: And just, your point?
2: I just well,
0: yeah.
2: I just
0: what about
2: need,
0: it?
2: I just need to say to you guys, I think a lot of these people are drinking that are seeing these things. I think they're drinking. And the reason I know this is I've traveled all across Alaska. Don't you think if a guy in Alaska would have seen a UFO, it would be me? All the miles I've spent out in the wilderness.
0: Well, I don't know. Maybe they don't like Alaska.
2: No, stop.
1: It's too cold.
2: What I'm trying to say is I've got some buddies that have seen them, and they tell wild stories, but they're heavy drinkers. So I'm just telling you, I think the connection is

0: and stare.
1: Do you guys know the song?
2: Yeah, I do know that song. Allie has heard it. Allie has heard it.
3: This is going to be an interesting day.
1: Yeah.
4: Can we go back to the fifth dimension? I'd rather go back to the beautiful balloon.
2: Yeah, I know. That was actually a very popular song.
1: Yes.
3: It was.
1: It was on my dad's road trip playlist. I grew up with that song.
3: I figured that was okay, the connection.
2: Okay.
1: Yeah.
2: So we've got a lot going on here today. And you know what? It is good to tackle things like bush planes that are taking the unstoppable gospel to the ends of the earth. I mean, that's going to be great. And to talk UFOs, it's talked about a lot now.
3: I was going to say, there's a lot of chatter about it. So, I mean, I'm looking forward to getting kind of a biblical grounding.
2: Yeah, it's going to be good. Father, we commit this day to you, having a lot of fun here, but we commit this day to you. We ask you to use every portion of 4 hours of radio here today in a way that really ignites people's spirit.

0: One of Ali's favorite dudes on the planet is a great apologist. He's a forensic guy. My goodness, he was featured on Dateline, Ali.
1: Yeah, cold case homicide detective J. Warner Wallace. I became familiar with his work a couple years ago, and just his approach to apologetics I found so intriguing. He brings his cold case background to investigate the gospel claims, to investigate scripture, and I really love what he brings to this field.
0: J. Warner, coming up.
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0: This whole week, we're talking the unstoppable gospel, and I had a crazy thought here just 2 days ago. And I thought, all right, let's look at world religions. How many have penetrated and crossed cultural divides and reached people from multiple language groups? J. Warner Wallace, it ain't even close. Christianity is one of the greatest evidences of the historicity and deity of Jesus. The way the message of the gospel has transcended time, culture, space, matter. Is that part of it?
9: Absolutely. Look, we always say this, right? Because it's true that all the power is in the gospel. And when I say the power is in the gospel, I mean this idea that God would descend into His creation and take the form of a human to pay the price for our moral imperfection so we don't have to pay it ourselves. Because there's no way we could ever attain moral perfection. And if there's a God that's holy enough to create everything from nothing, he certainly has the power to eliminate his own moral imperfection.
10: Yes.
9: So we're dealing with a morally perfect God. The only way to be reconciled to that God is to take on the perfection of something, of somebody we couldn't be our perfection. It has to be somebody else's. But here's the difference, is that it turns out that that kind of God with that kind of power could easily have just made it so that at birth, every one of us understood the gospel innately, or at our 10th birthday, we would have a dream and we would hear the gospel. That kind of God could do that.
10: Right.
9: Instead, what does that God do? He descends into earth and has eyewitnesses write the accounts and establish him in history.
10: Yes.
9: Why? Why would you take this evidential approach when clearly, if there is a God of this nature, he can bypass all of that? Well, because he wants us to have the level of certainty that comes with the evidence.
10: Yes.
9: Like, show me. Jesus said it all the time. You don't have to believe what I'm telling you. You could believe on the eyewitnesses. You could believe on John the Baptist, direct evidence. Or you could believe on the miracles I've worked in front of you, indirect evidence. So I've given you forms of evidence that you could use to determine that I am who I say I am. Now, why does God take that approach? I think he understands our fallen nature.
10: Yes.
9: And it is our fallen nature that causes us to be so skeptical to begin with. There is no other theistic worldview that does this the way that Christianity does. In other words, if I was a Buddhist, how would I know that the teaching of Buddhism is true? I could say I like it. It makes sense. It works for me. But there's nothing about Buddhism that makes a claim about history we could test.
10: Yeah.
9: It's just a series of proverbial statements. Now, Christianity is very different. It makes a claim not only that Jesus said some pretty cool things or some important things that would help us to flourish as humans. It's that he also did something in the course of human history that we could test evidentially.
10: Yes.
9: That's a very different kind of theistic claim. This difference is important because it's going to give me confidence. Look, I tell a story in Cold Case Christianity where there was a guy who was gotten in a gunfight, and because he knew he was wearing his bulletproof vest and he had seen that vest stop bullets in the range, he had the calm to just trust his vest. He knew he was going to take the first couple of rounds.
10: Wow.
9: But he had a vest, and he knew evidentially, based on what he saw in the range, that it could stop bullets. And he stood calmly in the gunfight because he had good reason to trust the vest. I think God wants us to have the same kind of good reasons.
10: Yeah, for sure. J. Warner Wallace, my guest right now, he's a Dateline featured cold case homicide detective for years, popular national speaker, podcast host, best-selling author, and he's got some of the best goods on apologetics you can imagine. So let's just break it down. It seems to me if you're looking for anecdotal evidence of a Messiah, that for people in Iran right now to gleefully and joyfully share what Jesus has done in them at risk of losing life and limb, and many are, and in Afghanistan, and in India under the new regime there, it is not in vogue to be a Christian. Very dangerous. There are so many evidences, but J. Warner, I don't want to move past that. That is huge, isn't it, right there?
9: Well, it is. Here's why I say that. Look, it's not as though these other systems haven't already embraced Jesus in one form or another. This
10: right.
9: is the crazy impact of Jesus on culture, so much so that no one has impacted literature, art, music, education, world religions, science more than Jesus and his followers. Here's what I mean. If you're a Buddhist, the teachers of Buddhism today will acknowledge Jesus as a Buddhavista, somebody who is within their system, certainly makes sense within their system. Often they will quote the statements of Jesus, these leaders. They will quote the life of Jesus as it's recorded in the Gospels. If you're a Baha'i, you've already included Jesus.
10: Yes.
9: That's one of the manifestations of God. If you're a Muslim, he's in the Quran. Jesus penetrates other world religions in a way that he does not allow. So there's no Buddha, obviously, pre-existed Jesus on earth. Yet Jesus makes no room for Buddha within Christianity. Buddhism makes room for Jesus within Buddhism. But Jesus makes no room in the other direction. So what we would say is you probably already have. You could assemble the rough outline of Jesus's life just from the teachers and scriptures of Baha'i and Islam and Hinduism and Buddhism, because these teachers and systems acknowledge Jesus in a way that Jesus does not do in return. So there's a sense in which you ought to know something about Jesus, even if you're in a culture that is not, you know, culturally Christian. And that speaks to me about the power of the gospel, the power of Jesus. No single human in the history of humans has had this kind of impact, not just on the West, globally, in the history of humans. You know, the first century was not the first century of human history. There were centuries before the first century. We are calling this the Common Era. We call that the first century because it turns out something amazing happened, and it's grounded in the birth, life, ministry, death, resurrection of Jesus.
10: Yeah, they've even changed those letters and iterations because they want to veer clear of before Christ. And it's
9: but what makes this the Common Era in which we all decide commonly to embrace the same dating system?
10: Jesus is
9: something
10: the hinge point.
9: In the first century.
10: It's Jesus. I mean, he's the hinge point. Okay, Jay Warner, you've given us phenomenal stuff over the years. Amazing stuff. We're going to give you a link to one of the best sites going for apologetics. I mean, whether it's the 500 people that Paul referred to that were testimony to the resurrection of Jesus and how that couldn't have been without them having that in them, and so many other things. Jay Warner, what is the one singular, I don't know how you're going to do this, what's the single best evidence that demands someone to grapple with the deity and this salvific nature of Jesus Christ?
9: I'm going to give you something weird. Okay. Because to me, I'm a cumulative case guy. All my cold cases are built cumulatively on, you know, death by 1,000 paper cuts. So I think the case for Christianity is very similar. It's death by 1,000 paper cuts. But there's one weird piece of evidence that I would like you to consider. And it's something that no one ever talks about. Okay. It turns out all secular studies show that if you will simply embrace this one attitude, you will flourish at the highest levels. It's a weird attribute that seems hidden. But if you will simply embrace it, you will make more money, have better physical health, better mental health, deeper relationships. Every way we measure human flirt, better achievements, better leadership, be a better person to be led, all those things.
10: I would say it's humility.
9: Yes, it is humility. And it's the secular studies show this, but think about it. There's only one worldview that develops humility. All doing worldviews just develop pride because you're comparing yourself to somebody else and saying, I'm doing more. Secularism is a doing worldview. Do, get the degree. Do, get the job, get the girl, get the promotion, whatever it is, you got to do to get it. This is also true, though, of every other theistic worldview.
10: You're right.
9: Got to do the Ten Commandments. Got to do the noble truths. Got to, whatever it is, every system is built on if you do these things, you get the highest reward that our God is offering. In order to develop a system that would actually give you, incentivize humility, the one thing that causes humans to flourish at the highest level, you'd have to design a worldview that is not a doing worldview, it's a done worldview. There's only one of those. It's called Christianity, where nothing you do can actually give you the highest reward. It's what's been done for you. Why? Says Paul. So that nobody can boast. So I can take all of the pride out. And when you develop this kind of humility, you flourish. Now, it could be an accident. It could be coincidental that the one thing that causes humans to flourish, humility, is best and only represented by the one done worldview, Christianity. Jesus did it. I don't have to do it. That could be a coincidence. Or it could just be that this is an evidence that this is the worldview of your designer who knows how you've been designed and what's best for you. I actually think humility is one of those weird hidden kind of evidences for the truth of Christianity.
10: Jay Warner, that is one of the greatest evidences so clearly articulated. That is mind-boggling right there. Have you utilized that with people before?
9: Well, we do a lot with cops because I spend a lot of time in the summer doing marriage resiliency for police officers who have been involved in critical incidents and now they're injured. They're not quite sure who they are. They can't work anymore. It's like the whole life feels like it's over. And a lot of it is because we put our pride in our achievements in our job And yeah. It turns out that you can give people tools for their marriage, but until they know the tool maker, it's kind of a waste of time. I can give you guidance, but until you know the guide, it's kind of a waste of time.
10: Totally.
9: So what I have to do is help people who are younger than me, who will just kind of bend their knee in humility and say, yeah, there is a God and I'm not him. That's the first step toward the Christian worldview. And of course, it's the one thing that Christianity offers that no other worldview can really offer, humility.
0: Oh, my goodness. Jay Warner Wallace, everybody. Okay. Somebody says, all right, I'm going to text in a keyword and I'll give it to you in a moment. If you could guide people through your website, what do you want them to see? What do you want them to learn? What do you want them to do?
9: Well, here's the thing. Most of us, when we ask ourselves, why are we a Christian? And I've asked that question across the country for years. And this is something I wrote about in Forensic Faith. But I think it's important because people will typically say the number one response is, I was raised this way. That's why this is true for everyone globally. You typically hold the worldview, most likely hold the worldview that your parents held before you. That's why some systems like Islam grow on the base of birth rate, because the higher the birth rate, the more likely you have people who will agree with their parents. Now, the other view that people will say, well, I'm a Christian because I had an experience that demonstrated for me that Christianity was true. Totally get it. Those are two good reasons to be a Christian, but they aren't sufficient. Because those are also the two reasons that my LDS family will tell me that they're LDS.
0: Burning in the bosom. Yeah.
9: Right. They've had an experience that demonstrated that Joseph Smith's a prophet of God and the Book of Mormon is true, and they were raised this way. Okay. The fact those two things can be true for you, but that doesn't mean that the system you're in is true. We have to ask ourselves, was that experience actually grounded in something evidential? Do I have good reason to believe that this is the God of the universe that caused that experience for me? Yeah. That's why holding an evidential view, it's not just that it will lead you to the truth. It can also protect you from error. Because when I first tested the Book of Mormon, because my family, they're all atheists, but my stepmother and six kids over there are LDS, I wanted to know, is that true? I didn't know what was true. I was 35, but I did have an investigative template. So I simply tested the Gospels and I tested the Book of Mormon. I always tell people I became a Christian the same day I became a not Mormon. That's because I knew that one system was verified by the evidence. The other system was, you know, falsified by the evidence. And so I needed to know which is true. It turns out this kind of an approach can not only lead you to truth, it can protect you from error. And that's why it's important for us to have a more forensic view of this. And all the word forensic means is that you can make the case publicly. This comes from a Latin word, forensis, which just says basically to make public, to make known publicly. And if you want to share your faith, how about we take it at a uniquely Christian way of sharing it? Because every worldview says that I had an experience and I was raised this way. You could do better than that. You could actually have the experience and have been raised that way, but also know that it's evidentially true. Let's try adding that to the equation.
0: And, you know, I believe practically, you talk about Holy Spirit filling and we're called to be filled with the Spirit. Nothing fills us with the Spirit more than the assimilation of bedrock truth. Whenever I have a truth internalized, I overflow simultaneously with that. I'm not wrong on that one, am I, Jay Warner?
9: Well, no, because we're called to worship God with all of our mind. It's part of the way we worship. You can worship by singing worship. You can worship through your service. You can worship by the devotion of your life. The question is, you can also worship by saying, hey, I can make a case for this. Look, there are people right now who can make a case for why their team is going to do well in the NFL this year. They've seen a couple of preseason games. They know what the draft is. They can tell you all the minutiae related to the draft and related to the preseason games, but they can't do the same thing when it comes to the scriptures. Well, you kind of know what their God is, and it's whatever it is you're most geeked out about, that's where your gods lie.
0: Now you're meddling.
9: Wherever you're spending your thought life, wherever you're spending your discretionary income, whatever it is, I can't question because if I do, you'll get upset. Whatever it is that you can't wait to do, that you're, these are the things that give us indicators of what we worship. And but make no mistake about it, you will put your identity in whatever it is you're devoted to. If you spend a lot of time practicing your golf swing, spending money on clubs, all of that stuff, and you go into a party, you say, what do you do? Oh, I golf. Oh, okay. You see what's happening? You put your identity in the things you worship.
0: Yeah.
9: And it turns out we need to put our identity in Christ. You know, Paul says this. He doesn't call Christians Christians. He calls Christians those who are in Christ.
0: Yeah.
9: So it turns out we probably ought to think about that a little more seriously and put our identity where it belongs.
10: Boy, you're meddling here today, and this is really good. All right, text the word case right now. Get to this website. Boom Crew, listen to me. This is going to put fuel in your belly because of the truth that will rattle around in your mind. And it will now, this is what I'm convinced of. I think you will begin to redirect what you geek out about. And I truly believe this. I think out of the void of information, we are more concerned about how the Bears are going to do in football this year. But you get a little taste and you begin to experience God. Look out. Text the word case to 800-555-7898. Get there, guys. 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

0: It's time. It's bottom of the hour. We're back in the saddle again. We're ready to rumble. It's thrilling. It's exciting. And it's appointment listening.
1: Making herself laugh no matter who joins her. It's time for Allie Thinks It's Funny.
2: How was that for a setup?
3: It was excellent. Truly excellent.
2: Thank
3: epic.
2: You
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2: yes.
3: Is that what they're called? UPC symbols?
0: UPC, I think they are called that.
2: You're right.
3: Universal Product Code?
4: Code.
3: Yes. Something
4: yeah.
3: like
4: yeah.
3: that.
0: That's
3: anyway.
0: It.
3: That works. That's not the joke.
0: No. That's not.
3: Aw. But now that we have in mind what those things are, those UPC symbols, mm-hmm. why does the Norwegian Navy have UP symbols on their ships?
4: I don't
3: if
4: know.
3: You look, the Navy ships, Norwegian Navy ships, have those UPC symbols on them
4: okay.
3: for a very key reason.
0: Oh, I'm dying to know.
3: They Scandinavian.
4: That was really good.
0: Oh, that's really good.
3: That one was
0: good.
3: For you, Carl.
4: Good job.
0: I was sitting here cogitating on that, and I didn't get that line.
3: There you have it. Share it with friends and family. Next up on this Wednesday morning, investigators. I heard from J. Warner Wallace already, so this feels appropriate. What do you call an investigator who accidentally solves cases? Every once in a while, they accidentally solve a case.
0: Oh, I can't get it.
4: I don't know.
3: Sheer luck Holmes.
0: That's so good.
3: Text jokes to 800-555-7898.
0: Oh.
3: Jokes 800-555-7898.
0: Oh, Allie, that was so good.
3: Oh, thanks, Carl.
0: Sherlock Holmes. My wife is going to love that one. She loves mysteries. Oh, my wife is a mystery crazy woman.
3: Remind me to tell J. Warner Wallace that one next time, too. Maybe he'd like it.
0: Oh, you know when he comes on next time?
3: Yeah, next time.
0: You got to open with that.
3: I got it.
0: Hey, J. Warner, we got a joke for you.
3: Got to see if he likes it.
0: We also got to rebrand him as Inspector Clouseau.
3: Oh, we're back. Well,
4: we'll put a pin. We'll put a pin in that one.
0: We'll circle back to that later.
3: Yes.
0: Sounds like a press secretary for a president. I'll circle back with you on the information.
4: Yep.
0: Oh, boy.

0: One of the most difficult things that I wrestle with in my soul is the condition of our brothers and sisters around the globe in harm's way, not least of which is Iran. It really bothers me, guys.
1: It's easy to have an out of sight, out of mind kind of approach to it.
0: It is easy, Allie.
1: Right?
0: And even though I get abroad a lot, which helps keep things fresher, it's just too bad that we live so... I mean, look, I get it. Our sphere of influence is really important to us. But when Paul said to pray for all the saints on all occasions, there was at least an awareness that he wanted people to have that there's a lot of brothers and sisters out there going through a lot of stuff. It's hard. Coming up here, it seems like we've got everyone today that Allie brought our way. Every guest that we've got. But Allie gave me a heads up on this young lady, Lana Silk. Boy, is God working through her, huh?
1: Yeah, we've got updates from Iran coming up.
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4: Lana Silk, it drives me absolutely crazy. I want so badly for this brutal regime to be toppled in Iran. And if I got passion for that, sister, you've got it squared. It's heartbreaking, isn't it?
5: It is heartbreaking, and I am so blessed by the fact that you care so much about it, Carl. It really is encouraging for us to hear that.
4: It breaks my heart because how many people, 90 million? How many people in Iran? I forget the number.
5: Yeah, about 90. They're not accurate numbers. 88 to 93, anything compared to that.
4: Okay. And 90% of those want out from under this brutal regime. I mean, if they aren't somehow getting money from the regime via directly or indirectly Republican Guard or family that works with that regime somehow, they want out from under it. And it feels like we've got brothers and sisters, millions, that are going to toil underneath this thing, and yet they are not, they have to have moments of discouragement, but they're not dissuaded from the gospel, are they, Lana?
5: Exactly right. It is discouraging. It is very hard. It's also practically difficult because we're talking about people who are struggling to make ends meet, you know, get food on the table, pay rent. So there's a day-to-day struggle. But their courage and their faith is wonderfully inspiring. And they are still visiting people, sharing the gospel, seeing people saved. It's wonderful.
6: Lana Silk, our guest this morning, president and chief executive officer with a ministry called Transform Iran. 6 months, nearly 6 months now into this war. Give us some of the latest updates from your perspective.
5: We've been through cycles, Ali, you know, of people having audacity and courage to stand up and protest and fight through to a submission and a meekening under the pressure of it all. Last week, I was sent videos of people who are going through hunger strikes now in prisons. Literally watched a video of a man having his lips sewn together in protest over what the government is doing to his people. These are not believers. These are regular people who are being squashed by the government, silenced by the government. Just a week or so ago, a 22-year-old boy was executed because he nursed people after the protest, not because he protested, but because he helped those who had been injured in the protests. He was a medical student and he was executed. So, you know, this is the kind of thing that the people in Iran are dealing with. And we go through waves of courage in fighting against it, and then the government slams them down again.
4: So there's economic pressure being put on them. Here's my concern. I'm not sure that the regime, they're always going to have enough food on the table. This is going to trickle down to the people. So what do you do as a team outside Iran to help encourage and equip those inside Iran, brothers and sisters in Christ? And get, by the way, have you got a story of how the gospel's still marching on since the last time we spoke with you?
5: I do have a story for you, Carl. Would you let me share it?
4: Oh, yeah. Let's go.
5: So So we'll call this man Hassan. He is a fairly young believer, but growing in his faith, and we've been training him. So one of the things we do, you were asking the question, is train people, give them resources, give them mentoring and pastoring so that they can be effective witnesses for Christ. And Hassan is on the program. And he was making arrangements for a few pastors from his region to come and visit with him and minister to him. And at the same time, he had a couple family birthdays, his son and his uncle. And he was trying to separate these two events just for everyone's safety. And he, for whatever reason, we believe God, it was proving impossible. And it so happened in the end that the birthday party with the whole extended family ended up being on the same day that people were visiting with him from the church. And as the pastors gathered in his big extended family birthday gathering, one of them decided to begin to worship. So he started worshiping and leading the whole gathering in worship. And when Hassan was sharing the story, he said the atmosphere in the house completely changed. They could just feel God's presence in the room. And one by one, members of his family, his uncle, his aunt, his mother, people in his family began committing their lives to follow Jesus. And what was a birthday celebration ended up being
4: a birthday celebration.
5: True. You were just talking about being born again. A true birthday celebration.
6: Wow. Lana, you hear a story like that, and there's a glimmer of hope. And, you know, I can imagine for people who are living under this, it feels hopeless. You said even non-believers who don't have a Christian worldview, but who see what's happening, the oppressing of people, and go, this cannot continue. How do we pray? You know, you hear news updates, and it's hard to even know based on what mainstream media is telling us. What do we even pray for? We pray for peace, but is that the objective?
4: Yeah,
5: that's an excellent question, Ali. I mean, we do want to pray according to God's purposes, and we can see there's so much biblical precedence for when God used truly tragic circumstances to wake people up to the truth of, you know, who he was. And I believe God is doing that in Iran. If Iran was living in full comfort, we may not be seeing the kind of harvest that we're seeing today. So we pray that God's kingdom comes, whatever way that needs to happen. We are for it. God, we do pray for peace, but we pray for salvation over peace. We pray for spiritual freedom over earthly freedom. We pray for the Iranian leaders to have an awakening, for God to visit with them in their dreams, to appear to them in visions, and to give them Damascus Road experiences and have them turn around and repent and make right where they have caused so much pain and suffering. And keep praying for courage for the church as well, you know, that they would continue to be a light in this darkness.
4: Yeah, you know what? You bring up a good point, Lana, because I look at the Republican Guard and what they're doing to people. But there's among the Republican Guard, we got to get our mind around this one. There are genuine God-fearing people that do not like what they're doing, but haven't had a fair shot at the gospel yet. We have to have a posture of compassion to even those that are the enemy of the cross of Christ in ways that are just disgusting and heartbreaking. Are we getting stories of miraculous visions where guys that are so far from God, some of these fighters are just dropping to their knees? We hear that from time to time.
5: Yeah, we have in the past, not recently. I believe God is doing some really deep work in the hearts in the RGC. Those testimonies haven't reached me in recent weeks. But we do pray for that, and I believe God is doing that, and God will continue to do that as the light gets brighter in Iran, which it is.
4: You know something that's hitting me here, Allie? The power of worship. I'm going back to that birthday party.
6: Yeah.
4: I mean, here's a guy. He probably knew the potential costs, because the potential costs is they run out and they go find a Republican Guard and go, hey, we got a guy in here worshiping God through Jesus Christ, right? I mean, that's the real risk. But God work through this. You find worship evangelism even in the West, but when you see it in a context like that, you can't even get, there's no place to put that, is there, Lana?
5: No, exactly. And that's where the church in Iran is such an example to us in the way they lean into God's presence, God's leadership, God being enough, God sustaining them. You know, that's how we should all be living, but that doesn't really get tested unless we're in really difficult circumstances. And it is wonderful to be reminded of the power of just putting God's name above all other names in that space, allowing him to do what only he can do.
6: Powerful reminder. Lana Silk, President and Chief Executive Officer of Transform Iran. 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
4: And Father, we just bow our heart before the King of Kings and say, oh God, comfort our brothers and sisters. And keep that gospel going, God. Do miracles, signs, and wonders, we pray.

0: This is Viewpoints with Kirby Anderson.
1: Already two Democratic Senate candidates are promoting the idea of having the government cancel medical debt. If this campaign promise gains any attention, expect other candidates to also propose the same government promise. The problem of medical debt is a major problem for Americans. Over 100,000 Americans carry a total of $220 billion in medical debt. Until a few days ago, I was one of those people. I may not have been in the total since I was paying off my debt to a hospital just over a two-month period. But some of these people with medical debt have significant obligations. About 14 million adults owe more than $1,000, with 3 million with a debt over $10,000. This is a level of debt that also affects their credit scores. Although medical debt is a problem, these proposals ignore the reason for them in the first place. As we often explain on my radio program, patients are disconnected from medical cost. I suggest that if my guests and I go out to dinner, their menu decisions would be influenced by whether I was paying for the dinner or each person was paying for the meal. If someone else is paying for the dinner, you pay less attention to price. Another problem is the sad fact that many government policies limit or even eliminate competition in the medical marketplace. Some government rules even grant insurance companies wider latitude to overcharge patients. This is a case where the government makes medical expenses higher, so the solution from these senatorial candidates is to deal with the symptom rather than the problem. If canceling medical debt becomes a fashionable campaign promise, perhaps we should ask the candidates to address the problem and not the symptom. I'm Kirby Anderson, and that's my point of view.
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6: If it were possible to have every worldly gain available and you're forfeiting your soul, there's no amount of gain that would make it worth it.
7: Our own way never ever works because it's apart from the life source, which is God.
8: For me, growing up, love was always conditional and can be taken from you. Christ's love can't. And he went to the cross with my mind and my heart that night.
4: Now from the Call of Hope Studios, this is Carl and Crew.
5: I need to say I don't believe in jinxing anything. That whole vibe, that whole thing, that's got kind of spiritual undertones to it. So I don't believe in jinxing anything. That's into the, I got some good luck or I got some bad luck or something like that. And boy, you just got to be careful with that. But I have grown convinced, and I know that some of you have felt this. It's almost laughable. I feel like if I've ever wanted, there's been seasons, not all the time, but if I've ever wanted my team to win, the best thing I can do is go to bed.
9: I think you're right about that.
5: Isn't that funny how that works?
9: And good thing you didn't stay up last night. It had a
7: pretty lengthy rain delay that I think staying up for would have been a bad idea.
5: Well, I'm glad to hear that as well. But I do not stay up because I've got to discipline my bod to get to bed. But, and we're referring to the Cubs. It had another comeback victory last night over crosstown rivals, White Sox. Yep, yep, yep. But here's the point. Generally speaking, have you guys ever felt like, I think the team does better, and again, none of this weird stuff, but just like when I'm not watching them.
7: It does always seem to happen that way.
6: Well, you know, my husband played basketball for a lot of years, so I watched a lot of games. So I watched him through college, and then he went on and played professionally for quite a few years. And there was one team in particular, and they were highly superstitious, to a fault. And so the team was pretty good that year. And so I traveled with the team one of the games. Think you know where this is going. They didn't do well that trip.
5: They're like, no more.
6: Coincidental. But I kid you not. They told my husband, your wife is not allowed to travel to these games.
10: Oh, come on.
6: They blamed the loss on my attendance. I was like, okay, first of all, there's a lot of problems here. If the wife sitting in the stands doing absolutely nothing but cheering is somehow being blamed for the team collapse in the second half, you've got more problems than I thought. So, but I was banned. I was banned from traveling with the team.
5: That's hilarious.
6: Because the outcome. I was like, come on. This hilarious. Is crazy. Wow. Craziness.
5: Yes. Maybe the guy that keeps gunning from downtown ought to start assisting a little more. Or maybe we can work on our handles a little more.
6: But
5: or maybe
6: we improve the pick and roll and the defense first, sir.
7: Yeah. I was going to say,
10: it's Allie.
7: When you're one of the struggling players, though, it's a really good excuse to say, oh, it's all because your wife traveled with us.
6: Easy scapegoat.
7: Easy scapegoat.
5: She's back.
6: Yeah. Hey, guys.
5: How's it going? Number one fan here.
6: Yeah.
5: Oh, my
7: I will
5: goodness.
7: Say there's been multiple times I've been there's a Cubs game going on and I go, oh, I'm not watching that. Let me just turn it on and see what's going on. And the second I turn it on, the other team hits a 3-run home run and I go, I'm turning it back off. I'm done with this. And I'm done.
5: But that has nothing to do with superstition.
7: No,
5: that
7: has to do
5: with frustration.
7: That has to do with frustration and horrible timing. Yeah, no. No superstition, just coincidence.
5: Life is funny, man. Life is funny. Well, I want to banner ad something that we're going to tackle here later on today. UFOs and God. UFOs and God.
7: It's safe to say we've never had this conversation on the show before.
6: It goes a little quiet.
10: It got quiet.
5: Yeah, we're going to take a deep dive into this realm with a really good scholar, Bible scholar, who's got a conviction about this thing that may be circuit breaking here today. Some of you are saying, I'm not going to be here. That's why you got to get the showcast, guys, or get the app. Then it's all in one spot. And then you can scroll back and go, what in the world did this dude say about UFOs and God? Because we need to have a discussion around this, actually, because it's everywhere right now, especially with the release of a lot of the State Department footage that they've got of these objects that seem to fly at speeds that in the world of aviation, there's nothing that can travel this fast or do what they do. And I mean, it's undeniable. So the question is, what's going on? Am I seeing things or are there things there? And how in the world do you explain them? And can you look in the scriptures and explain them? And our guest is going to say, yes, we can, which is going to be fascinating.
6: Fascinating stuff, because I think that this is one of those topics that you're tempted to kind of either buy into what's being told to you. Or laugh it off and say, oh, my goodness, what are we even talking about?
5: Yeah.
6: And I think many people fall into the second of those categories of, come on, UFOs.
5: Yeah. Well, but there's a growing group of people because of all this footage release that are going, there's just a big question mark over their head, including myself.
6: Sure.
7: Sure. Absolutely. I think that you are actually getting more acceptance of this idea of UFOs out in the public
6: now.
7: Yeah, I mean, there's been a lot of conversation on it over the years, and I cannot remember the last time I heard someone go, oh, that's just a bunch of junk.
6: Really?
7: Yeah.
6: Okay.
7: I do not remember the last time I've heard someone have that opinion.
5: Yeah, I think it's out there, but I think there is a growing group of people that are saying, what in the world's happening here? So we're going to try to tackle that one for you today, guys. We're going to have a lot of fun doing it. Got a lot of things cooking. Got a question teed up for you today that we're talking the Unstoppable Gospel. You can call in whenever you like. And here's the question I want you to wrestle with here, just quickly. And that is, why was the gospel powerless in your life? And what changed that? Think about that. And you might be today just sitting there going, yeah, I feel like it's powerless right now. Here's what we find in 1 Corinthians chapter 1. For the word of the cross is folly, speaking of folly and superstition, right? Is folly to those who are perishing. But to us who are being saved, which is interesting language there, and it is a great translation of the original languages. Being saved means not that you're growing into salvation, but that you're saved and now you're growing in that salvation. Not into it, but growing in it. So, but to us who are being saved, it is the power of God. It is the power of God. So a question I want you to wrestle with, and you can call in anytime, we'll call you back. You got an answer to this one. Why was the gospel powerless in your life? And what changed that? For some of you, it's like ding, ding, ding. It's like on the nose. You got an answer for that. You can call anytime, 800-555-7898. We'll either try to wedge you in sideways here into the show or bring you on a little bit later, 800-555-7898. Got a treat for you coming up, man. I said little known ministries of Moody, but boy, it's growing in popularity. We've been featuring it here on the morning show for a number of years now, and it is a powerhouse ministry, isn't it, Al?
6: Absolutely. We're talking about Moody Aviation. I mean, so much of global missions depends on skilled, gospel-filled aviators.
5: Yeah. And we've got one coming up for you who's got his tank filled, living in the power of God. And we're going to get a vision for something really unusual here. Hang on.

0: What a treat we have now. And look, we're starting to, you know, record things because we got this thing called YouTube Shorts and Reels and all this stuff. And I am feasting my eyes on a godly man who's sitting in the cockpit of a bush plane. Allie, how cool is this?
1: It's really cool. His name is Joel Davis. He's a missionary aviation professional, experienced flight instructor, and a faculty member at our own Moody Aviation. He's going to be talking about a new digital media project and YouTube channel, Right Seat Bush Pilot. Can you explain just the name?
2: Yeah, so I'm coming to you from the right seat this morning at Moody Aviation in Spokane, Washington. And the reason we say right seat is because that's the instructor perspective or the instructor side of the airplane. And so what we're trying to do with the channel is show the instructor's perspective of bush pilot flying, preparing our missionary pilots for serving overseas. Our students are serving all around the world in some of the most remote places around the world. And we have the privilege of preparing them to be missionaries and missionary pilots in some of those remote areas. So we love what we do. And this channel is designed to just highlight our students, highlight their stories, and then highlight what we do here at Moody Aviation.
0: So give us a crazy story for Moody Aviation, a crazy missionary bush pilot story. Allie loves these things because this is so foreign to her.
1: Very
0: man.
1: Foreign to me.
0: Yeah, but give us one, Joel.
2: All right, well, yeah, I can tell you a story from the Philippines. I served as a missionary pilot there in the Philippines for a number of years, and there's been quite a few crazy things that happened over that period of time, but one of the coolest things that I think I can remember is where I was going to serve, there was a couple airstrips on my island that were really short that required a lot of your attention. All of everything you had to give it every time. In fact, about every time we would land, so much adrenaline would be going through your body that you'd be shaking, not because you were scared, but because you had to be on top of your game. Well, I was going to one of these airstrips this day, and just preparing before I left, I did a couple landings at our home airstrip. And during one of those landings, my flap handle, which is right below me here, broke. There's a little spring in there. Broke on me. And so I called my wife. I said, hey, can you let the missionary know I'm not going to be able to make it for about 2 hours? It's going to take me some time to fix this airplane before I can come in. And while I'm fixing the airplane, would you ask them if the corn on the other side of the airstrip has grown up any higher than it is? And it was the last time I was there. And so she said, okay, I'll do it. So I go fixing the airplane. She calls the missionary. She tells the missionary, hey, Joel was asking about the corn on the other side of the airstrip, and they said there shouldn't be corn over there. And she said, well, he said he saw corn there the last time he was there. Would you check on that? And he said, well, that caused an accident here at our airstrip. The corn got so high that the last missionary pilot landed long and ended up getting heavy on the brakes and ended up hitting the prop. And he said, okay, well, we'll send somebody out to the airstrip while Joel's fixing the airplane. So I was fixing the airplane. They send somebody out there. The guy comes back and he goes, yep, sure enough, there's corn. And it's like over my head, like 6 feet plus tall. So they report back to me. Missy reports back to me while I'm fixing the airplane. And it's a pretty obvious decision. I'm not going out there until they cut the corn down. But what it reminded me of immediately, as soon as Missy told me that, I was reminded of how God goes before us.
0: Oh, yes.
2: Knows what's best for us before we know what's best for ourselves. And I'm convinced he just touched that spring in my flap handle and broke my flaps to keep me from going in that day and hopefully prevent me from having a similar incident. So just a great reminder of God's faithfulness to us and how he goes before us and knows the details before we do.
0: Joel, that is wow. That is so good, man. That, and you told it so well. Yeah, I love that we got guys like Joel Davis, missionary aviation professional, and he's with Moody Aviation. He's one of the faculty, flight instructors, coaches. He's got a YouTube channel now as well, and we're going to feature that in just a moment. But you got a heart that's huge for God, don't you, Joel? You really do, don't you?
2: Well, we love Jesus, and that's actually the most important thing that we tell our students is they're missionaries before they're pilots or mechanics. We have to have a heart for what God is doing around the world and want to be part of that. And thankfully, God is using this tool of aviation and in missions in ways that really no other tool can be used. We're getting into some of the most remote parts of the world and taking the gospel into those darkest areas because of the airplane and aviation. So we're grateful to have the tool, but we consider it just a tool to take the gospel into those hard to reach places.
1: Joel, how do you, when you have a student next to you, so you are in the right seat, and then you've got a student,
2: that's right,
1: not today, but you'll have students next to you. How do you begin to prepare them for some of the challenges? Because, I mean, you both have to have, as you mentioned, the most important thing is a heart for the gospel, but then the technical skill. I mean, that is a pretty power-packed combo to be able to have both. How do you help students navigate this new world that they're going to be launching into?
2: Well, just to get into Moody Aviation, they've got to show a heart for the gospel and for God and for what he's doing in missions around the world. And then we actually prefer that they don't have a whole lot of technical training in aviation in some ways, because then they're a blank canvas that we can help kind of build. Because as you may know, when you do something technical with skills, sometimes those come along with some bad habits that can come with them. And so we actually are okay with our candidates coming without any flying time, because they're a blank canvas that we can work with and kind of give exactly what they need to be a missionary pilot, because it is a very specific skill that's necessary to serve overseas in missions.
0: Yeah, this is taking a really cool turn for me, Joel, because your love, Joel Davis, our guest right now, your love for the Lord is so evident by just what you're sharing, and it's really cool. Coming up here in a moment, this young man, everybody's younger than me now, this young man, Joel Davis, has got a brand new YouTube channel, and we have a lot of aviators listening. We do. We have a lot of pilots, bush and commercial, and a lot of loved ones of those kind of pilots, and there's a larger audience for this than you might imagine, and a whole lot of curiosity. So right seat bush pilot, we're going to give you an overview coming up.
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0: The most important thing about prayer is to keep at it. 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
0: With us right now, Joel Davis. Joel Davis is missionary aviation professional experience flight instructor, and he's with Moody Aviation in Spokane, Washington. So what was the motivator for you to get a YouTube channel titled Right Seat Bush Pilot? What's the goal?
2: Yeah, the goal is to highlight missionary aviation, missions really first, and then missionary aviation as exactly a tool to take the gospel into some of the most remote areas. You know, I grew up in the 80s, and so... it wasn't too far removed from that story of Jim Elliott and Nate Saint and the five missionary men that were killed back in 1956. We knew that story really well. That story is becoming less and less known over the years. And so we really want to highlight that missionary aviation is still something God is using in some really neat and exciting ways, pretty traditional ways, but also some new interesting ways that God's using missionary aviation to take the gospel to the most remote parts of the world. So this channel is designed to highlight that, to highlight missionary aviation, and then to show what Moody Aviation does to prepare the next generation of missionary pilots that's going out around the world. So that's why we wanted to start it. It's been a great little launch. We started about a month ago. We've got about four or five out, and we're hoping every week to have a new episode. In fact, some of your coworkers there in Chicago were on the last episode that just came out yesterday. You guys should watch that one. You'll see some of the guys that came out from Moody Global Media. They were here and we did a video together, which reminds me, you guys need to come out and visit as well. We'd love to take you up.
1: Joel Davis with us right now. I'm taking a look at this channel right now, Right Seat Bush Pilot. It's a YouTube channel. Most Feared Landing. That's one of the episodes. What's the most feared landing? Give us a little preview.
2: So I do a lot of filming in our airplane that's a 185. It's a tail dragger, so it sits on its tail, unlike most of the airplanes that have a nose wheel. And when it comes with a tail wheel, it comes with some inherent instability. So it wants to turn around on you and do things that airplane shouldn't do. And so I fly with a lot of people outside of Moody as well, and nobody does these things we call wheel landings. Wheel landings is where you put it up on the two main wheels and keep it up in the air, and you're kind of pivoting in the air up there. A lot of people don't do it, and that's why we called it the most feared landing. I do it with my students because it's a very effective landing. It's actually the one I used exclusively overseas, but a lot of people are afraid of it, and so we're just kind of trying to break that fear for those aviators out there that have some fear of what a wheel landing is.
0: I tell you something, Allie, this is really saying something. I've flown a lot in Alaska, a lot of bush planes, hundreds, thousands of hours. And what he's describing is really something else. And we've even got a picture here, Most Feared Landing. And what you're seeing when you go to this page is real, but it takes some real skill. What's your heart for this, Joel? Where do you want to see this YouTube channel most utilized?
2: We would love for your viewers and those out there that want to be involved in seeing what Moody's doing and what Moody Aviation is doing. Join us, come to the channel, start watching, subscribing, and passing it on to your friends and family. Our goal is to grow it to the point where a lot of people that might not have ever heard about missionary aviation would get a chance to hear about what missionary aviation is, and then therefore hear like what Moody Aviation does to prepare missionaries, that next generation of young people, men and women alike, that are being sent all around the world. So we would love it if anybody that wants to join the team comes along. We would welcome that.
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0: Good morning. You're listening to Carl and Crew. Let's get you updated with a couple quick headlines this morning. A cyber piracy campaign backed by the Islamic Revolutionary Guard has led to 17 indictments by the Justice Department against accused Iranian hackers. The DOJ says the hackers targeted U.S. universities and companies, including HBO. The hackers were employed by an Iran-based company and attempted to extort HBO for $6 million in Bitcoin after it stole the media company's intellectual property. 9 of the 17 suspects were previously charged for illegally accessing computer systems at 144 U.S.-based universities. UN human rights experts are raising grave concerns about worsening violence against Christians and other religious minorities in Nigeria. 5 experts sent a joint letter to the Nigerian government warning that Christian women and girls face heightened risks of killings, abductions, sexual violence, forced marriage, and forced conversion. The experts say armed groups including Boko Haram and Islamic State West Africa Province are responsible for much of the violence, with Christians particularly targeted. The letter also raises concerns about alleged government inaction and how blasphemy laws and Sharia law affects freedom of religion. The experts are calling on Nigerian authorities to investigate abuses, locate abductees, and take steps to protect women, girls, and religious minorities. I'm Jonathan, and that's your quick update.
1: Man, you know you got a persecution problem when the UN writes a letter.
0: True that.
1: I mean, that's a bad deal. Yeah, Nigeria, especially northern Nigeria, be in prayer for our brothers and sisters there. Price being paid that is enormous. Okay, bottom of the hour on Wednesday morning. You know what time it is.
2: Making herself laugh no matter who joins her. It's time for Allie Thinks It's Funny.
3: Who on the team is interested in home decor?
1: Yeah, I kind of like home
3: decor. Do you?
1: Sure.
3: So you like to have a say in if you're going to be switching up paint colors or picking out something for
1: the... My bride's the artist, so she gets the final say, but I'd love to kick it around with her. She likes my input, so yeah, we're into it.
3: Well, good. So there's a new trend out there. Throw pillows are a big thing. So the throw pillow arrangement on the couch is a big thing.
4: For sure.
3: You're going to mix colors. You're going to mix size and texture to have just the right appearance for
1: check,
3: your couch.
1: Check.
3: So there are these new pillows. They're made out of corduroy. Have you seen them? These corduroy pillows.
1: Yes.
3: You've seen them?
1: Yeah.
3: Really?
1: Like heavy, thick cord. Yeah,
3: yes,
1: but it looks
3: heavy
1: like corduroy.
3: Yeah.
1: We have two of them. Yes.
3: They're making headlines.
1: Really? Oh.
3: Delayed reaction.
0: That's funny.
1: Sorry.
3: I'm
1: looking at you, and I thought there was another word coming out of your mouth. There, I'm like, no, that's the joke.
0: I was also waiting for the punchline.
4: And then her eyebrows went up like...
0: I didn't catch it.
3: Okay.
0: I got it now, but I didn't
3: swing and
0: catch
3: a miss.
0: It first. Yeah.
3: That's okay.
1: That was a great joke. What made it great is they're making headlines.
0: Mm. Yeah, the subtlety is...
1: That is the joke.
0: Yeah, it's good.
3: A little subtlety there. Okay, this one is lacking in subtlety, so we'll go totally the different direction. Trees, if you have a favorite tree, a tree that you like to look out outside your window, maybe a tree you would go and sit under when you were a kid, write in your diary, do some thinking. Some trees have special skills.
0: Interesting.
3: Did you know that?
0: No.
1: No.
3: Some trees just stand there, but other trees, they wave, mm-hmm. right?
0: I guess in the wind, yeah.
3: In the wind, some trees make a little noise every once in a while.
0: Sure.
3: Some trees do martial arts. Did
0: really?
3: You know that?
0: I didn't.
3: What are those trees called?
1: Oh, boy.
0: I don't know.
3: Spruce Lee. I told you subtlety was not coming for the
0: Spruce
3: second one.
0: Spruce Lee.
3: Text jokes to 800-555-7898. Jokes to 800-555-7898.
0: That was really good.
3: There you have it. On Wednesdays, we tell jokes.
1: Oh, I love it. Bottom of the hour, everybody gets their fix. You got it right there. Headlines. That's really good.
3: Well, the funny thing is you were so into it.
1: Yeah, I was into it.
3: Yes, I've seen those pillows. I have.
1: Absolutely.
4: I was just staring at you, and I was like,
1: Yeah. No, I'm willing to admit that I still had the hook in my mouth.
3: There you go.
1: Yeah. Outstanding stuff, man. Text jokes to 800-555-7898. You too can greet new neighbors, loved ones, and make people think you've gone crazy like Allie.
3: Thank you.
1: You're welcome. Okay, got a question for you here today. It flows right out of the Bible, the whole Bible.
0: It's a good place for it to flow out of.
4: Well, that's good.
1: I've been a little loopy this morning. Oh, goodness sakes. But if you go to 1 Corinthians, this is one of the first verses that just knocked me over because I said yes and amen after Jesus saved me to this one. For the word of the cross is folly to those who are perishing, but to us who are being saved, it is the power of God. Oh, my goodness, guys. You know, God's power, sometimes we might feel it's elusive. We become derailed disciples when something's cropped up in our life. Doesn't mean that there's always power and there aren't desert seasons, but the underlying current of the freedom that we find in Christ is that there is a power that is otherworldly. Nothing that we can generate on our own strength, for sure. And it is transformative. So we got a question for you this morning, Allie.
3: Yeah, why was the gospel powerless in your life? There was a point in time where the gospel was powerless. What changed that? 800-555-7898. Give us a call, 800-555-7898.
1: Yeah, Lori called earlier from Ohio. We called her back. Lori, you got an answer to this question, don't you?
5: Yes, sir, I do.
1: What is it?
5: Good morning.
1: Good morning.
5: Picking it back up after I've laid it at his feet.
1: Yeah, you know, explain that a little bit more.
5: I'm a very impatient kind of person, and the waiting and the wondering, I'm like, hey, Lord, let me just pick that back up and help you with that. It's taken too long. let me see how I can move this train along a little bit. It's very, very hard to lay it down and leave it there. It seems very passive to me. But I'm learning. I'm learning to keep it there and know that I'm not being passive. My prayers, my journaling, my listening, my faithfulness, that's a lot of work. That's a triathlon in itself.
1: Yeah. It's a good thing, Lori, when we come to that point where we realize, oh, my goodness, I am taking control here. The reason I'm powerless is this thing's in my hands, and I got to lay it down. It's beautiful, isn't it, Lori?
5: It is. It really is. And, you know, as you do it and you continue to do it and you're listening, you'll actually hear him. You'll hear and feel the peace and the comfort of whatever situation you're walking in. And the irony now for me on the flip side is when I pick it back up, I can hear him shake his head and go, tisk, tisk, tisk. Now, how did this work out for us the last time?

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9: Better stand on the rock in those moments, man. 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
11: It's okay.
9: It was me.
10: It's fine, man. The tube's empty.
11: Carl was done. Hey.
10: God's alive. Guess what? You're breathing. Everything's fine.
9: That's right.
10: The fact that you're beat red right now, and you don't even need to do that.
9: No, I mean,
10: it happens,
9: man. I know it does.
10: Live radio.
9: You know what? We just interviewed Joel with the pilots thing, and he was like, "There's some airstrips that you're not even like scared, but you get done with it, and you're shaking because you just have so much adrenaline pumping through your system." That's like me right now when I do one of those things. I'm not scared,
10: but you're landing the plane, dude.
9: But I'm landing
10: in the cornfields.
9: Yeah,
10: we're okay.
9: Yeah,
10: got a question for you guys, and it's a real simple one, but an important one. Why was the gospel powerless in your life, and what changed? The word of the cross to those who are perishing is foolishness, but to us who are being saved, it's the power of God. And sometimes you have this moment of self-awareness. You go, wow, this is why the gospel's been powerless. And then what changed? 800-555-7898. Boom Crew, light up the phone lines. 800-555-7898. Kenny, first time caller in Mississippi. What do you say, Kenny?
12: Hi, how you doing?
10: Doing good, man. What's your story?
12: Well, for about the better part of 20 years, the gospel didn't work for me because, point blank and simple, as I turned my back on religion, I turned my back on God, which a series of unfortunate, or in this case, fortunate events came up and led me to my very rock bottom and left me with no one to call out on but God and Christ. And in doing so, it allowed me to become saved. Actually, this Easter, I found my way back to the cross, and doing so has allowed me to witness to others and spread the gospel to others and bring some others to the light as well.
10: Boom, Kenny.
11: Wow.
10: That's awesome. How old are you, bro?
12: I'm 41.
10: 41. So you spent 20 years out in the desert with your back to the cross.
12: I did.
10: But listen to me, Kenny. I want to encourage you. Because Satan can do a tap dance on your head going, "Man, oh man, I had to get to the bottom." That's the threshold into the kingdom. I don't know anyone who's been on top of a mountain going, "Yeah, I'm going to follow Jesus." It's blessed are the poor in spirit. There's the kingdom of heaven, Allie.
11: Seeing our own
0: poor, wretched selves for what we really are is actually a real gift.
10: Yeah, it's beautiful, Kenny. Kenny, it the life that you had not tapping the power of the cross versus encountering the power of the cross, bro, night and day, isn't it?
12: I'm telling you, I feel so good now. I wake up in the morning and I look forward to facing my day. I was in a, I didn't even realize it, I was in an abysmal depression. You know, I'd wake up and, you know, loathe the fact that I had to look at another day. But now I'm happy to be alive. I'm happy to be on this side of the dirt. And I'm happy to tell other people my testimony as well, because I have walked the walk.
10: Yeah, this is so cool. Kenny, when did you start listening to Moody Radio? How'd you find us?
12: Well, I'm an over-the-road truck driver, and I started off listening to, you know, other gospel stations, and I kind of just stumbled across you guys, and I like the vibe. You guys are fun and energetic, and that's the mood that I like to have, you know, especially in the morning times when a lot of times we're dragging. You guys got it going on over there.
0: Aw, Kenny, my day.
10: And I'm not doing this because of a compliment, but any over-the-road truck driver who's come out of the wilderness and found the power of the gospel, I'm going to send you a Carlin Crew prize pack. Hey, is that okay with you, Kenny?
12: Oh, no way. Wow. Yeah, absolutely. Thank you.
10: Yeah, stay on the horn. We're going to get your address. I hope your address isn't your truck cab, man.
9: But it's on the move.
10: It's on the move. We'll have to get our drone system going here.
4: We'll find them.
10: Oh, how cool is that?
4: Man, I love that call. Wow, what a cool story.
10: Yeah, and it leads me to this. If you are stumbling on our station here this morning, or you've been here a while, and there's no power in your relationship with God. And we're not talking about, power. We're talking about power. Deep in your soul. The power to walk in victory. To put to death what needs to be put to death and to walk in the freedom that is found in Jesus Christ. If you've not had that, I want to offer it to you today. It's this sweet and this beautiful. Jesus is saying, come to me, man. You got your back to me. And there's people go to church and they got their back to God. But here's the good news. If you're willing right now to look in the mirror of your soul and say, I'm a sinner and I need a savior. I know it's so easy to look around, family of origin, people around you, people from other cultures, creeds, coworkers, and it's easy to place blame. But it is a freeing thing when you can look at yourself in light of God and say, I'm the problem. I need a savior. He died for you, friend. And there's a moment of radical transformation when you fully own how far you are from God. And it's brought to you by the power of the Holy Spirit, and he's calling you right now. And that's going to result in this thing called repentance, a turning away from this broad path onto this narrow path. And it's hands in the air saying, you got it. My time, talent, treasure, everything that I am, I'm giving you everything in my life right now. And I so want you to meet my Jesus. And some of you have been in church, but you've never met the power of Christ. Are you admitting today you're a sinner who needs a savior? Is that you? And today, in this moment, right now, you're saying, Jesus, I give you every bit of my life. I turn everything over to you. And if that's you in this moment, full, complete surrender, recognizing your sinfulness and need for someone to save your soul, his name is Jesus. And he loves you so much. He's got his arms outstretched. He's saying, bring it in here right now. And you're going to turn and go a whole new direction. If that's you, just text the word new. We're here to help. This little link that you're going to get is going to help you in your first steps with Jesus. Just text the word new. Maybe what Kenny shared resonates with you. 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A story like Kenny can inspire people, right, Allie?
0: Absolutely. Because you think, man, hitting rock bottom sounds terrible. But then you think,
10: it's awesome.
0: Coming to the end of yourself.
10: Yeah.
0: Beautiful.
10: It's the only way to live. Text new to our number here, 800-555-7898. We'll get this straight out to you. And God is doing a work in you. And this work he's beginning, he's going to carry it on to completion, friend.

0: into the dark, 'cause that's just the kind of God you are.
1: When the Lord Jesus came to earth, the Apostle Paul said of him, 1 Corinthians chapter 1 and verse 30, he says, Christ Jesus became to us wisdom from God. You see, Jesus the Messiah is the embodiment of the wisdom of God.
2: Here is Jonathan Griffiths with today's Moment of Truth.
1: He is the incarnation of wisdom. He created the world by wisdom. He came to the world to show us and to teach us his profound wisdom. He ascended on high that he might continue to uphold the universe in wisdom, and he will return to reign in wisdom. He is the supremely wise king. And in his eternal kingdom, believers have the hope and the promise of living under his wise rule, living in the security and the orderliness and the sheer bliss of that for all eternity to come. And as Christians, we learn over time. We don't always see this in prospect. We see it in retrospect more often. We learn over time to rejoice in the sheer wisdom of our Lord and Master. I think of Fanny Crosby's good words. You may well know them. All the way my Savior leads me. What have I to ask beside? Can I doubt his tender mercy, who through life has been my guide? Heavenly peace, divinest comfort, here by faith in him to dwell. For I know whate'er befall me, Jesus doeth all things well. You see, we can trust Jesus. We can trust him because he is wise. We can trust him because he does all things well.
2: 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To learn more, visit EncounterTheTruth.org.
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8: For me, growing up, love was always conditional and can be taken from you. Christ's love can't. And he went to the cross. With my mind and my heart that night.
4: Now from the Call of Hope Studios, this is Curlin' Crew.
5: Boom, Kenny. If you're still listening in Mississippi, I want to tell you God used your story of having your back to the cross for 20 years and then Easter, God breaking you and you were at the bottom. I loved what he said. He said, there was absolutely no one else I could call out to but God. Isn't that just the way it goes, guys?
8: That's it.
7: Amen.
5: It's That's beautiful, the point. Man. It's beautiful. I want to welcome to the family those of you that have felt that same thing as Kenny, just broken. You realize, man, I need a savior. I'm a mess. And I'm surrendering all I am to Jesus today, holding nothing back. Everything is his. Welcome to the family. 0662, last four numbers of your telephone number, 5042-2386-9874. Good number of these are first-time texters here ever. 8558. Welcome to the family. 1146. Welcome. 6033. Welcome to the family. And 7244. Welcome. Really cool. It's an awesome thing. Got a perspective on something. I want to run this by you guys. Oftentimes we can look at in things that are done to us and we can look at that from the vantage point of what's happened to us without having a heart of compassion to the perpetrator. Now, I'm not talking about green lighting crimes or any injustice or anything like that, but I'm talking about looking through the eyes of, oh boy, there's something else going on here. I had this happen 2 nights ago. I'm sitting in the living room with my bride. Hadn't told you guys about this. And all of a sudden, there was this almost a bizarre sound, but it was definitely a car hit a car. And ooh, it was right in front of our home.
6: Oh, no.
9: Oh, you know that sound.
5: Yeah, and I mean, it was crazy. And so I jump up, go to the front door, open it up, and I'm looking out in the dark. And I'm like, you know how you got trying to compute what's going mm-hmm. on? Because it's so weird that where this happened was right in front of our home on the street parking. And then I'm putting two and two together. A car had come around the corner and just plowed into the back of a parked car. Just bam.
7: Yeah.
5: So I call my neighbor, and he wasn't picking up. So I get my shoes on, go outside, and now this guy's trying to pull away. Sketchy.
7: Yeah, no good.
5: And we're like, oh. But he can't go anywhere because, I mean, he hit my neighbor's Tesla. And it just absolutely crammed the radiator into the engine. And, I mean, it was going nowhere. And he hit it hard, deployed airbags in his car. And I go out there, and no one had called 911. So I get on the horn. I'm on with 911. I say, hey, we got to get you out of here. Are airbags deployed? And I said, yeah, they are. Okay, we're sending out ambulances. And, I mean, there must have been 7 emergency vehicles by the time it was all done. But while I'm on the phone with 911, he's coming up to me, and now my neighbor Nick is out there looking at his car and looking at this whole fiasco, and he's like, oh my goodness. And he's coming up to me and my neighbor, and he's trying to hand a credit card, trying to make payment. He's saying, no, please. And I'm like, dude. And he's getting up in my grill while I'm on the phone with 911, like up in my grill. And I'm like, stop a second. And the 911 operator said, what? I said, I got the driver's trying to get us to stop doing this. And you can look at that and go, all right, this guy's, I mean, he couldn't pass a sobriety test for a second. This guy was lit up. Man, I looked at my neighbor and I said, man, good thing this guy wasn't out on the highway. You know what I mean? Mm-hmm. I mean, this is dead people.
6: Oh, yeah.
5: For sure. And then humanity creeps in. His wife shows up on the scene. And I don't know what this guy has, maybe a little shop or something, but she's pulling out crates of eggs out of the back seat, not saying a thing. Probably kids there. Insurance rates are going to go up. But there's a hole in his soul that alcohol is trying to fill. And I don't have anything profound here, except that it's a good thing when you can stop and go, shoot, man, there's a lot behind this car hitting this car. You know what I mean, guys?
6: Yeah.
5: And there's a lot behind that.
6: I mean, there was no question who was at fault.
5: Yeah.
6: I mean, it sounded like it was really no doubt what had been the contributing cause behind the situation. And yet you look at a person who clearly behind the, hey, let's try to, here, let me pay for this. Let's not, there's pain.
5: There's a lot of pain.
6: And so often we get stuck in the anger of people's actions and people's sin, and we fail to see the humanity and the pain. And again, it's not excusing it, because there's consequences.
7: Sure.
5: Yeah.
6: But how many times have you been, metaphorically speaking, on the other side of that, where you just did something stupid that you know is going to be costly, and it was because of your sin.
5: Yeah. Yeah, I told my neighbor that night. No, it was the next morning. We were out there because the neighbors do the whole debrief the next day. Because all the neighbors came out. Nobody came out that night but me and my buddy Nick.
6: The neighbor debrief is hilarious.
5: The neighbor debrief came out. Yep. And, you know, it's really interesting, man. I don't want to get into it anymore except to say I felt prompted to bring that up because there's stuff behind the stuff of life, right?
7: Always.
6: Very much so.
7: It's never just the thing. Why'd you do that? Well, I just wanted to.
5: No.
7: No, there's something going on.
5: Yeah, I will say this, though. Man, that Tesla's built. That thing barely had a little wrinkle in the back end.
6: Really?
5: And that car that hit him, it's totaled.
7: Wow.
5: Isn't that wild?
7: That is wild.
5: Yeah, that's another point. But the big point here is, you know, we can all face injustice or calamity or something happens. And I'm not asking you to overlook an offense because it's not a matter of kind of in your mind saying, oh, that didn't happen or that's not bad. No, sometimes it happened and it's horrible, like awful. But when we can gather ourselves and look beyond that just a skosh and go, wow. You know, when the woman's grabbing the eggs out of the back, you start to get, oh, there's more of a story here, right?
6: Oh, yeah.
5: This is a dude. He's married. Probably got kids. Probably a shop owner. Maybe the shop's not doing well. You start going through in your head all the stuff that could be going on.
7: Yeah.
5: And it's... Maybe you needed that perspective today. I don't know. Maybe you needed that perspective today. How do we live in a world that's so broken and still have compassion? That's the power of God, isn't it, Allie?
6: Oh, yeah. Only the power of God.

0: Toby Mac, man, a little church right now. It's Carl and Crew. All right, coming up, Allie, I'm letting you handle this one.
1: Well,
0: this is going to be so good.
1: This is a conversation that we've not had on Carl and Crew before.
0: Ever. Not even thought about it.
1: But we are going to tackle UFOs. Yes, you heard it correctly.
0: Okay, in my mind, I saw Allie grabbing a drone-like figure out of the sky and slamming that when she said tackle. We are going to tackle UFOs. I took it literally in my mind's eye.
1: We're going to discuss. How about that?
0: There we go. We can go there.
1: Discuss UFOs. What do we see and what are we not seeing coming up?
2: 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There she met Jim Elliott and taught the secret language of her people to some of the missionaries. Eventually, Dayuma became the first Huarani Christian. Now, years later, Dayuma's great-grandson, Carlos, is the pastor of a small, vibrant church deep in the rainforest. Being of Quechua, Huarani, and Tagari descent, Carlos can effectively reach the Tagari people with the gospel. 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
7: You're listening to Carl and Crew.
0: Being born and raised in Alaska and having covered the state by dog team for thousands of miles, you would have thought I'd have seen one. But I haven't, Allie, and I'm so disappointed.
1: You have not seen a UFO or an unidentified flying object?
0: I haven't, but what's crazy is with this executive order of President Trump releasing all these data points, there are some images of things that are unexplainable, or so they seem, Allie.
1: And so we want to have a conversation that we've not had on Carl and Crew before.
0: No, we haven't.
1: But it is absolutely timely. So we have a special guest. His name is Derek Warfel. He's an award-winning writer, director, producer. He spent 8 years on staff with Campus Crusade for Christ, or Crew. He spent the next four decades in the film industry. He studied at Dallas Theological Seminary. And he's written a book, UFOs and God. And we've given a little bit of your background, but I know most people can't get past the UFOs and God. First, give us the why. Why is this something that we need to give serious consideration?
9: Absolutely. It's like, you know, I got so many other things going on in my life. Why do I need to do this? I see that you deal with sin, you deal with cultural wars, you deal with other things. I think it has to go back to who's on the other side. Most people are saying these are visitors from another planet or another galaxy. They are not. They are, if you go back to the beginning of history, you realize before God created man, he created a very intelligent, very powerful species of beings called angels. And they could do anything. They're far smarter and far more powerful than we are. But at one point in time, one third of them decided to rebel against God. And they've been at war with him forever since. And war against God, war against us, war against the holy angels. And literally everything you discuss on this show comes back to the fact that they are struggling against you. Well, does the Bible say anything about that?
0: Yeah.
9: Yes, it does. Paul in Ephesians 6 says, we don't wrestle or struggle against flesh and blood, but against principalities, powers, world forces of darkness, spiritual forces of wickedness in heavenly places. That's four levels of evil spirits. And those are beings that are trying to destroy us. And we don't see them, so we don't consider that they even exist. And so this is very relevant to us today because usually they stay in the shadows, but they're starting to come out of the shadows and approach us directly.
0: Our guest right now, Derek Warfel. So your proposition here, this is interesting to me. I don't know that I have heard this plainly spoken. If I'm hearing you rightly, you're saying these are demonic fallen angel manifestations. So what we're seeing isn't deceiving us. We are being deceived with intelligent life on other planets brought to you by angels masquerading as light of sorts.
9: Yeah, I mean, that literally that they are not from another planet. They're from another dimension. Let me give you an example of this. I mean, fallen angels are similar to holy angels because they all started out as the same thing. But if you look at Jesus' birth, when the shepherds in the hills looked to the sky, they just saw stars. And then a moment later, they saw a whole host of angels singing. And then a moment later, they were gone. Well, where did they go? Did they go to Jupiter or Mars or the Zeta Reticula galaxy? No, they went to this other dimension called heaven. And I think the thing is, what we are seeing are either the spirits themselves or we're seeing robots that are controlled by the spirits. For some reason, the Bible tells us that these spirits, at least the fallen ones, do not exist very well in our three-dimensional space. If you remember, Jesus cast the demon out of the Gadarene demoniac. They asked to go into the pigs. Why would they do that? There's something about they need a biological coating. Or Jesus himself says when a spirit goes out of somebody who's been possessed, they go over waterless spaces. And when they can't find rest, they go back to the person they were cast out of and go back into him. Obviously, holy angels can manifest in our time and space. The angels that visited Lot, the angels that visited Abraham, the angel that visited Daniel. And the Bible even says, you may have entertained angels unaware.
0: Yes.
9: Which means that you and I will see somebody that looks just like a human being, but in fact, they're an angelic being. We all know about ghosts and poltergeists. You've heard about fairies. The legends of fairies are not like Tinkerbell. They're very dark. They're very much out of the occult. So these beings have been alongside of us throughout all of history. The only thing that's different is that they're using mechanical machines to get around.
1: Derek Warfel is with us. His book is called UFOs and God, Revealing Deception and Truth Behind the Supernatural Invisible War. Derek, you have become concerned by the normalization of the UFO narratives in popular media.
9: Yes.
1: Explain what you're seeing and what troubles you.
9: Well, what troubles me is films like Disclosure Day from Steven Spielberg, because he is painting a picture that these beings are friendly beings to help the human race to the next level of evolution. And the only people that are getting hurt are these gray aliens. Humans are hurting them. But our book and our film points out countless examples of how they're the ones who are torturing human race. I mean, my fear is that the church is falling for this, that they're intergalactic visitors. Wouldn't it be cool to meet an intergalactic visitor? But the problem is it's a deception.
0: Yeah. Derek Warfel, our guest right now, and there's a lot of people listening right now that their perception of UFOs has gone from 2 on a scale from 1 to 10 to 10 or 11. Undoubtedly, some people have fear cropping up in their hearts. You're saying what? You're saying that these are fallen angels that are manifesting themselves, taking over machinery? So let's come back to bedrock truth here so that people aren't stuck in fear. Derek, what do you say?
9: Absolutely. Well, the Bible says how to deal with things like this. Most of the sin that we deal with in life is the lust of the flesh, the lust of the eyes, and the boastful pride of life. And that's dealt with by walking in the Spirit, reading the Word of God. And it's interesting that when Paul talks about these spiritual entities, the first thing he does after that in the rest of Ephesians 6 is the armor of the Christians, the belt of truth, the breastplate of righteousness, the shield of faith. But there are certain cases where we're directly contacted by evil spirits. And Paul talks about that. He says, if you're contacted by that, submit to the Lord and resist the devil, and he will flee from you. Because greater is he that's in you than it's in the world. And people have been released from bondage to these beings by calling upon Jesus' name. So that's why you shouldn't live in fear. Yea, though I walk through the valley of the shadow of death, I will fear no evil, because Jesus is with me.
1: So when we think about UFOs, I kind of have a two-part question. The things that we hear, the reports over many, many years, are those true then? I mean, obviously we've talked about how they've been spun, but the actual sightings, those things should be taken more seriously. And then part two is, I know many people will probably start to think, what about UFOs and end times? So answer those two questions.
9: The people in the know who've studied this say that 99% of what people see really can be explained by natural means, okay? Swamp gas, planets, flocks of birds, balloons, aircraft, satellites, fireworks, you know, and they're mistaken. But 1% cannot. There was an article in New York Times in 2017 with a video of a UAP going through the air that was tracked by a U.S. Navy ship. We talked to the guy who was the radar operator on that, and he said, these dots or these apparent whatever they were doing things that none of our spacecraft can do. Traveling 19,000 miles an hour, dropping to sea level and stopping on a dime. I mean, literally, there's just too many examples of things that do not fit other explanations. The end times question is this. Look at the book of Job, all the things that evil angels can do to the book of Job and to his family, fire, winds, raids. It's just going to be on steroids when you come to the end times, because the one who restrains, the Holy Spirit, and 2 Thessalonians 2, working through the church, will be removed. And right after that, the man of sin will be revealed. So literally, it's like Katie bar the door, because all these evil spirits have free reign.
0: Derek, I got to believe there's a lot of people listening right now who want to know more about this. And Boom Crew, we've got a resource for you that is probably going to fill in a lot of blanks for a lot of you. May raise some questions, but these are good questions to raise.
1: You can just text UFO, just spell that out, UFO, to 800-555-7898. You'll get the link to the book. Just text UFO, 800-555-7898.

0: Good morning. You're listening to Carl and Crew. Let's get you updated with a couple of your quick headlines this morning. A cyber piracy campaign backed by the Islamic Revolutionary Guard has led to 17 indictments by the Justice Department against accused Iranian hackers. The DOJ says the hackers targeted U.S. universities and companies, including HBO. The hackers were employed by an Iran-based company and attempted to extort HBO for $6 million in Bitcoin after it stole the media company's intellectual property. 9 of the 17 suspects were previously charged for illegally accessing computer systems at 144 U.S.-based universities. UN human rights experts are raising grave concerns about worsening violence against Christians and other religious minorities in Nigeria. Five experts sent a joint letter to the Nigerian government warning that Christian women and girls face heightened risks of killings, abduction, sexual violence, forced marriage, and forced conversion. The experts say armed groups including Boko Haram and Islamic State West Africa Province are responsible for much of the violence, with Christians particularly targeted. The letter also raises concerns about alleged government inaction and how blasphemy laws and Sharia laws affect freedom of religion. The experts are calling on Nigerian authorities to investigate abuses, locate abductees, and take steps to protect women, girls, and religious minorities. I'm Jonathan, and that is your quick update.
1: It's time. It's bottom of the hour. We're back in the saddle again. We're ready to rumble. It's thrilling. It's exciting. And it's appointment listening.
2: Making herself laugh no matter who joins her. It's time for Allie Thinks It's Funny.
3: How was that for a setup?
4: It was excellent. Truly excellent.
3: Thank
4: epic.
3: You.
4: You know when you buy a package, you see those barcodes or those UPC symbols? Is that what they're called? UPC symbols?
1: UPC, I think they are called that.
4: Right. Universal Product Code?
5: Code.
4: Something like that.
1: That's
4: anyway.
1: It.
4: That's not the joke. But now that we have in mind what those things are, those UPC symbols, why does the Norwegian Navy have UP symbols on their ships?
0: I don't know.
4: You look, the Navy ships, Norwegian Navy ships, have those UPC symbols on them for a very key reason.
1: Oh, I'm dying to know.
4: They Scandinavian.
0: That was really good.
1: That was really good.
4: For you, Carl.
0: Good job.
1: I was sitting here cogitating on that, and I didn't get that line.
4: There you have it. Share it with friends and family. Next up on this Wednesday morning, investigators. What do you call an investigator who accidentally solves cases? Every once in a while, they accidentally solve a case.
1: Oh, I can't get it.
5: No.
4: Sheer luck Holmes.
1: That's so good.
4: Text jokes to 800-555-7898. Jokes 800-555-7898.
1: Oh, Allie, that was so good.
4: Oh, thanks, Carl.
1: Sherlock Holmes. My wife is going to love that one. Lord,

0: What a treat we have now. And look, we're starting to, you know, record things because we got this thing called YouTube Shorts and Reels and all this stuff. And I am feasting my eyes on a godly man who's sitting in the cockpit of a bush plane. Allie, how cool is this?
1: It's really cool. His name is Joel Davis. He's a missionary aviation professional, experienced flight instructor, and a faculty member at our own Moody Aviation. He's going to be talking about a new digital media project and YouTube channel, Right Seat Bush Pilot. Can you explain just the name?
2: Yeah, so I'm coming to you from the right seat this morning at Moody Aviation in Spokane, Washington. And the reason we say right seat is because that's the instructor perspective or the instructor side of the airplane. And so what we're trying to do with the channel is show the instructor's perspective of bush pilot flying, preparing our missionary pilots for

0: because this is so foreign to her.
1: Very
0: man.
1: Foreign to me.
0: Yeah, but give us one, Joel.
2: All right. Well, yeah, I can tell you a story from the Philippines. I served as a missionary pilot there in the Philippines for a number of years. And there's been quite a few crazy things that happened over that period of time. But one of the coolest things that I think I can remember is where I went, where I was going to serve. There was a couple airstrips on my island that were really short that required a lot of your attention. All of everything you had to give it every time. In fact, about every time we would land, so much adrenaline would be going through your body that you'd be shaking, not because you were scared, but because you had to be on top of your game. Well, I was going to one of these airstrips this day, and just preparing before I left, I did a couple landings at our home airstrip. And during one of those landings, my flap handle, which is right below me here, broke. There's a little spring in there just broke on me. And so I called my wife. I said, hey, can you let the missionary know I'm not going to be able to make it for about 2 hours. It's going to take me some time to fix this airplane before I can come in. And while I'm fixing the airplane, would you ask them if the corn on the other side of the airstrip has grown up any higher than it is, than it was the last time I was there? And so she said, okay, I'll do it. So I go fixing the airplane. She calls the missionary. She tells the missionary, hey, Joel was asking about the corn on the other side of the airstrip. And they said, there shouldn't be corn over there. And she said, well, he said he saw corn there the last time he was there. Would you check on that? And he said, well, that caused an accident here at our airstrip. The corn got so high that the last missionary pilot landed long and ended up getting heavy on the brakes and ended up hitting the prop. And he said, okay, well, we'll send somebody out to the airstrip while Joel's fixing the airplane. So I was fixing the airplane. They send somebody out there. The guy comes back and he goes, yep, sure enough, there's corn. And it's like over my head, like 6 feet plus tall. So they report back to me. Missy reports back to me while I'm fixing the airplane. And it's a pretty obvious decision. I'm not going out there until they cut the corn down. But what it reminded me of immediately, as soon as Missy told me that, I was reminded of how God goes before us,
0: oh, yes,
2: knows what's best for us before we know what's best for ourselves. And I'm convinced he just touched that spring in my flap handle and broke my flaps to keep me from going in that day and hopefully prevent me from having a similar incident. So just a great reminder of God's faithfulness to us and how he goes before us and knows the details before we do.
0: Joel, that is wow. That is so good, man. That, and you told it so well. I love that we got guys like Joel Davis, missionary aviation professional, and he's with Moody Aviation. He's one of the faculty, flight instructors, coaches. He's got a YouTube channel now as well, and we're going to feature that in just a moment. But you got a heart that's huge for God, don't you, Joel? You really do, don't you?
2: Well, we love Jesus, and that's actually the most important thing that we tell our students is they're missionaries before they're pilots or mechanics. We have to have a heart for what God is doing around the world and want to be part of that. And thankfully, God is using this tool of aviation and in missions in ways that really no other tool can be used. We're getting into some of the most remote parts of the world and taking the gospel into those darkest areas because of the airplane and aviation. So we're grateful to have the tool, but we consider it just a tool to take the gospel into those hard to reach places.
1: Joel, how do you, when you have a student next to you, so you are in the right seat, and then you've got a student,
2: that's right,
1: not today, but you'll have students next to you. How do you begin to prepare them for some of the challenges? Because, I mean, you both have to have, as you mentioned, the most important thing is a heart for the gospel, but then the technical skill. I mean, that is a pretty power-packed combo to be able to have both. How do you help students navigate this new world that they're going to be launching into?
2: Well, just to get into Moody Aviation, they've got to show a heart for the gospel and for God and for what he's doing in missions around the world. And then we actually prefer that they don't have a whole lot of technical training in aviation in some ways, because then they're a blank canvas that we can help kind of build. Because as you may know, when you do something technical with skills, sometimes those come along with some bad habits that can come with them. And so we actually are okay with our candidates coming without any flying time because they're a blank canvas that we can work with and kind of give exactly what they need to be a missionary pilot, because it is a very specific skill that's necessary to serve overseas in missions.
0: Yeah, this is This is taking a really cool turn for me, Joel.

0: because your love, Joel Davis, our guest right now, your love for the Lord is so evident by just what you're sharing. And it's really cool. Coming up here in a moment, this man, this young man, everybody's younger than me now. This young man, Joel Davis, has got a brand new YouTube channel. And we have a lot of aviators listening. We do. We have a lot of pilots, bush and commercial. And a lot of loved ones of those kind of pilots. And there's a larger audience for this than you might imagine, and a whole lot of curiosity. So, right seat bush pilot, we're going to give you an overview coming up.
1: Hey, I'm Brant, and her name is Sherry.
2: Hello.
1: She's a friend of mine whom we were just praying for because of a surgery she just went through.
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7: She lives in the city, but wouldn't mind a little house on the prairie. 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
0: With us right now, Joel Davis. Joel Davis is missionary aviation professional, experienced flight instructor, and he's with Moody Aviation in Spokane, Washington. So what was the motivator for you to get a YouTube channel titled Right Seat Bush Pilot? What's the goal?
8: Yeah, the goal is to highlight missionary aviation, missions really first, and then missionary aviation as exactly a tool to take the gospel into some of the most remote areas. You know, I grew up in the 80s, and so it wasn't too far removed from that story of Jim Elliott and Nate Saint and the five missionary men that were killed back in 1956. We knew that story really well. That story is becoming less and less known over the years. And so we really want to highlight that missionary aviation is still something God is using in some really neat and exciting ways, pretty traditional ways, but also some new, interesting ways that God's using missionary aviation to take the gospel to the most remote parts of the world. So this channel is designed to highlight that, to highlight missionary aviation And then to show what Moody Aviation does to prepare the next generation of missionary pilots that's going out around the world. So that's why we wanted to start it. It's been a great little launch. We started about a month ago. We've got about four or five out, and we're hoping every week to have a new episode. In fact, some of your coworkers there in Chicago are on the last episode that just came out yesterday. You guys should watch that one. You'll see some of the guys that came out from Moody Global Media. They were here and we did a video together, which reminds me, you guys need to come out and visit as well. We'd love to take you up.
9: Joel Davis with us right now. I'm taking a look at this channel right now, Right Seat Bush Pilot. It's a YouTube channel. Most Feared Landing. That's one of the episodes. What's the most feared landing? Give us a little preview.
8: So I do a lot of filming in our airplane that's a 185. It's a tail dragger, so it sits on its tail, unlike most of the airplanes that have a nose wheel. And when it comes with a tail wheel, it comes with some inherent instability. So it wants to turn around on you and do things that airplane shouldn't do. And so I fly with a lot of people outside of Moody as well, and nobody does these things we call wheel landings. Wheel landings is where you put it up on the two main wheels and keep it up in the air, and you're kind of pivoting in the air up there. A lot of people don't do it, and that's why we called it the most feared landing. I do it with my students because it's a very effective landing. It's actually the one I used exclusively overseas, but a lot of people are afraid of it, and so we're just kind of trying to break that fear for those aviators out there that have some fear of what a wheel landing is.
0: I tell you something, Allie, this is really saying something. I've flown a lot in Alaska, a lot of bush planes, hundreds, thousands of hours. And what he's describing is really something else. And we've even got a picture here, most feared landing. And what you're seeing when you go to this page is real, but it takes some real skill. What's your heart for this, Joel? Where do you want to see this YouTube channel most utilized?
8: We would love for your viewers and those out there that want to be involved in seeing what Moody's doing and what Moody Aviation is doing. Join us. Come to the channel. Start watching, subscribing, and passing it on to your friends and family. Our goal is to grow it to the point where a lot of people that might not have ever heard about missionary aviation would get a chance to hear about what missionary aviation is, and then therefore hear like what Moody Aviation does to prepare missionaries. That next generation of young people, men and women alike, that are being sent all around the world. So we would love it if anybody that wants to join the team comes along. We would welcome that.
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0: Lauren Daigle. You say, oh, what he believes about us matters. It's Carlin Crew. What could we call today? Today could be called Up in the Air Day between our pilots and UFO experts.
1: Yeah, that's...
0: We're just not really on the ground. We're up in the air today, and this is great. What a day it's been, Allie!
1: It has been a great day. This is going to be a showcast that I predict will be highly... highly in demand. 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Text show to 800-555-7898. You're going to get a link. Obviously, today's show, you won't see immediately because, hey, we're still going, but you'll find that around 10:30 Central Time is usually when that drops.
0: Yeah, I've got family and friends texting me saying that UFO discussion explains a lot. And I think that's going to be the consensus. 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Guys, we're trying to stay on the front edge of this stuff. 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
2: Dr. Tony Evans says salvation happens in an instant, but sanctification, learning to live a holy life, doesn't. He'll talk about the difference today as we spend 2 minutes with Tony.
3: You don't have to be saved for long to know that when you got saved, your flesh didn't disappear. Some of our flesh was so well trained when we weren't saved that when we got saved, the flesh looked at that as a new opportunity to show how strong it really is. Even the most spiritual person in the New Testament, the Apostle Paul, struggled with something he couldn't shake. In Romans chapter 7, verses 14 to 24, he was doing things he did not want to do. He said he told himself, you shouldn't do it. He said the willing was there. I was really serious, but the ability to pull it off wasn't. I kept promising God, I'm not going to do it again. I kept promising God. I struggled between my flesh and my salvation. And the two were not getting along. When Jesus raised Lazarus from the dead and gave him life, the Bible says he came up from his tomb tied up in his hands and his feet. Just because he had life didn't mean he was free. So it is possible to have come to Christ, have eternal life, and still not yet be free from whatever the stronghold or spiritual addiction happens to be.
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7: 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Christ's love can't. And he went to the cross. quit my mind and my heart that night.
8: Now from the Call of Hope Studios, this is Carl and Crew.
0: Ah, man, I got to go here. The word of the cross to those who are perishing is foolishness, according to Paul. 1 Corinthians 1:18. For the word of the cross to those who are perishing is foolishness, but to us who are being saved, it is the power of God. Boy, that's what I love about scriptures. It's one sentence, and that thing is chock full of meat right there.
1: I mean, it's the whole human condition.
0: Yes.
1: The cross is foolishness until you see it.
0: Yeah.
1: And then when you see it and are saved, it's the power of God.
0: Yeah, the common thread between the abundant life and the average person out there is an awareness of the need for the cross in their life, where Jesus had to die, that there was no way that we could carry the weight of our sin. We had no ability. There needed to be a sinless, perfect lamb sacrifice. And his name's Jesus. And you could know this if you're honest with yourself, because you realize, man, I don't have the strength to change my life. Now, a lot of people go on and on through this life without ever realizing that. I haven't talked a lot about her, but I had a really cool friend, one of my aunts, and called her Aunt Mar. And Aunt Mar, man, she was just, I loved her. There was no filter on Aunt Mar, none. I mean, she'd just give it to you straight up, tell you what's on her mind, especially after she had a few. And she struggled her whole life long. I had a sweet conversation with her. She was on her deathbed. I was speaking at a Family Life Marriage Conference in Southern California. Oh, goodness sakes, I'm getting choked up. And I called her up and I said, Aunt Mar, you know, I love you. She says, I know you do. Her voice is really weak. She was in her last hours. And she was able to utter, I got my life right with God here, Carl. Now, I don't know exactly what that meant, except that you can tell by someone's, even the timbre of their voice, the lilt, you know what I'm saying? That
1: yeah.
0: There's something serious going on here. And this is the woman, when God saved me, she said, oh, man, that ain't going to stick. This guy's a party animal. That ain't going to stick. And when it did, that began to blow some circuits for her. And I don't know. I'm super hopeful that I'm going to see Aunt Mar in glory. But her life was just one series of events after another where she was trying to make it work. And she was a salesperson, man. This is like pink Cadillac woman, man. I mean, she could flat sell the stuff, real estate. Amazing. I mean, she was just contagious. Married a few times. And sometimes only the brevity of life, 80 years plus, will kind of shut down the madness. You know what I mean, guys?
1: Yeah.
0: And Mar came to the point where she was facing death square in the eyes. And it was in that moment when she realized, man, I don't have the power. You know, what's interesting is that Marlene, my aunt, is no different than the Apostle Paul. Apostle Paul was on a Damascus road. He wasn't on a deathbed, but he was on a Damascus road, and he was blinded by God mercifully. And God, in the pain of his powerlessness, showed him that he needed to see Jesus as the Messiah. And boy, did he. Don't we praise God for our brother Paul?
1: Yeah.
0: Call him Apostle Paul, but our brother Paul. Huh? Yeah. Good old Paul. Man, what a dude. And this is just, it happens over and over again, guys. My favorite King Josiah, you know what brought him to the end of himself? He probably witnessed the screams of his firstborn brother, or at least heard the tales of his firstborn brother being hauled off to the arms of Molech to be melted alive as a sacrifice to a god that had no power. And the way the word goes in 2 Kings, 2 Chronicles, is Josiah said, man, I love what the text says. He followed the God of his father David. Well, David was a king like generations before his dad and granddad, Manasseh and Ammon. They didn't have anything worth following. And so he broke at the age of 21, really. 18 is when he really began to break before the Lord. And he followed the God of his father David. And when he heard the word of the Lord read to him, they had lost the Bible, but when he heard it read to him, he tore his robes, man. He like read that word and see his heart was so tender. He knew there was no power in him. He knew power belonged to God and God alone. And so it's weird because Aunt Mar, Paul, the apostle, and King Josiah all had this one thing in common. They came to a point where they realize, I don't have it. Only God does. Isn't that cool?
1: I mean, you don't get there any other way. Like, you don't get to God any other way.
0: No. And so it's tough because a lot of us have wayward kids. We're like, oh, God, get them back to church. And I say it all the time, man, the most important prayer is, oh, God, get them in Jesus. But the pathway to get them in Jesus is something's going to have to break. Something's going to have to break. And that's a bummer. I talked with a mom a couple of days ago, and she's like, yeah, I'm praying, oh, God, break my kid, but don't injure him. Like, can you spare him, like, losing a body part or something? Or, you know, yeah, those are real prayers, man.
1: Yeah.
0: Mm-hmm. And those are real prayers. But blessed are the poor in spirit, for theirs is the kingdom of heaven. And I've been blown away at how many of you, our listeners, have been surrendering all you are to Jesus Christ this week. It's been an awe-inspiring thing. And I was going to go one direction here in this half hour, but I'm going to go another direction. And I just want to tell you that if you're broken, you are so beautifully positioned for the God of this world to invade your heart and take over your life. And it's the best thing ever, man. And I know, because I've been there. Oh, have I been there? So here's the deal. The very pit that you've tried to avoid is the only way you're going to see God for all he is. That's what's crazy. And God wants to save your soul. You. He wants to save you. And he can take that heart of stone. You might say, well, I've had some moments where I've been pretty empathetic. I know. It's amazing how people that are far from God can, because we're image bearers of God, can have these little bursts of something good. But I'm talking about the renovation of your soul, the renovation of your life, the renovation of your mind. And you're not fit for the kingdom of God until you come to the end of yourself, like my Aunt Mar, right on her deathbed. And you might not be on your deathbed, but boy, you're at the end of yourself. And you say, what do I do? And that was a question many people asked in the New Testament. What do I do? I mean, Peter preached a message on the day of Pentecost, and all the people, after he got done preaching, goes, they go, what do we do? And they had been pierced to the heart. And if you're pierced to the heart, you're positioned to ask that question, what do we do? And here's the answer. Repent. And repentance is the acknowledgement, I'm a sinner. I need a Savior. His name is Jesus. And I say it here all the time, but I don't care how long you've been in church.
9: You know what church can have done for you? It could have inoculated you to the truth that you need to see. But in God's mercy, he's letting you see that you need a Savior. And you've had a cultural Jesus, but you've not had the real Jesus abiding in your life. And God wants to save your soul. And he wants to renovate your life. I mean, take it over. You got to count the cost here, though. Because you, before you wade into this, you got to just realize, shoot, am I really broken? Am I really at the end of myself? And some of you right now, if you could respond, you're just shouting out, man, you might be on a walking path. You might be driving down the road and you go, man, I'm there, Carl. And you know what I want to say to you? I thank God in his mercy, he brought you right down to the bottom. Could be financial, relational, emotional, you name whatever. All the olds, but God uses the olds to call you to himself. So it's a cry of the soul, and I just want to ask you, is this a cry of your soul this morning? Jesus, save me. Save me. Save me. If you're humble enough to cry out to God and say that this morning, you're on a path to new life in Jesus Christ. You see, you got to be born again. Full renovation of your life. And it begins with the admission, I'm a sinner, I need a Savior. And it's so freeing to just say it. So say it with me. I'm a sinner, I need a Savior. Whew. Wow. And then it involves repentance, a turning around, saying, I just give my whole life to you, Jesus, everything. And here's what's awesome. When you're broken and you realize you're at the end of yourself, there is no holding on to anything because it's like, all right, you got it all. You got me. And so with open hands and an open heart, I'm asking you to give your life to Jesus today fully. It's a cry of the soul, says Jesus, I give you my life. I'm done running from you. I'm broken. And I'm asking you, help me. And that's beautiful, man. So I want to ask you two questions. One, have you come to that point today where you say, I'm a sinner. I need someone to save me because I'm at the bottom and I can't save myself. Just cry out to God and say, do it, God, right now. Save my soul. And by the power of the Holy Spirit, you're repenting. He's changing your mind. Isn't it amazing right now as I'm speaking to you? The blues are bluer, greens are greener. I mean, it's changing right now because that's the miraculous work of the regenerating power of the Holy Spirit that's taking a dead person and breathing life into you. And it's awe-inspiring. It's beautiful. Will you be perfected? Shoot, no. Will you be new? Oh, yeah. Old things gone, new things come. So I want you right now, if that's the cry of your soul, I want to help you in your first steps with Jesus. Yeah, we want to help you out. So right now, wherever you are, get to the side of the road if you're driving. Get to a safe place. Grab your phone right now. And just today is your day of salvation. Text NEW and follow this link. 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Some of you have never texted anyone before. And you'll figure it out. Just text NEW, where it says, put in that word, NEW, to the number 800-555-7898. We're going to help you in your first steps with Jesus. I know we've lingered here a moment, but this is that important in this moment right now. That's how much God loves you. I want you to hear me. That's how much God loves you. He's reaching into this moment of your brokenness and saving your soul completely. 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We're going to help you in your first steps with Jesus. And we're going to shout out some numbers of those of you that are following Christ for the very first time today. This is the day, man, where God saved you. This is the day. 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

0: Kate Thompson, man. That's what the cross is for, man. Taking the darkness away. 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It's really cool what we do here, isn't it, Allie?
1: It is. It's our opportunity to just follow up with you, give you some practical next steps, plus an opportunity to get a Bible and even a direct follow-up from someone on our Moody Radio team nationally closest to your local area.
0: Yeah, really cool. So welcome to the family. Going to just, Allie, why don't you cover a few of these numbers? We've had a good little several people surrendering to Jesus here in the last few minutes.
1: I'll read the last four digits of your phone number. Welcome to the family, 6900. Welcome, 7205, 9043, 9781, 8556, 3088. Welcome, 7004. Welcome, 4691.
0: Yeah, welcome to the family. How cool is that? And a lot of these, again, first time ever texting to the show, and we don't know what situation you're in. We don't know what God did to bring you here, but we're just so grateful that he's called you out of darkness and into the light. Okay, coming up here in a moment, I got us so far off track, we don't know where we're at, but Allie will get me squared away. Hang on.
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6: From the oil rig to the pulpit, Carl is in the crew. You're listening to Carl and Crew.
0: Yeah, boy, that's a blast from the past. I was never on the rig, just for the record.
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0: I was
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0: On oil rigs. Well, we were in an oil services construction company, so we built a lot of oil field camps.
10: Okay.
0: And I did crazy stuff on one occasion. Oh, my goodness. So we built an oil field camp in Kenai, Alaska. So what's cool about this is they're in these big steel containers, and you frame a wood construction that gets then craned, lifted after the whole thing's constructed. So you build it, the rough framing on the outside, and then you pick it up and you lift it into this thick steel container, and you lower it down in, and it's got to fit within like quarter inch tolerance. It's got to be tight in there. And then you come in afterwards, you pull wire and you do all that, put in sheetrock, drywall, toilets, you name it, bedding, bunks, whatever. So we were building those things. And then I was working for Ron's Raiders is what we were called. And which was crazy. The thing that made us Ron's Raiders is, I think, to be on the team, you had to be addicted to something. Okay?
1: Oh, boy.
0: Yeah. I mean, it seemed like that.
7: Looking back, it's like
0: the prerequisite is you got to be hooked on something. Hooch, weed, cocaine, or all the above. So I got notice, man, from Ron. He said, Carl, I'm taking a special forces team up to Prudhoe Bay at 300 miles north of the Arctic Circle. He says, I want you to go with me, and we're gonna drag this camp. We're going to airlift it up there, and then we're going to drag it across the tundra, and we're going to get it onto one of these oil pads. Oh, my goodness, guys. That was a trip and a half.
7: Wow.
0: So it's 20, 30 below zero. Wind's howling, man.
7: I've seen Prudhoe Bay on Ice Road Truckers, that show.
0: There you go.
7: I was like, hey, that's where Carl used to be.
0: Yeah. And it was crazy, man. It was crazy. And it's so foreign to anything Allie's experienced. And I'm picking on you, Allie. It's so foreign. There's something I want to do sometime. I want my bride and I to take Henry and Allie up to Alaska and go do these things.
7: I can't wait to hear about that.
0: Wouldn't that be a kick in the pants?
7: Yeah.
1: Oh, that's like a documentary. Yeah. I got to watch that. Totally have to watch that one.
0: Got to get her on her own dog team. You know what I mean?
1: Yes. Somebody who's never even owned a single dog or pet. No, I've never owned a pet.
0: Oh, that would be outstanding. The point of the story is, yeah, it's amazing. We are here by the grace of God.
7: Amen to that.
0: We are here by the grace of God.
7: Can I play that Rejoin with Integrity now that you weren't working on an oil rig, but you were doing some...
0: Mr. Integrity, man. He doesn't even want to have, anything that hints of something that isn't the spot on truth. Well, Young Thunder will walk in and go,
7: trying to stay accurate.
0: I was kind of shading something.
1: Oh, no.
0: I said this to you, but that isn't the full truth. I said, it's close enough, man. Go get back on your board, for crying out loud. Good grief.
7: That's accurate.
1: Breathe.
7: That is accurate.
0: I left a period out of that sentence.
7: Breathe is a good piece of advice for me. Just stop and breathe.
1: Yeah.
0: Oh, my goodness. It's God's grace. It's God's grace. Isn't it, Allie?
1: It is. Amen. For each and every one of us.
0: Yeah, for sure. This is Jamie McDonald. Ain't no way. Oh, you're going to want to keep it here. We might be talking about UFOs and what the Bible says about them. Oh, yeah. We got a good one coming up.

0: Good morning. You're listening to Carl and Crew. Let's get you updated with a couple quick headlines this morning. A cyber piracy campaign backed by the Islamic Revolutionary Guard has led to 17 indictments by the Justice Department against accused Iranian hackers. The DOJ says the hackers targeted U.S. universities and companies, including HBO. The hackers were employed by an Iran-based company and attempted to extort HBO for $6 million in Bitcoin after it stole the media company's intellectual property. Nine of the 17 suspects were previously charged for illegally accessing computer systems at 144 U.S.-based universities. UN human rights experts are raising grave concerns about worsening violence against Christians and other religious minorities in Nigeria. Five experts sent a joint letter to the Nigerian government warning that Christian women and girls face heightened risks of killings, abductions, sexual violence, forced marriage, and forced conversion. The experts say armed groups including Boko Haram and Islamic State West Africa Province are responsible for much of the violence, with Christians particularly targeted. The letter also raises concerns about alleged government inaction and how blasphemy laws and Sharia law affect freedom of religion. The experts are calling on Nigerian authorities to investigate abuses, locate abductees, and take steps to protect women, girls, and religious minorities. I'm Jonathan, and that is your real quick update.
1: Okay, bottom of the hour on Wednesday morning, you know what time it is.
2: Making herself laugh no matter who joins her. It's time for Allie Thinks It's Funny.
3: The team is interested in home decor.
1: Yeah, I kind of like home
3: decor. Do you?
1: Sure.
3: So you like to have a say in if you're going to be switching up paint colors or picking out something for
1: the... My bride's the artist, so she gets the final say, but I'd love to kick it around with her. She likes my input, so yeah, we're into it.
3: Well, good. So there's a new trend out there. Throw pillows are a big thing. So the throw pillow arrangement on the couch is a big thing.
4: For sure.
3: You're going to mix colors. You're going to mix size and texture to have just the right appearance for your couch.
1: Check.
3: So there are these new pillows. They're made out of corduroy. Have you seen them? These corduroy pillows.
1: Yes.
3: You've seen them?
1: Yeah.
3: Really?
1: Like heavy, thick cord. Yeah,
3: yes,
1: but it looks
3: heavy
1: like corduroy.
3: Yeah.
1: We have two of them. Yes.
3: They're making headlines.
1: Really? Oh.
3: Delayed reaction.
0: That's funny.
1: Sorry.
3: I'm
1: looking at you, and I thought there was another word coming out of your mouth. And I'm like, no, that's the joke.
0: I was also waiting for the punchline.
4: And then her eyebrows went up like...
0: I didn't catch it.
3: Okay.
0: I got it now, but I didn't
3: swing
0: catch
3: and a miss.
0: It first. Yeah.
3: That's okay.
1: That was good. That was a great joke. What made it great is they're making headlines.
0: Mm. Yeah, subtlety is...
1: That is the joke.
0: Yeah, it's good.
3: A little subtlety there. Okay, this one is lacking in subtlety, so we'll go totally the different direction. Trees, if you have a favorite tree, a tree that you like to look out outside your window, maybe a tree you would go and sit under when you were a kid, write in your diary, do some thinking. Some trees have special skills.
0: Interesting.
3: Did you know that?
0: No.
1: No.
3: Some trees just stand there, but other trees, they wave, mm-hmm. right?
0: I guess in the wind, yeah.
3: In the wind, some trees make a little noise every once in a while.
0: Sure.
3: Some trees do martial arts.
0: Did really?
3: You know that?
0: I didn't.
3: What are those trees called?
1: Oh, boy.
0: I don't know.
3: Spruce Lee. I told you subtlety was not coming for the
0: Spruce
3: second one.
0: Spruce Lee.
3: Text jokes to 800-555-7898. 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

0: Chris Tomlin, how good it is. Well, it's been a good day so far here on Carl and Crew. Coming up, I want to prepare you for a conversation that might raise your eyebrows just a little bit. It might lead to more questions. Is that a okay?
1: That's fair.
2: That's fair.
0: We are talking UFOs and God. 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
7: When you trust the Lord, you can have a different kind of hope. It's anchored in the truth of who He is, and that never changes.
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8: Being born and raised in Alaska and having covered the state by dog team for thousands of miles, you would have thought I'd have seen one. But I haven't, Allie, and I'm so disappointed.
7: You have not seen a UFO or an unidentified flying object?
8: I haven't, but what's crazy is with this executive order of President Trump releasing all these data points, there are some images of things that are unexplainable, or so they seem, Allie.
7: And so we want to have a conversation that we've not had on Carl and Crew before.
8: No, we haven't.
7: But it is absolutely timely. So we have a special guest. His name is Derek Warfel. He's an award-winning writer, director, producer. He spent 8 years on staff with Campus Crusade for Christ, or CRU. He spent the next 4 decades in the film industry. He studied at Dallas Theological Seminary. And he's written a book, UFOs and God. And we've given a little bit of your background, but I know most people can't get past the UFOs and God. First, give us the why. Why is this something that we need to give serious consideration?
9: Absolutely. It's like, you know, I got so many other things going on in my life. Why do I need to do this? I see that you deal with sin, you deal with cultural wars, you deal with other things. I think it has to go back to who's on the other side. Most people are saying these are visitors from another planet or another galaxy. They are not. They are, if you go back to the beginning of history, you realize before God created man, He created a very intelligent, very powerful species of beings called angels. And they could do anything. They're far smarter and far more powerful than we are. But at one point in time, 1/3 of them decided to rebel against God. And they've been at war with Him forever since. At war against God, war against us, war against the holy angels. And literally everything you discuss on this show comes back to the fact that they are struggling against you. Well, does the Bible say anything about that?
8: Yeah.
9: Yes, it does. Paul in Ephesians 6 says, we don't wrestle or struggle against flesh and blood, but against principalities, powers, world forces of darkness, spiritual forces of wickedness in heavenly places. That's 4 levels of evil spirits. And those are beings that are trying to destroy us. And we don't see them, so we don't consider that they even exist. And so this is very relevant to us today because usually they stay in the shadows, but they're starting to come out of the shadows and approach us directly.
8: Our guest right now, Derek Warfel. So your proposition here, this is interesting to me. I don't know that I have heard this plainly spoken. If I'm hearing you rightly, you're saying these are demonic fallen angel manifestations. So what we're seeing isn't deceiving us. We are being deceived with intelligent life on

0: other planets brought to you by angels masquerading as light of sorts.
1: Yeah, I mean, that literally that they are not from another planet. They're from another dimension. Let me give you an example of this. I mean, fallen angels are similar to holy angels because they all started out as the same thing. But if you look at Jesus' birth, when the shepherds in the hills looked to the sky, they just saw stars. And then a moment later, they saw a whole host of angels singing. And then a moment later, they were gone. Well, where did they go? Did they go to Jupiter or Mars or the Zeta Reticula galaxy? No, they went to this other dimension called heaven. And I think the thing is, what we are seeing are either the spirits themselves or we're seeing robots that are controlled by the spirits. For some reason, the Bible tells us that these spirits, at least the fallen ones, do not exist very well in our three-dimensional space. If you remember, Jesus cast the demon out of the Gadarene demoniac. They asked to go into the pigs. Why would they do that? There's something about they need a biological coating. Or Jesus himself says when a spirit goes out of somebody who's been possessed, they go over waterless spaces. And when they can't find rest, they go back to the person they were cast out of and go back into him. Obviously, holy angels can manifest in our time and space. The angels that visited Lot, the angels that visited Abraham, the angel that visited Daniel. And the Bible even says, you may have entertained angels unaware.
0: Yes.
1: Which means that you and I will see somebody that looks just like a human being, but in fact, they're an angelic being. We all know about ghosts and poltergeists. You've heard about fairies. The legends of fairies are not like Tinkerbell. They're very dark. They're very much out of the occult. So these beings have been alongside of us throughout all of history. The only thing that's different is that they're using mechanical machines to get around.
2: Derek Worfel is with us. His book is called UFOs and God, Revealing Deception and Truth Behind the Supernatural Invisible War. Derek, you have become concerned by the normalization of the UFO narratives in popular media.
1: Yes.
2: Explain what you're seeing and what troubles you.
1: Well, what troubles me is films like Disclosure Day from Steven Spielberg, because he is painting a picture that these beings are friendly beings to help the human race to the next level of evolution. And the only people that are getting hurt are these gray aliens. Humans are hurting them. But our book and our film points out countless examples of how they're the ones who are torturing human race. I mean, my fear is that the church is falling for this, that they're intergalactic visitors. Wouldn't it be cool to meet an intergalactic visitor? But the problem is it's a deception.
0: Yeah. Derek Worfel, our guest right now, and there's a lot of people listening right now that their perception of UFOs has gone from 2 on a scale from 1 to 10 to 10 or 11. Undoubtedly, some people have fear cropping up in their hearts. You're saying what? You're saying that these are fallen angels that are manifesting themselves, taking over machinery? So let's come back to bedrock truth here so that people aren't stuck in fear, Derek. What do you say?
1: Absolutely. Well, the Bible says how to deal with things like this. Most of the sin that we deal with in life is the lust of the flesh, the lust of the eyes, and the boastful pride of life. And that's dealt with by walking in the Spirit, reading the Word of God. And it's interesting that when Paul talks about these spiritual entities, the first thing he does after that in the rest of Ephesians 6 is the armor of the Christians, the belt of truth, the breastplate of righteousness, the shield of faith. But there are certain cases where we're directly contacted by evil spirits. And Paul talks about that. He says, if you're contacted by that, submit to the Lord and resist the devil, and he will flee from you. Because greater is he that's in you than it's in the world. And people have been released from bondage to these beings by calling upon Jesus' name. So that's why you shouldn't live in fear. Yea, though I walk through the valley of the shadow of death, I will fear no evil because Jesus is with me.
2: So when we think about UFOs, I kind of have a two-part question. The things that we hear, the reports over many, many years, are those true then? I mean, obviously we've talked about how they've been spun, but the actual sightings, those things, should we take more seriously? And then part two is, I know many people will probably start to think, what about UFOs and end times? So answer those two questions.
1: The people in the know who study this say that 99% of what people see really can be explained by natural means, okay? Swamp gas, planets, flocks of birds, balloons, aircraft, satellites, fireworks, you know, and they're mistaken. But 1% cannot. There was an article in New York Times in 2017 with a video of a UAP going through the air that was tracked by a U.S. Navy ship. We talked to the guy who was the radar operator on that, and he said, these dots or these apparent whatever they were doing things that none of our spacecraft can do. Traveling 19,000 miles an hour, dropping to sea level and stopping on a dime. I mean, literally, there's just too many examples of things that do not fit other explanations. The end times question is this. Look at the book of Job, all the things that evil angels can do to the book of Job and to his family, fire, winds, raids. It's just going to be on steroids when you come to the end times, because the one who restrains, the Holy Spirit, and 2 Thessalonians 2, working through the church, will be removed. And right after that, the man of sin will be revealed. So literally, it's like Katie bar the door, because all these evil spirits have free reign.
0: Derek, I got to believe there's a lot of people listening right now who want to know more about this. And Boom Crew, we've got a resource for you that is probably going to fill in a lot of blanks for a lot of you. May raise some questions, but these are good questions to raise.
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0: Red Rocks Worship Breakthrough. There will be breakthrough. Okay, fascinating discussion on UFOs, and that is got a ton of links going out here, Allie.
1: Very much so. 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Understandably, I think this is a high-interest topic. Raises some questions for sure.
0: Yeah, and it's filling in a lot of blanks for people. I mean, it's answering some questions. And what's great is this, when you take, and I like the fact that he debunks demons, I mean, that's what they are, but fallen angels, and these things are real, and the prince and power of the air, Satan himself, is leveraging these spiritual forces. We don't have to be afraid, but being aware of the battle, it may frame certain situations that we're up against very differently. It just may give us a different perspective.
1: Yeah, so get that conversation. Just text SHOW to 800-555-7898. 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
0: Yeah, what a joy, man. What a joy to be a part of this. By the way, in that link, they can get the app as well, right? Superdome, I've been blown away how many guests are calling in here that are on the app.
2: Yeah, they'll follow it through.
0: Yeah, yeah. Mm-hmm. It's right there in that same link. Get the app. Then you've got a one-stop shop for the future. So text the word SHOW to 800-555-7898. Here's the deal. This whole week, we're talking about the unstoppable gospel. And we're doing this compare and contrast of the power of God and the forces of evil, the world, the flesh, and the devil. It's real. It's a real battle. But take heart. God says he has overcome the world. And that is encouragement we need today.
3: This is Bruce Strom from Administer Justice. Consider this. When you think of Job, you probably think about suffering. But before Job lost everything, he described his life in an unexpected way. In chapter 29, he says, "I rescued the poor who cried for help, and the fatherless who had none to assist them. 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Think about that. 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This is Bruce Strom from Administer Justice. 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
12: We will only get serious about pursuing contentment if and when we are convinced that the lack of it is a hellish sin. sin in our lives.
7: Welcome to Open the Bible with Pastor Colin Smith. And Colin, that is quite a bold statement there. Discontentment is a hellish sin.
13: Well, I first came across that from one of my Scottish heroes, a man by the name of Thomas Boston, a marvelous pastor of an earlier century. And I found a sermon that he preached called The Hellish Sin of Discontent. Huh. And I thought, really? I mean, I can think of a lot of sins that you might call hellish.
0: Right.
13: But discontent, honestly,
0: is not the first one that comes to mind.
13: It's not the first one that comes to mind. But you know, as I looked at the scriptures, I came to the conclusion he was absolutely justified in describing it that way. Hmm. This actually comes from hell. It leads to hell. And it gives the experience and the taste of hell as well. And here's what I've found in my life. That coming to see that discontent is a serious sin has actually brought me to the place of saying, I therefore have to deal with that when I see it rearing its ugly head in my life. And that's the point of the message today. We want to be able to name sins for what they are in order to come against them more strongly and to seek the grace of God to overcome them.
0: Well, let's get right into it. We are in Exodus chapter 17, so you can join us there as we begin the message, The Hellish Sin of Discontent. Here is Pastor Colin.
12: Today we begin a four-week series that is entitled The Art of Contentment. And if you're wondering why we would devote the whole month of May to this one subject, there are two reasons. There is always both a personal and a public element to the ministry of God's Word. That is, it must come from the heart of the one who speaks according to what that person has been taught in the Scriptures, and it must relate to the lives of the people. That's at the very heart of what the ministry of the Word is. And with regards first to the personal element, some years ago I came to a place of wanting a greater sense of peace in my own life. I have been privileged to serve for 36 years two very wonderful churches, both of them in the suburbs of world-class cities, London and Chicago. And there is, as all of us know, a relentlessness about life in our cities, always chasing after the next thing. And I have to say, I like that. I like it because I want to live flat out for the glory of God. But some time ago, I came to a place of saying, I have to find a way of living flat out for the glory of God from a greater sense of internal peace. And so for some time now, some years, the subject of contentment has been a focus of my own thinking, my own reading, my own praying and learning, and I hope at least to some extent growing. The second reason is the public one. We are in a season in our culture where anger is increasingly characterizing public life. Someone said to me, an older person said to me recently, I don't think I can remember in my life a time when so many people were angry for so much of the time. People are frustrated. We don't seem to be able to subdue the threat of the terrorists. There doesn't seem to be a clear vision around which people can unite. And as a result, there's a growing sense of anxiety that you can feel spreading from day to day. And I put these three words together: anger, frustration, and anxiety. And think about it this way: contentment is moving from anger to peace. It is moving from frustration to satisfaction, and it is moving from anxiety to trust. And so this series not only comes out of a personal journey of seeking the Lord, it also speaks to, I think, a moment in which we find ourselves in public life, in our own experience. It speaks, I believe, to an issue that we desperately need to come to terms with today. Now, my own journey with regards to contentment began, as I said, some years ago when I came across, and I remember when it really began, I came across a sermon by one of my heroes of the faith, a 17th century pastor by the name of Thomas Boston. And I found the sermon that Boston preached, and he called it The Hellish Sin of Discontent. And I looked at that, the hellish sin of discontent. My first thought was, really? I mean, the hellish sin of murder, maybe. But discontent? Was Thomas Boston exaggerating when he used this title, or was he justified in his description? Well, I've become convinced that he was entirely justified in his description, and that is why I am using his title for this message today. We are beginning the series with a focus on the sin of discontent and its nature for this reason, that we will only get serious about pursuing contentment if and when we are convinced that the lack of it is a hellish sin in our lives. And so my single aim for today is that by God's grace, every one of us will come to the place by the end of this service of saying, I never before saw my anger, my frustration, and my worry as a hellish sin, but I do now. And seeing that this discontent is a hellish sin, by the grace of God, I am going to set about pursuing a greater contentment in my life. I am going to seek to take this journey from anger to peace, from frustration to satisfaction, from worry to trust, and I am going to set about it by the grace of God and with the help of God in this month of May 2016. Now, I want us to begin in the book of Jude, and this is perhaps the only time you will ever hear me say this from the pulpit. I do not want you to look it up. We'll get there in a moment, but I want first to play fill in the blank. So go with me on this just for a moment. Jude speaks about the judgment of God that will come upon the wicked, and he says this, "Behold, the Lord comes with 10,000s of his holy ones, to execute judgment on all and to convict all the ungodly of their deeds of ungodliness that they have committed in such an ungodly way and of all the harsh things that ungodly sinners have spoken against him." Now, four times in these two verses, you have a reference to the ungodly. God comes to execute judgment on the ungodly. When judgment comes, God will bring it to the ungodly, and he will convict them of their ungodly deeds and of what they have done in an ungodly way and of the harsh words that ungodly sinners have spoken against God. Now, when you get the same word four times in two verses, you know what it's about. It's about the ungodly and the judgment of God that comes upon them. Now, here's the fill in the blank. Jude then tells us who the ungodly are. These, that is the ungodly, are blank. What do you think belongs in the blank? The ones on whom God comes to execute judgment, these are the murderers, for sure, adulterers, thieves, rapists, terrorists, for sure. But none of them are mentioned here. These, the scripture says, the ungodly are grumblers, malcontents, following their own sinful desires. Now, you should look it up and make sure that that's really what it says. And I promise you that it is. The ungodly are the malcontents. The malcontent. So here is the first reason that discontent is rightly described as a hellish sin. Discontent is a hellish sin because, Jude says very clearly, it directly leads to hell. Hell comes because of this. God comes to execute judgment on the ungodly. Who are the ungodly? They are the grumblers and the malcontent. I looked up malcontent in my online dictionary and got from Merriam-Webster two definitions. The short one, malcontent, a person who is always or often unhappy. And the longer one, a person who bears a grudge from a sense of grievance or thwarted ambition. So let's describe what that is, this discontent, this malcontent. What is it? Others seem to have more going for them than you do. Better gifts, better looks, better opportunities, and you are not happy. with what God has given to you. You may be frustrated in your marriage or with your children. Other people seem to have compliant children, and somehow you have one who is not so easy, and you're not happy about that. Your friend has a home that is larger than yours, vacations that are more exotic than yours. It all comes from a salary that is much larger than yours. And you look at that and you find yourself saying, now why him? Why her? Why them? Why not me? Your life is not as you want it to be. Your family is not as you want it to be. Your work is not as you want it to be. Your church is not as you want it to be. You are not happy. You have a sense of grievance about you. And if that gets hold and takes root in your heart, it will lead you to a very dark place indeed. So you have to say to yourself, this is discontent. And people are in hell because of this today. And Jesus Christ came to save me from sins that lead to hell, and I must therefore seek his help to deliver me from this hellish sin. Discontent is a hellish sin because Jude very clearly says it leads to hell. Hell comes because of this.
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12: Discontent is a hellish sin because it comes from hell. Remember that hell is a place of perpetual discontent. People in hell are always angry and never at peace. People in hell are always frustrated and never satisfied. Discontent is a defining characteristic of hell itself. And that is surely the significance of our Lord's words. Do you remember how he described the experience of hell? He said, there shall be weeping and gnashing of teeth. What content would you put into the description, gnashing of teeth? What does gnashing of teeth convey? Surely it conveys this, to be always angry and never at peace. To be always frustrated and never satisfied. Now, there are three sins that lie behind discontent, and they are the characteristic and even the original sins of hell itself. They are pride, rebellion, and unbelief. And it is for this reason that I say that discontent not only leads to hell, it actually comes from hell. It's characteristic of it. Think of this. Discontent first is a manifestation of pride. And Jude, in the verses that we looked at a moment ago, immediately makes this identification. These, the ungodly, are the grumblers and the malcontents. They're following their own sinful desires. They are loud-mouthed boasters. So there you are. He goes straight to pride because that's at its root. Discontent is, at its heart, a manifestation of pride. Because it flows from a heart that says, I deserve better than God has given to me. And of course, that was the original sin of Satan and the fallen angels themselves. In fact, in the letter of Jude, if you still have that open, as I hope you now do in front of you, we have a reference to the angels who, like Satan, were not content to be the servants of God. Verse 6, angels who did not stay within their position of authority, but left their proper dwelling. You see, here are angels, and they are given positions of authority in the reign of God itself in heaven. But there are some of these angels, Jude is telling us, who way back in the midst of pre-time said, in effect, we deserve better than what God has given to us. They were not content with their positions of authority. They're not content now. And of course, they never will be. Thomas Boston says this, the devil is the proudest creature of all and the most discontented because pride and discontent lodge under the same roof. That's very memorable. Pride and discontent, they always go together. You always find them in the same place, always find them under the same roof. And that is why Satan, the restless wanderer, never at peace, always discontent. The proudest creature, the most discontent, because the two belong under the same roof. I deserve better than God has given to me. Now, friends, if I catch myself thinking like that, I have to take myself in hand. And I have to say to myself, I deserve better than God has given to me. That is the polar opposite of everything I believe. I believe that God has given me abundantly more than I deserve. I believe that what I deserve is hell on earth followed by hell in hell. But God has not given me that. He has loved me. He has given his Son for me. He has blessed me with every spiritual blessing in Jesus Christ. He has given me all that I need for life and for godliness. In all things his love surrounds me, and in all things he works out his great purpose that now has become my purpose, that a true reflection of the glory of his Son should be seen for my joy and for his glory forever and forever in me. Discontent, it is a horrible manifestation of pride. That's what it is. Second, discontent is an expression of rebellion. In the Old Testament, as you know well, we have the story of Job, a good and a godly man, a man wonderfully blessed by God. His family was blessed, his business was blessed, Job was living the dream, as we would say, until one day, through a series of disasters, this good and godly man lost everything. And Job said, you remember these famous words, the Lord gave, the Lord has taken away, blessed be the name of the Lord. Now that's what a godly person says. An ungodly person, a discontented person, says something different. You see, the discontented person says, the Lord gave and he should have given more. The Lord has taken away and he should not have done that. Which is why Jude speaks about the harsh things that ungodly sinners speak against God. See, discontent is a hellish sin because at its heart it is a rebellion against God. Any person who believes in a sovereign God and then is discontent is guilty of rebellion because God is sovereign over all of my life. Paul pictures it this way in the book of Romans. He said, imagine a piece of clay saying to the potter whose hands mold it, why are you making me like this? Why have you made me like this? Have you ever said that to God? God, you should have done something different. And remember how the Apostle Paul answers that. He says, who are you, O man, to talk back to God? He's God. But you see, all discontent at its heart is an expression of horrible rebellion against God. It's a manifestation of pride. It's an expression of rebellion. It is thirdly a fruit of unbelief. And this is why we read from Exodus in chapter 17 this morning. It tells the story of how God's people had been greatly blessed. They had been brought out of slavery in Egypt. They had crossed the Red Sea without getting their feet wet. God had given them manna to feed them in the wilderness. And here's something fascinating. Why is it that those who are most evidently blessed are often most discontent? Nehemiah, this was an overwhelming impression made upon me the very first time I came to India. Meeting brothers and sisters who have so much less than I have in my life, so much less than the vast majority of us have. And seeing that there was a far greater general level of contentment among Christian believers than typically is experienced here. Why is that? That so often those who are blessed the most are content the least. Why would that be? And the answer, of course, is that contentment has nothing whatsoever to do with what you have or what you do not have in life. Contentment is a condition of heart. That is why adding to what you have cannot bring contentment. It just doesn't work. It doesn't happen. The world always says to us, if you can bring what you have up to what you want, then you will be content. It never happens. What you want just moves. Contentment is a condition of heart. Now, at one point, God's people who had been so greatly blessed, they come to a place where they had no water. Now, that is a legitimate concern. And there obviously are times in life where we may have a legitimate concern as to how God will supply what we need. But what happened was that their legitimate concern metastasized into unbelief. Verse 7 of Exodus 17, they tested the Lord by saying, "Is the Lord among us or not?" Now, here are redeemed people. God's people brought through the Red Sea. And within a very short space of time, they have lost confidence that God is with them. If you no longer believe that God is with you, you will no longer be confident that he will supply what you need. And it will not be long, therefore, before the grumbling, the complaining begins, and you will find yourself sliding into the hellish sin of discontent, because it is the fruit of unbelief. It arises from a loss of confidence that God is actually with you, that he cares for you, and that he will, as we're going to see later in this series, wonderfully supply all that you need.
7: Really a word of warning on today's broadcast. 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Now we're going to pause here, but we'll continue on our next broadcast. 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It is your generosity that allows us to bring you Pastor Colin's teaching each day. And as you give a gift to Open the Bible this month, we want to say thank you by sending you a copy of a book written by Brad Weatherall called "Save to Sin No More." And Colin, who is Brad Weatherall and why should we read this book?
13: Well, you know, I've often said that we should choose books not by the title, but by the author. And the reason for that, of course, is that when you read a book, you're actually reading a person. You're reading what has come out of that person. So who has written a book is really very, very important. And I'm just so glad to have the opportunity to introduce Brad Weatherall. His name may not be widely known. He is my successor as the senior pastor of the Orchard Evangelical Free Church. I've served that church for 30 years. I've worked with Brad for more than 15. I stepped down from being the senior pastor just over a year ago to focus full-time on the ministry of Open the Bible. And so Brad is someone that I feel very, very close to and very, very confident in. He has a deep, authentic walk with the Lord. That's always the first thing you want to know about someone who you're going to read. He has a wonderful gift of preaching and a wonderful gift of writing. This is his first book, and he's chosen to write on a subject that he studied very deeply, and it's this wonderful truth of union with Christ. I think this, Steve, may be the most important and least understood doctrine in all of the Bible. People often kind of look a bit quizzical. Union with Christ, what's that? Well, folks are going to love this compelling and clear introduction to what I think is one of the most encouraging truths in all of the Christian life.
7: Well, the book is called "Saved to Sin No More: How Union with Christ Empowers a Life of Holiness." 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
14: 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And you can have nothing but Jesus and experience great joy. Good morning. I'm Shauna Beyer with you here at Moody Radio. Happy Wednesday to you. Missionary Alan Gardner was shipwrecked with these other missionaries on this remote, uninhabited island, and he watched as one by one everybody else died. He kept a journal and he wrote in there, Psalm 34:10, "The young lions do lack and suffer hunger, but they that seek the Lord shall not want any good thing." His last entry, he wrote, "I'm overwhelmed with the sense of the goodness of God." Can you imagine it? I mean, he's got nothing. He's got no one. And death is imminent. And he's overwhelmed with the goodness of God. God is so good. He is enough. All the things that you seek to find joy in leave you empty. If you truly long for contentment, seek God, because he is where the joy is.
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2: 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That makes him the landlord, and we're free of the worry that being the owner entails. So what exactly does he own? 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Stay with us. From the Moody Church in Chicago, this is Running to Win with Dr. Erwin Lutzer, whose clear teaching helps us make it across the finish line. Pastor Lutzer, renters pay their rent, but the landlord has to fix the leaky pipes. It's freeing to not actually own the property we live in.
0: You know, Dave, that's a wonderful illustration of the fact that really all of us who live in this world, we are indeed renters. God takes care of his world, and we participate in it to his glory and to his honor. I want to share with you a testimony someone wrote to us from Brazil saying, "After I accepted the Lord Jesus Christ as Savior, I was freed from idolatry, from alcoholic drink. I've seen my whole family serving the Lord Jesus Christ." Now, my friend, the reason we receive testimonies like this is because of people just like you who have invested in this ministry. Would you consider making a gift during this month, and your gift will be doubled? Imagine that, doubling your investment. Now, at the end of this message, I'm going to be giving you some contact info. Meanwhile, I want you to listen, but may we all understand that all that we have belongs to God. Let us listen carefully.
22: Did you know that we are apparently alone in the universe? New York Times recently carried an extensive article on a book written by two scientists who said that the conditions needed for life are so finely tuned that it is highly unlikely, improbable, and really impossible that life exists anywhere else in all the galaxies of the universe. When you stop to think of it, it is remarkable, is it not, that God should have chosen this planet to be the one upon which the issues of truth and justice and right and wrong and human life and animal life and plant life, it is indeed interesting that God should have chosen this planet to be the focal point of what he is doing throughout the whole universe. And why are we here? Well, as you know, this is the second in a series of messages titled Managing God's Gifts. And we learned last time from the Old Testament story of Adam that the purpose of it all was that God did the creating, God owns it, and man is to manage it. Mankind is to look after God's property. We also learned that when we recognize that, it really frees us from worry. Because we learned that this body is God's, our money is God's, what we own is God's. And ultimately, if we punt the ball in his direction, if we say, "Oh Lord, this is all yours," then he has the responsibility of taking care of it, and it lifts many, many burdens from our shoulders. Well, this morning what we'd like to do is to look at all that God owns, and then very briefly I'm going to outline a biblical view of wealth. Now, when we do this, I want you to know that the intention is that our lives be changed by the Word of God. And if you listen carefully and if you take to heart everything that I have said, someday you may meet me in heaven and say, "Thank you, Pastor Lutzer, for preaching that sermon because it helped me to understand the value of eternity." Well, that's where we're going, and I'm glad you've joined us for the journey. What is it that God owns? The text today is the 8th chapter of the book of Deuteronomy. Deuteronomy chapter 8, though I shall be referring to other passages as well, where the Lord is inviting the people again to remember the way in which he led them. Deuteronomy chapter 8. And the Lord says in verse 5, "Know then that in your heart As a man disciplines his son, so the Lord your God disciplines you. What does God own? He's a landlord. What falls under his jurisdiction? Well, the answer is, first of all, God owns his people. He owns us. He says to Israel, I disciplined you because you're my son. You belong to me. If we had time, I'd give you the references, but in the Old Testament, Israel is referred to as God's inheritance. You know, God can't really inherit anything like we do. He owns everything, but he wants an inheritance too, and the people of God are his inheritance, we read. Not only that, but they are, get this now, the treasured possession of God. They are his treasured possession. With all of their rebellion, with all of their sins, with all of their mistakes, God says, you are mine. We come to the New Testament and we discover the same thing. It says in Ephesians 1 that we are God's inheritance. And in 1 Peter we read that we are God's own prized possession. So I want you to look into my eyes this morning just for a moment, assuming you're able to, and I believe that you are. Look into my eyes this morning as I tell you that if you're a believer, you belong to God, and therefore you are his property. Does he take care of his property, or is he an absentee landlord? Well, I think he takes care of his property. Oh, you say, but I've had some difficulties. Maybe even you have experienced abuse. And where was my heavenly Father at that time? That's a long story, but I do want to remind you that God has a purpose in this world that is eternal. And even though the sufferings of this present world cannot relate or cannot even be compared to the glory that will be revealed in us, God keeps reminding us that, yes, he does care for us, and in eternity we will know how well we were cared for. And the suffering of this life will not be compared to the glory that will be revealed in us. God owns us and he loves us. Second, I want you to notice that God also owns our environment. Our environment. Now we're in Deuteronomy 8, as I mentioned, and I pick it up at verse 6. Observe the commandments of the Lord your God, walk in his ways, revering him. For the Lord your God is bringing you into a good land, a land with streams and pools of water, with springs flowing in the valleys and hills, a land with wheat and barley, vines and fig trees, pomegranates, olive oil and honey, a land where there is bread. It will not be scarce and you will lack nothing, a land where rocks are iron and you can dig copper out of the hills. God says, I own it. It is my land. Now, of course, all the earth is the Lord's and the fullness therein. But sometimes we speak of the Holy Land as the special place, not because the land is holy by no means, but the people who lived in it were to be holy before God. And that land, in a special sense, belongs to God because he designated it for his people, Old Testament Israel. For example, he gave the boundaries of the land. God told Abraham it was going to be from the great river, the river Euphrates, all the way to the river of Egypt. God mapped it out. And later on, when the tribes come into the land, it is God who has Joshua cast lots to determine where they are going to settle. And ultimately, it is God who determined it. God used that means to settle the people where he wanted them. Now, some of the people complained. Some of the Reuben and Gad and half the tribe of Manasseh, they were on the east side of the Jordan, and they didn't like it because they seemed to be cut off from others. And others didn't like it because they say, we live in the hills where there are rocks, and we'd rather be out on the plains where it's easier to buy grain and to be able to

to try to better ourselves. But the fact is that many people are very unhappy and angry at God because of their lot in life. Interpreted within a certain context, let me tell you that if you're angry because of your lot in life, you may be angry with God. God says, "The land is mine. I determine its borders." And Israel, were the nation, was to be self-conscious stewards of that land. You know that in the Old Testament, they were, for example, to let it lie fallow 1 year in seven, just like a man rests one day a week. So the land was to be fallow 1 year in seven. And then at the end of the period of seven of those cycles, there was to be the year of Jubilee, where all the land went back to its original owners. So there could be no such thing ultimately as the haves and the have-nots, because everyone would always get a new beginning. In order to make sure that the people realized that the land was God's. In the fall, they would bring a first fruits offering. They would actually bring sheaves of grain to the temple, and they would wave it before the Lord, and they were to bring the best of the grain and give it to him as a reminder of the fact that all of it was his. God owns the land, the environment. Now, does that mean that God was not serious about this, and especially the Sabbath? Very serious. The reason that Israel was in captivity for 70 years is because they forgot 70 Sabbaths. And God says, "The land will have its Sabbaths, and you're punished 1 year for every one that you omitted throughout the centuries." Yes, God owns the environment. Could I say, parenthetically, that we should all be environmentalists? Now, that's controversial depending on what you mean by environmentalism. And many of the folks today who are into environmentalism have a very pantheistic view of God, and maybe they are drawing the line where you and I wouldn't want it drawn. All that is negotiable and up for debate. But the idea of taking the earth and simply using it without replenishing it, without thinking of the environment, would be unscriptural, because God says, "I have made you a ruler over it. Take care of it for me and be a good steward of it." What does God own? Well, he owns us. He owns our environment. Thirdly, he also owns our wealth. Now, let's pick up the text again, and we'll see what God has to say in verse 10 of the passage that we have, Deuteronomy 8. "When you have eaten and are satisfied, praise the Lord your God for the good land he has given you. Be careful that you do not forget the Lord your God, failing to observe his commands, his laws, his decrees that I am giving you this day. Otherwise, when you eat and are satisfied, when you build fine houses and settle down, when your herds and flocks grow large and your silver and gold increases, and all that you have is multiplied, oh, beware that your heart will become proud and you will forget the Lord your God who brought you out of the land of Egypt through the vast and dreadful desert." Let's pick it up in verse 18. "But remember the Lord your God, for it is he who gives you the ability to produce wealth." Wow. God says, "I own the wealth that's in the land. When I created the world, I created the land of Israel with copper. I created stones that would be like iron that could be used for various construction projects. I created the earth with minerals and nutrients that would be used to grow great crops. I'm the one that created the springs of water. I own it all. Now take good care of it and beware lest your heart is lifted up with pride and you say, 'It is I who have begotten this wealth.'" No, it is the Lord your God that gives you that ability. We think of America, a land of plenty, a land of technology, computers and cell phones and fax machines and all of this technological revolution that some of us are beginning to experience. And we think of the wealth that has been created, more wealth in America in a three-month period in 1999 than many countries have as the total amount of their budget for a year, their total budget. And yet, we have forgotten God, have we not?
Do we not say, it is my mind that has given me the ability

0: to make computers and microchips and whatever else is needed. And it is our ingenuity, it is good old American ingenuity that has given us the ability to be the strong economic power that we are. Beware lest your heart be lifted up with pride, because it is God who gives you the ability to beget wealth. Beware. Now, what I'd like to do in the next few moments is to give you five principles that will help us understand a biblical view of wealth. Five principles, and we shall go through them quite quickly. Number one, wealth has the power to bless. Wealth has the power to bless. Especially in the Old Testament, you find wealth sometimes being directly linked to people that God just chooses to bless. God blessed Abraham, and what did he give him? He gave him flocks and herds and so forth. God blessed Solomon, and what did he give him? More wealth than any other person of the period. He became the most wealthy man on the face of the earth. Wealth can bless. The Bible says in the Psalms, wealth and riches are in his house, and righteousness endures forever. It's talking about the righteous. Now I need to tread very carefully here, and you listen as I tread carefully. It's interesting that even though in the Old Testament wealth is often a sign of blessing, poverty is never a sign of disfavor from the Lord. In fact, sometimes God took men like Job and gave them a great deal of wealth and blessed them, and then took all the wealth from them to see whether or not they were really trusting him or not. So while you do have in the scriptures, in the Old Testament particularly, it's different in the New, but in the Old Testament where you have that relationship between wealth and blessing, God never despises the poor. God never says that if you're poor, therefore it's a sign of disfavor. And therefore, I'm sure that those who have been poor and those who have been rich would say, most assuredly, it is better to be wealthy than it is poor, because wealth can be a sign of blessing. I mean, wealth can enable you to live in a nice house, to buy nice clothes, to go to restaurants, to buy cars, to enjoy leisure. Wealth can be used to bless the lives of others as you generously give it. Wealth can be a blessing. Poverty, on the other hand, I suppose can be a blessing too, but we struggle with that, don't we? It was about 25 years ago, I saw the film entitled, Daryl, what was the name of the film I asked you? Fiddler on the Roof. Thank you for helping me, Daryl. I almost had a senior moment like most grandfathers do. 25 years ago. That's one, by the way, that you could see again. But do you recall, and I'm taking this just from memory, so don't quote me directly, wasn't it Teve who was in the barn and having an argument with his son-in-law, and his son-in-law was interested in socialism, as I remember, and he said something like this, "Well, it's no disgrace to be poor." And I remember Tevia, walking out of the barn and looking into the sky and saying something like this, "Well, it's no disgrace to be poor, but on the other hand, it's no great honor either," he said. Do you remember that line? Wealth can bless you. It can bless you. All throughout the scriptures, we can show that. Let me give you a second statement of biblical understanding of wealth. Secondly, wealth has the power to curse you, to curse you. I won't read it again, but why did God say, look, when you get into that land with its wealth and with its crops and its iron and its blessings of pomegranates and vegetables, when you get into that land, beware lest your heart be lifted up with pride and you say, I've done it. Why can wealth curse? Because wealth makes all of the same promises that God makes. Wealth says, I'll be with you in sickness. I'll be with you in difficulties. I'll be with you when you're well, and I'll be with you when you're going through difficult times. I will give you happiness because I'll be able to buy for you clothes and food and all these other things. And you don't have to trust God anymore because I will be there for you. And as a result of that, because of that, wealth curses people. And when we forget that we are just stewards and we become owners and we begin to say, this is mine, I possess this, and the wealth begins to possess us, beware. Some of you know people who are not generous. You know people who will take a quarter before they put it into the offering plate and hang onto it until their knuckles turn white. Because they say to themselves, this is mine. Beware, God says, because it has just cursed you if you look at it as yours. Wealth. It's magnetic. People who have high principles have sometimes sacrificed them when big money has been waved in their faces. I remember when the New Era scandal happened a number of years ago. Someone was saying he sat in a boardroom where people were going to invest in it because he suspected it was bogus, and he pled with them not to, and he said it was as if their eyes glazed over and they would not listen because the possibility of wealth was too overwhelming for them. 23 million people watched. I was not among them, but 23 million people watched when a young woman married a man whom she had never met before, and they married on national television. Who wants to marry a multi-millionaire? Now, there are a number of concerns. What does that say about marriage? But I'm interested particularly in the money aspect. Here's a young woman who said yes, meeting a man she had never met, and he had never met her. And however, she did sign a prenuptial agreement that she really did not have any right to his wealth if things went bad in their marriage. There are a number of things that are wrong with that picture, wouldn't you say? Very wrong with that picture. But let me just suggest one. Why, who wants to marry a multimillionaire? Why not have a show entitled, Who Wants to Marry a Poor but Nice Guy? Now, why didn't they have that on television? I could think of some people then who could participate in a show like that.
1: Oh, my friend, I want you to know that the grip of money is powerful. It makes all the same promises as God. I'll give you happiness. I'll be there when the economy collapses. I'll be there in sickness and in health. And you and I must be very careful that we not attach our hearts to it. But I want to take this opportunity to thank the many of you who support this ministry. It's because of people just like you that we receive reports from different countries of the world expressing their appreciation for Running to Win. 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And we have a special resource for you as an expression of our deep gratitude for your interest in this ministry. It's a book I've written entitled Christ Among Other Gods, A Defense of Christ in an Age of Tolerance. 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
3: They were seated in front of empty bowls and empty cups, and they thanked God for the breakfast that they did not yet have. I'm Shauna Beyer with you here at Moody Radio. George Mueller founded orphanages, and there was one day that the house mother said, the boys are dressed and ready for school, but there is no food to feed them. And he instructed that they sit down anyway. And he prayed and he thanked God for breakfast, a breakfast that they did not yet have. But just then there was a knock on the door, and the local baker had said he was up all night baking and he felt compelled to bring this bread to the orphanage. Right after that, another knock was the milkman. His cart had broken down and he needed to get all that milk off of his cart to repair it. So he brought it into the orphanage and the boys had breakfast. I don't know what it is that you are in need of today, but I know that your God loves you. He sees you and he's able to provide what you need. Even as you sit in front of the emptiness, thank God today for his provision that's on its way.
4: Knowing God from Harvest with Pastor and Evangelist Greg Laurie.
5: We live in a generation now where we don't want to think about death. In fact, in days gone by, they embraced death more than we do today. And by embracing it, I mean they would talk about it and accept it and understand that death is, in a way, a part of life. And they would write over financial documents the words, memento mori. It means think of death. As in, all this money you have in the account right now, you ain't taking it with you, buddy. You're going to leave it behind one day. So think of death. Keep perspective. But nowadays, we don't want to think about death at all. We won't even use the word death. When someone dies, we'll say, well, they passed on. Or we might use a technical term like expired. The undertaker now is the mortician. The coffin is a casket. The graveyard is a memorial park. But all those words don't change the harshness and the reality of death. So know this, death is not a friend. Death is the enemy. So listen, Christ has conquered death. When you put your faith in Christ, you have life during life and you have the hope of life beyond the grave. Why? Because when Jesus died on the cross, he paid the price for our sin and he conquered death. And he's the one you need to turn to because he's the only one who can save you.
4: 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Already know God? 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
12: 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For Wednesday, August 19th, I'm Dana Gresh. The teen years. There will be joy, there will be challenges, and by God's grace, there will be hope. That's what Melissa Krueger wants to show you today. Melissa is mom to three, author of Parenting with Hope, Raising Teens for Christ in a Secular Age. She shared about that book at our most recent True Woman Conference. You ready to hear seven principles for parenting teens with hope? Let's dive in.
13: It's so good to be with you to talk about this topic. I love talking about parenting teens. What I hope that this session will do is infuse some hope in this season, because I think it can feel overwhelming, it can feel scary, it can feel shocking, and it can feel really guilt-ridden. So I just want to say before we begin, I know everyone's coming into this topic from a little bit different of a place. I've seen a lot of babies in here, and I'm like, you are 1 second away from being a parent of a teenager is how it feels, right? Like, yeah, I mean, so I'm really glad you're here, because a lot of the principles we're going to talk about, I wish I had known at 6 months. So a lot of it is applicable for all of motherhood. But I also know there are some women in here who are looking back. Sometimes it's really tempting when we're having talks about parenting to just feel our failure and just to be like, oh, I didn't do that. I didn't do that. I didn't do that. I didn't do that. And I don't want anyone to do that, because here's the thing. Tomorrow is another day. And tomorrow is a day that you can start parenting with hope. So even if you look back and say, there's a lot of things I did wrong, don't get stuck in that. Just say, tomorrow I want to be the godly mother that to my kids and honor God in my parenting. So that's part of the hope as we get into this topic. And I just want to say that in the beginning. Don't feel the failure. If the Lord convicts us, yeah, we can go to him, we can confess, but just always remember, Christ came to die for all of us. We are all imperfect parents. No child out there is being raised by a perfect mother. They do not exist, and no one has a perfect father either. So we're all trying our best to follow God as we walk through this mothering journey. And the best thing we can do is cheer one another on rather than condemn one another. Okay, well, what I'm going to do in this session is go through seven principles that I think help us to parent with hope. So if you're a note taker, you can get out your pen, and we're going to go through seven principles. I'm just going to springboard off those principles and talk about those, and I hope that they will provide clarity. Again, they are not going to say everything that needs to be said, but I hope that they will kind of be some signposts on the journey of parenting. So the first principle of parenting with hope: our hope must be God-oriented, not child-oriented. So our hope needs to be God-centered, not child-centered, or I'm going to even say circumstantially centered. Now, here's the thing. When you look out at the world today, it can feel just ominous when you talk about teenagers, right? It feels like there are threats around every corner. And so we're looking at our world and we're saying there's this secular age. How on earth can I raise children who love the Lord? It can be cell phones. It can be sexuality. It can be anxiety. It can be apathy. We see disobedience and we see discord. We see all of these things culturally. If we look at our circumstances, we are tempted toward despair. And a story I always like to go back to in the Bible is the story of the 12 spies as they went into the promised land. Do you remember what happened when they did that? These 12 men go in, one from each tribe. And we have Caleb and Joshua. They go in as well. Everyone returns. And what do they say? Those people are fierce. We look like grasshoppers in comparison. They are wealthy. They are strong. They've got it all together. And we are this little nation 10 of them said, we shouldn't go in. We should just quit altogether. Do you remember what Caleb said? Listen to this. He saw the exact same thing. And he said, let us go up at once and occupy it, for we are well able to overcome it. The Lord is with us. What did he trust in? The Lord was with them. And so if you notice one common theme through scripture, when you see the words, do not fear, think what it's always accompanied with. It is not, do not fear because there's nothing to fear. It is not, do not fear because they don't have way bigger soldiers than you. It's do not fear because, yeah, this is a pagan world we're living in a lot of ways. It is always, do not fear, for I am with you. It is always God's presence that alleviates our fears, not a circumstantial change. And so that is what Caleb and Joshua, yes, they saw the circumstances. So what we don't want to be is blind. Your children are not going to be promoted in their faith just by living in a secular world. This isn't an age that's encouraging them in their faith. So we're not blind to that. We see the giants in the land. There really are giants in the land. But what we say is, I can have hope because I serve a God who is with me in this parenting journey. You are not alone. Okay, so that's the first thing. We keep this God-centered hope because God is with us. And here's the second thing I want you to hope in. And this is really good news for everyone in this room. Children are not saved by perfect parenting. Yes. And you can say amen. Children are not saved by perfect parenting. It never says in scripture, for by perfect parenting you have been saved, and this through the mother. You know, it doesn't say that. What does it say? For by grace you have been saved through faith. And this not of itself, it is a gift of God, not by works, not even by your motherhood works. So no one can boast. Okay, so every child who becomes a Christian is saved by the grace of Jesus Christ. The grace of Jesus Christ. Not perfect parenting. So we hope in that. The other thing we hope in is this. So this is true too. So that's true. God saves, but he also does work through families. So here's the thing. Both are true at the same time. God is the one saving, and what you do in your home really, really matters. The environment of your home is doing something to shape and fashion this child. We see this, don't we? When Paul writes to Timothy in 2 Timothy, do you remember what he says? About who does he comment? How did Timothy start to know the scriptures that were able to make him wise for salvation? His mom and his grandmother. Isn't that interesting? The thought is that Timothy's father was a Greek and didn't know, and that his mother and his grandmother taught him the Holy Scriptures. Okay, so what's going on in the home matters. There's a really great book. It's called Handing Down the Faith. And it's a study of the passing of faith from one generation to the next. It's not just Christian. It looks at different faith traditions. The question was, how is faith transmitted from one generation to the next? I want you to listen to this because it's really, it's encouraging and maybe a little bit terrifying. Some readers might be surprised to know that the single most powerful causal influence on the religious lives of American teenagers and young adults is the religious lives of their parents, not their peers, not the media, not their youth group leaders or clergy, not their religious school teachers. Myriad of studies show that beyond a doubt, the parents of American youth play the leading role in shaping the character of their religious and spiritual lives, even well after they leave the home. So what you are doing in the home really matters, but it does not matter in a salvific sense. Okay? So you are creating an environment in which the Spirit can come in and be at work and make alive. And what, you know, we think of leaving an inheritance for our children as money. Guys, that's not what it's talking about. Children's inheritance, you know, to leave it to generation, This is the treasure, God's word. You know, it's way more of a treasure than a pile of gold or honey. Okay, so to know the word and pass it on to the generations, that's an inheritance. That's what we get to do. So then if the Spirit, if God saves them, think about a child who is saved, who's been raised in the scriptures. Think about how that affects their faith and how they go out into the world with the word already memorized because of all those songs you sang around the breakfast table. So yes, it's the Spirit. We hope because the Spirit saves, and we hope because what we're doing actually really does matter. It really, really does matter. Okay, principle two. The most important thing about parenting teens is not making sure they follow God, but making sure you follow God. And one of our temptations is always to be thinking, how do I control my child's behavior? And I just want to say you can't. You cannot control your child's behavior. You can control your behavior, though. And one of the most important things we can be doing as parents, whether you are parenting a six-month-old or a 16-year-old, is to be a woman who sets herself before the Lord, who knows his word, who is in prayer, who is begging the Lord daily to save her children. Remember what Deuteronomy 6 says. Listen to it with me again. You shall love the Lord your God. You shall love the Lord your God with all your heart, with all your soul, with all your might. And these words that I command you today shall be on your heart. Then you shall teach them to your children and talk about them when you sit in your house and when you walk by the way and when you lie down and when you rise. So here's the thing. It doesn't start with you doing the teaching. It starts with you doing the abiding. So we abide in God's word. We know it ourselves. And guess what? Then you are equipped when you are in the car and they ask you, what's going on? Why shouldn't I lie? Why should I tell the truth? Your time in the word is going to equip you for those car ride conversations that come later. So that's what we need to be focusing on, that we are putting on God's word as we walk with our children. One of the scariest verses in scripture for me, it's in 2 Kings 17:41. If you go and look it up. And this is what it says. Even while these people were worshiping the Lord, listen to this, while they were worshiping the Lord, this is Israel, they were serving their idols. And their children and their grandchildren did likewise. So here's the thing. They had an outward sign of religiosity. They were worshiping the Lord. But what were they really doing? They were serving their idols. This is going to be one of those hard truths that I think we need to talk about, but we don't often want to talk about. Culture out there is actually a lot less impactful on my children than the idolatry in here. We want to blame culture because we don't want to look at our stuff. The idols that I see very prevalent in our world today, scholarship and affluence, sports and activities, social approval and acceptance, not sex, drugs, and rock and roll. We're worried about the wrong things. We think all these bad things are out there that are encroaching. And what I want to say is we are sacrificing the better thing for something that seems like a good idea. So think about it as a parent. It is really tempting in our day and age to not go to church because you've got to be at that sports thing. It is really tempting to say, oh, you've got a big math test tomorrow. So, okay, you're going to miss youth group. It's really tempting to say, oh, yeah, my kid can't really study or memorize scripture, but, you know, they have to take 5 APs so they can get into a good college. You see what we've done? We are telling and teaching our children what really matters. It's subtle. It's subtle. But we want to tell them the best thing of life, no matter what they do in this world, is to follow hard after God. That's what we want to be communicating. So we've got to look at our own hearts. We've got to think about this. And the only way our kids are going to be convinced that this is the most important thing to us is if it is the most important thing to us. But there's something in us, right, that when we see them doing the amazing thing on the soccer field, we're like, yeah, that's my kid. Whereas when they're pursuing and going to church and taking notes, yeah, there's no highlight reel of that. But that's the thing our hearts need to hope for the most. So point two is simply this. Parenting teens with hope begins with making sure we follow God, not just that they follow God. We all get this wrong. We all overemphasize the wrong things. I just want to say one of the best things we can do as parents is learn to give a really good apology. Get in the habit of apologizing. One of the best compliments my new son-in-law gave our family, and he said it so in jest. He was like, you guys say you're sorry way too fast in this family. You got to let it lie for a little while and have some tension. And he's so fun. I love him. He's like, it's the best to just get a new family member that you just love so deeply. But that's one thing we really worked hard is to own our stuff as parents, to say, hey, I am sorry I yelled about the shoes. The shoes should not have been left where they were left. But me yelling about it, that's all me. That is all me, and I apologize for it. Could you please work on putting your shoes back in the proper place so I do not trip over them next time? But mom should not have yelled at you anyway. So I just want to say us learning to do that is really important as parents, because what you are doing is you are modeling what it is like to be an imperfect person. And guess what? You're an imperfect person raising an imperfect person, and they will go on to an imperfect marriage, and they will have imperfect children. And so you are helping them, and that is what the Bible helps us to do and understand. How do I, as an imperfect person, go forward? Oh, I repent a lot in life. I say I'm sorry, and we give forgiveness. And that's what happens in a family. That's what we keep doing. And I listened to a really interesting podcast about this. It was a secular podcast. And she was talking about this very thing, this need to apologize. And she said it's actually how our physical bodies work. Our physical bodies work in such a way that when you lift, it creates small tears in the muscle, and that's how they actually get stronger. And she was like, these small tears between in relationship that are then repaired with an apology actually strengthen the bond. So when we do this, apologizing, saying we're sorry, doing this relational thing, it's actually strengthening our families. It's not weakening. It's not weakening you as a parent. Your kid in their soul already knows you were wrong to be yelling like that. So it helps them to actually hear you say, I'm sorry I did it. Okay, principle three, don't underestimate the power of the basics. Again, if we look at our physical bodies, if I were to ask you, how do you maintain a healthy physical body? Every diet from the history of the planet basically comes down to eat right and exercise, right? It's just eat right and exercise at some level. Eat right and exercise. That's how our physical bodies are maintained. If we want to create a healthy spiritual culture in our home, it's actually not hard. It's not hard to understand. It's difficult to live out. Okay, we need to be a family that's in the Word. We need to be a family that's in prayer. And we need to be a family that's in the church. Okay, it's not hard, but it is difficult to live out because our world is constantly pressing in. We think it's pressing in on all these other things. Yeah, we think it's pressing in on sexuality. We think it's pressing in on social media. And it is doing all that. I'm not denying those. But what Satan's really trying to keep you from is God's word, from prayer, and from the church. Because God has given means by which he works in the life of his people. And those are the means by which he works. What did we hear about the word? It is able to make you wise for salvation. It is living and active. It can work in your child's heart. What do we know about prayer? That is our lifeline to God. We cry out to God for the salvation of our children. But what am I tempted to do? I am tempted to go to Google and be like, what do I do about this? What do I do about this? Or now we go to AI, right? What do we do about this? We have actually the God of all the universe who could actually change their hearts. And I want to call up my friend and say, what should I do? And I do this over and over, and I'm finally like, I have not even prayed. I have not even asked God, will you help me in this situation? And his word is constantly shaping us and fashioning us to help us. But I want to give this one quote, Harvard Chan School of Public Health study. And this is what it says about the religious life of teenagers and participating in church services. And I just want to say this. It's okay to make your kid go to church. Again, I taught a large public high school. No child wanted to be in my Algebra 2 class. I can tell you, they did not want to be there. No parent said, well, I'm scared they won't really love Algebra 2 if I force them to go. Okay, no one said that to me. You know what they said? You're going to Algebra 2. You're going. I just want to say, you can say, hey, in our family, while you live here, we go to church. I don't want you to be afraid of doing that, okay? And so listen to this. Participating in spiritual practices during childhood and adolescence may be a protective factor for a range of health and well-being outcomes in early adulthood. Researchers found that people who attended weekly religious services or practiced daily prayer or meditation in their youth reported greater life satisfaction and positivity in their 20s. They were less likely subsequently to have depressive symptoms, smoke, use illicit drugs, or have a sexually transmitted infection than people raised with less spiritual habits. Here's another quote from this. The results showed that people who attended religious services at least weekly in childhood and adolescence were approximately 18% more likely to report higher happiness as young adults than those who never attended services. So if I told you there was a drug that could give your child an 18% bump in happiness and less anxiety, y'all, we would have people lined up for it because we know we are living in a completely anxious age with our kids. But the very community that God created to enfold them and bring them in and make them feel safe, we are too busy to go. Because we got sports to play and we got other things to do on Sunday, and that's our day off. And so we want to rest and be together as a family. Be together as a family in the church. It really does matter. It really does matter.
12: Yes, it does. I'm grateful for Melissa's bold encouragement today. You know, one of the best things you can do for your teens is make church your number one priority. If you're thinking, I've already failed in this area, we've prioritized weekend sports tournaments, we've skipped church to sleep in, we've just really dropped the ball on this. Well, friend, it's not too late to start again. Like Melissa shared, you can sit your kids down and say, I'm sorry, we haven't been prioritizing church in our family and it's not been healthy for us. We're going to make a change together. And this might just be one of the most powerful things your teen could hear from you. As Melissa shared, the enemy wants to keep your teen from more than the church. He wants to keep them from opening their Bibles too. That's why we created the Wonder app. This resource gets teen girls into God's Word every day, defying the enemy by flooding their hearts with biblical truth. 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We just heard Melissa's first three principles for parenting teens with hope, which means there are four to go. We'll hear the rest tomorrow, and let me tell you, they are incredibly practical. You're going to want to hear Melissa's wisdom on Revive Our Hearts. 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
14: My 12-year-old told me that even when I tell them no, they knew it was coming from a place of love. I'm Shauna Beyer with you here at Moody Radio. Oh, the teenage years. I remember when the kids were like 16 down to about 9 years old. I was running errands one day with the 12-year-old, and the 16-year-old called, and she wanted to be out late with friends, but it was just a crazy time. It just didn't seem like a good idea. After hanging up, I just let out this great big sigh, and my 12-year-old was like, "Mom, what's wrong?" I said, "Oh, I hate having to be the bad guy." In all her 12 years of wisdom, she said, "Mom, you're not being the bad guy. We know that you love us. You can see things that we can't. We actually trust you to do the right thing, even when you're telling us no." God was reminding me through my little 12-year-old of this truth. The teen years can be hard, especially when you have to say no. But our kids do trust us to lead them well, even when it doesn't make sense to them. Just like we trust God to lead us, even when he tells us no.
15: When you tell your brain that you are going to look out for something, like I'm going to have a lousy day, for example, your brain begins to filter to show you things in the environment to reinforce what you've told it to be looking out for.
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15: 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And so it's not magic. It's the way God made our minds to help us see the world that he's put out there. 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He says, look for the positive, because that's going to help you make your brain function as best it can.
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18: 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I think of that verse, "If anyone is in Christ, he is a new creation. Old things have passed away. Behold, all things become new." Christ is at the center of all that we do here at the UGM, but more importantly, he's the one that sets people free. Their past no longer needs to define them. Sure, we provide food, shelter, medical, vocational training, but the most important thing that we offer is Jesus and the gospel message. Because of the gospel, we see individuals' lives changed and oftentimes a family. We love to welcome people through our doors to share the message of Jesus. Thank you for allowing us to change people's lives.
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23: And in this message, I'm going to share six things that you should be thankful for. And I hope you will stay with us through this day and into tomorrow as we talk about Proverbs for Prayer. This is the series Powerful Principles from Proverbs, and we're gathering together these great verses of Scripture in this book of God's sayings, and we're putting them together in topical format so that we can take a look at the whole picture of what Solomon is saying about this subject and that subject. We've gone through many so far, and we still have some left to go. If you didn't get the study guide for this series, it would be especially helpful because all of these scriptures are laid out in the study guide, along with exercises for you to do to internalize this material into your own spiritual life. The study guide is beautifully designed and ready for you. If you would like to get a copy of it, you can go to davidjeremiah.org, and there you will find out how to order the study guide and the audio set of teachings on CD. And these will help you, whether you're just reviewing it for yourself or teaching a small group or however you involve yourself in the Word of God. So, prayer is a wonderful subject to study. It's a very hard thing to master. And most of us would say when the subject is prayer, I'm already guilty before it starts. But let me just tell you, we can learn so much from the book of Proverbs that will help us as we develop our prayer life. Here's part one.
22: The book of Proverbs speaks only a few times about prayer, three or four times. And the one message that it gives to us is that prayer, true prayer, belongs to the righteous. It belongs to God's people. How many of you know that only God's people get their prayers answered? That's the truth. The only prayer that God hears from somebody who's not a Christian is, God, be merciful to me, a sinner. And then they become Christians, and then God hears their prayers. When we pray as God's people, God hears us, and He especially delights in the prayers of those who walk uprightly. There are three proverbs that tell us that. Proverbs 15:8 says, "The sacrifice of the wicked is an abomination to the Lord, but the prayer of the upright is His delight." God loves the prayers of those who walk uprightly. Proverbs 15:29 is an echo. It says, "The Lord is far from the wicked, but He hears the prayer of the righteous." And Proverbs 28:9 says, "One who turns away his ear from hearing the law, even his prayer is abomination." All three of these verses from the Proverbs, the very few mentions of prayer, and as far as I know, no mention of thanksgiving in the book of Proverbs, all remind us of one truth: that God loves the prayers of His people. And whenever we hear verses like this, or we say things like this, or we think thoughts like this, we always assume that the prayers God loves to hear are the prayers of supplication and intercession, prayers where we come to God with our needs and He hears us and He answers us. And I'm sure that's included in the proverb. But I have to tell you that I believe God delights in the prayers of thanksgiving from His people. How many of you as parents know that there's a certain kind of joy in meeting the needs of your children when they come to you and there's something you can do to meet that need and you say to them, "I'm glad you asked," most of the time. But I want to tell you something. There is some kind of joy when they think about it and they come back and say, "Thank you." Can I get a witness? Or when you get a little card like I got from one of my children, expressing gratitude for things I had forgotten that I'd even done. That is a delight to a father's heart. How must God Almighty delight in the prayers of thanksgiving that come from His people? And unfortunately, I have to believe that God is more delighted in the month of Thanksgiving than He is in any other time during the year, because we sort of focus our attention on it, and maybe we offer our thanks to God more, but we ought to be thankful all the time. And the Bible has no mention of the holiday of Thanksgiving, because there is no such thing in heaven. Thanksgiving should be the heart cry of every one of God's children. I hope that I can encourage you to make this a very special time in your life, when we couple together the delight of the Lord with the thanksgiving of His people. Now, if you open your Bibles and just begin to read them from the beginning to the end, you will discover that there is a priority of the prayer of thanksgiving in the Word of God. It's an unnatural thing for an unbeliever to be thankful. If he's thankful, it's not normal. It's unnatural. But it is a normal and natural and spiritual thing for somebody who knows God through Jesus Christ to have a heart of gratitude. In fact, our very audience with God, our very prayer to God, is to be prefaced with thanksgiving. How many of you know that it says in Psalm 100 that we're to enter His gates, how? With thanksgiving, and into His courts with praise, and be thankful to Him and bless His name. In the Old Testament, the expression of gratitude was given such prominence, listen now, that certain members of the priesthood were assigned the sole task of leading the congregation in thanksgiving. That was their only duty. That's what they did. What do you do in the church? Well, I'm in charge of thanksgiving. And if you read in the Old Testament, the book of 1 Chronicles, chapter 16 and verse 4, it says this, "And he appointed some of the Levites to minister before the ark of the Lord to commemorate, to thank, and to praise the Lord God of Israel." Later on in 2 Chronicles, it says, "And Hezekiah appointed the divisions of the priests and the Levites according to their divisions, each man according to his service, the priests and Levites for burnt offerings and peace offerings, to serve, to give thanks, and to praise in the gates of the camp of the Lord." And later on, when this was revisited in the book of Nehemiah, we see the same thing again. Now at the dedication of the wall of Jerusalem, they sought out the Levites in all their places to bring them to Jerusalem to celebrate the dedication with gladness, both with thanksgivings and singings, with cymbals and string instruments and harps. In the Old Testament, thanksgiving was such a priority, they had a special section of the clergy that did nothing but lead people in thanksgiving. And as you look at the Old Testament, you discover it mentions the importance and the priority of thanksgiving in their life. For instance, let me just give you one example. The man Daniel, who we read about in Daniel 6:10, it says, "When Daniel knew that the writing was signed, he went home, and in his upper room with his windows open toward Jerusalem, he knelt down on his knees three times that day, and he prayed, and he gave thanks before his God, as was his custom since the early days." We have to sort of pump everybody up every November about the importance of thanksgiving, but I don't think that was true in the Old Testament. They had a regular regime for making sure people always were thankful before God. And in the New Testament, we are repeatedly enjoined to give thanks always for all things. This is not optional, friends. We don't get to vote on this one. The Bible says, "In everything, give thanks, for this is the will of God in Christ Jesus concerning you." There's no such thing as an obedient, ungrateful Christian. If you're a Christian and you're obedient, you will be thankful. Gratitude is the attitude of every spirit-filled believer. The Bible says, "Therefore by Him let us continually offer the sacrifice of praise to God, that is the fruit of our lips, giving thanks to His name." Hebrews 13:15. Now you can't be any clearer than this. God expects us to be thankful. And whenever you stop becoming thankful in your spirit, you begin to push God to the perimeter of your life, and before you know it, even as a believer, you can live as a practical atheist, living your life for the commercial things that happen, but never understanding that behind it all is the hand of Almighty God.
2: Paul notes here that the believer should literally excel in the New Testament. When you read the New Testament and you recognize what's going on in the New Testament, you realize that Paul is the one who teaches us from the New Testament perspective how to make central the purpose of giving thanks. Let me just give you some references. And I'm going to give you a lot of scriptures today, because what I want to do as the result of this message is to give you the impression that the whole Bible is about thanksgiving.

that we get every day just being thankful. What does it look like when you have that kind of a spirit? Well, when Paul was writing to the Ephesians, he told them that that sort of a spirit was the result of being filled with the Holy Spirit. Now listen to these words and try to get a picture of the kind of person who's living like this verse describes. Listen carefully. Ephesians 5. And do not be drunk with wine, or is in excess, but be filled with the Spirit, speaking to one another in psalms and hymns and spiritual songs, singing and making melody in your heart to the Lord, giving thanks always for all things to God the Father in the name of the Lord Jesus Christ, submitting one to another in the fear of God. What does a thankful person look like? What does he act like? How can you identify him? My friends, you can pick him out of a crowd. When you walk into a room, you can tell somebody who's filled with the Spirit with a thankful heart. Don't you just like to rub up against them? Don't you like to be in their presence? When you leave, you feel so refreshed having been with them. You feel like you want to go and do better, that you want to be more thankful. And sometimes these people, as I have been learning in the last several years, are people who have suffered greatly, who have gone through terrible, terrible times of sickness and anguish and brokenness. And somehow out of the brokenness, the sweet perfume of gratitude is everywhere apparent. And you just marvel. And the thing that you say is, that's not normal. And you know what? It isn't normal. It's spiritual. It's the result of being filled with the Spirit of God. If we want to be happy, if we want to celebrate, we should do it spiritually. We do this by filling our minds and our hearts with thanksgiving so that our gratitude overflows into songs of praise to the Lord. Psalm 69:30 says, I will praise the name of God with a song and I will magnify him with thanksgiving. So the priority of thanksgiving is everywhere in the Bible. It's not just a few texts that God put in there so we'd have something to preach on during Thanksgiving. It's everywhere in the Bible. When I became sensitized to this, I wrote a book on the Spirit of God. I did a whole chapter on gratitude because I couldn't get over how much there was in the Bible. There's no lack of text for Thanksgiving Sunday, let me tell you that. Because the Bible is so pregnant with the truth of the thankful heart. And of course, as you take this and you study it and you lay it all out on paper, you begin to see that there are certain things that God tells us to be thankful for. And we see some of the purposes of thanksgiving. Of all the people in the Bible, nobody that I know was more thankful than Paul. In all of his letters, gratitude drips from the pages. His instruction to us is that we are to be a thankful people. And when we think about the man who wrote it, it is even more meaningful to us. How many of you know Paul didn't live in a penthouse? Paul didn't live in a palace. Paul spent most of his time behind bars, doing time. He was always in trouble, and the words of praise are more dominant in one of his section of letters. You know what those letters are called? Listen, they're called the prison epistles. In the prison epistles, you find so much about gratitude. And when I see that, I think, you know, this guy must have some kind of something that's different than what I notice around us today. Here he is in the midst of pain and suffering and pressure, and it's not deserved. And yet he always finds something to be thankful for. When you look at his life, it was one life of misery. He was stoned at Lystra. He was driven out of Thessalonica. He was rejected at Athens. He was jailed in Philippi. He was apprehended at Caesarea. He was taken as a prisoner to Rome, released, and then put in prison again. He was put in a dungeon, and ultimately he was martyred. If you want to read an accurate account of his troubles, go to 2 Corinthians chapter 11. This has a special meaning to me. I just need to remind you of this. 2 Corinthians chapter 11. If you want to see what this man went through, here's a little list. And this is what we ought to read before we read all the things for which he was thankful. And I need to tell you, some of you know this. When I was sick in the hospital, I got a card from somebody. It was made down in Greenville, North Carolina, at a special greeting card company. And this card was supposed to be a get well card.
And on the front of the card were the words,

words of 2 Corinthians chapter 11. It was in a stack of all of the other get well cards trying to encourage me. And this is what it said, beginning at verse 24. From the Jews, 5 times I received 40 stripes minus one. 3 times I was beaten with rods. Once I was stoned. 3 times I was shipwrecked. A night and a day I've been in the deep. I'm thinking, who sent me such a sorry card? In journeys often, in perils of waters, in perils of robbers, in perils of my own countrymen, in perils, this is all on the front of a get well card. In weariness and toil and sleeplessness often, beside the other things, what comes upon me daily, who is weak and I am not weak. And I read that whole thing and I thought, man, this is really sad that someone would be so sick in their thoughts that they would send somebody who's suffering a card like this. And then I opened it up and on the inside were these words. So how you been? Isn't that great? I felt better immediately. And I only tell you that because while we're laughing it was no laughing matter for Paul, was it? Paul went through some very difficult times, and yet out of the brokenness of his life and the difficulty that he faced came this aroma of thanksgiving. That's everywhere present. And I went through his epistles and I just wrote down some of the things he was thankful for to help me know some of the things I ought to be thankful for. First of all, he was thankful for salvation in Jesus Christ. At the end of 2 Corinthians chapter 9, he says, thanks be to God for his unspeakable gift. Romans 6:17, but God be thanked that though you were slaves of sin, you obeyed from the heart that form of doctrine to which you were delivered. Maybe you can't remember that far back when you got saved, but most of us remember when we were saved and how God came and through his wonderful Son, the Lord Jesus Christ, gave us salvation. One of the things about Paul that I've noticed is that when he's writing his epistles, they're all very logical and very sequential and very in order until he thinks about his own salvation. Then he goes off on a rabbit trail for 5 or 6 verses and talks about how wonderful it is to be a Christian. There was a hymn that was written, and it's been wonderfully used of the Lord over the years. And I'm going to read the hymn, which you probably won't recognize, but when I read the chorus, you will. The hymn goes like this. Some thank the Lord for friends and home, for mercies sure and sweet. But I would praise him for his grace. In prayer I would repeat. Some thank him for the flowers that grow, some for the stars that shine. My heart is filled with joy and praise because I know he's mine. I trust in him from day to day. I prove his saving grace. I'll sing this song of praise to him until I see his face. You know what the chorus is.

0: That's the greatest thing we have, isn't it? When we have Jesus Christ and we have salvation, everything else can be fallen apart. But if it's well with our soul, oh my, are we rich. Because that's an eternal blessing no one can ever take from us. Let me hurry on. We should be thankful for the strength that God gives us. 1 Corinthians 1:4 says, I thank my God always concerning you for the grace of God which was given to you by Jesus Christ. We should be thankful for spiritual fellowship. Over and over again in the scripture we find this. 2 Thessalonians 1:3 says, we are bound to thank God always for you, brethren, as it is fitting, because your faith grows exceedingly and the love of every one of you all abounds each toward the other. Have you ever given thanks to the Lord for the fellowship you have with God's people? You know what you need to do is spend about 6 weeks on a mission field where there's only one or two other Christians, and then come home and look around in church some Sunday and say, look at all of these people who love the Lord the way I love the Lord, and how blessed I am to be with them. That's why when we put together opportunities for us to get to know one another in groups and in Sunday school classes, you ought to run toward that. As Christians who love the fellowship of God's people, we have something uniquely special that you cannot describe, you can only experience. And if you know the Lord, you are instantly grafted to everyone else who knows the Lord. And you have oneness and fellowship, and you ought to be thankful for it. You ought to be thankful for the sustenance of God's Word. The Thessalonian believers were a special group of people who loved the Word of God. For in 1 Thessalonians chapter 2, Paul wrote about them. He said, for this reason, we also thank God without ceasing, because when you received the Word of God, which you heard from us, you welcomed it not as the Word of men, but as it is in truth, the Word of God, which effectively works in you who believe. Do you thank God for the Word of God, which effectively works in you that believe? My friends, God's Word is something that strengthens and sustains us and helps us. I preached in North Carolina, and I wasn't feeling very well. I was starting, I thought, to get the flu. And I said to my wife, I don't know how I'm going to do this. I'm going to stand up here and preach in front of all these people, and then I have to stand in line for 2 hours and shake hands and sign books. I don't have the strength. This is going to be interesting. So I went to the church, and I went back in the back room, and I shut the door, and I had an hour before the service started, and I just got my Bible out, and I didn't think about doing this. I just sat down, and I began to read through the scripture. I started at a place where I had left off, and I began to read. I never had anything quite like this happen to me before, but during that hour, the Word of God began to nourish my soul and strengthen my life, and when I got done, I almost had forgotten that I wasn't feeling good. I went out in the power of the Holy Spirit and in the strength which God alone can give, and I had a strong night, and I signed every book and shook every hand and went home late. And you say, can God do that? Yeah, the Word of God strengthens you, not only spiritually, but sometimes it can even strengthen you physically. God's Word is the nourishment of our soul, and by His Spirit, He can fill us and empower us to do what we could not otherwise do. Do you ever thank God for that? Do you thank God for the Word? I think that ought to be something we do once in a while. We ought to be thankful for God's people who serve. Ephesians 1, 15 and 16 says, therefore I also, after I heard of your faith in the Lord Jesus and your love for all the saints, do not cease to give thanks for you, making mention of you in my prayers. I wish I had time to go through all of these things that Paul was thankful for, but I'll leave that up to you. You can read his epistles, and especially the prison epistles, and you will find it everywhere. Just read the prison epistles. You will have so much stuff you won't be able to talk about at all, because Paul was a thankful man. And he admonishes us to be thankful. It is one of his most prominent themes. He was thankful, and he used it as a platform to urge everybody else to be thankful as well. And we have no reason to be unthankful.
1: And you know what you discover when you read Paul is that his thanksgiving wasn't based upon how well things were going in his life, because he had a very disciplined and difficult life. And if you read the sections of scripture that describe Paul in his journeys, you'll discover that he wasn't thankful because every day was a bright and happy day. He was thankful in the midst of his trouble, and sometimes in spite of his trouble, and sometimes for his trouble. He was a thankful man, and he teaches us much. I hope you've been joining us as we've been talking about these things. And tomorrow we'll have part two of Power Up Your Prayer Life as we continue our discussion of prayer from this great Old Testament book. Hey, don't forget the Caribbean cruise is coming up right after Christmas. It's a conference cruise that we take each year. The dates are the 26th of December through the 2nd of January. 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
3: When I stopped complaining and I started giving thanks, that's when I started to experience more joy. I'm Shauna Beyer with you here at Moody Radio. Happy Wednesday to you. I was sitting with the Lord complaining about this hard thing in my life, and He called me out on it. Now, He wants you to bring what's on your heart to Him. I was being whiny. So He called me out on it, and I stopped. And the hard things didn't just magically disappear, but something in me changed as I intentionally started thanking God for who He is, for the ways that He still cares for me right in the midst of the hard stuff, for everything He's done for me. I started to experience more joy, more peace, and more hope. In 1 Thessalonians, we're instructed to give thanks in all circumstances, not because life is easy, but because God is good. So my challenge for you today, before you complain, thank God for three things in your life. Even in the valley of the shadow of death, God is with you. And that in and of itself is reason to give thanks.
4: 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Well, like many people, late summer can trigger asthma symptoms due to pollen, heat, and increased physical activity. So to help yourself or a family member, make sure asthma medications are refilled and inhalers are easily accessible at home and at school. 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
9: Remember who made you. Remember who crowns you with dignity and honor and pricelessness in creation. You are a human being. You've been formed from the dust, handcrafted by your Creator, who breathed into you the breath of life, your spiritual animation. He knit you together in your mother's womb. You are fearfully and wonderfully made.
10: Welcome to Living Hope with Pastor Philip Miller. I'm Pastor Larry McCarthy, and we're so glad you've joined us for this series through the Sermon on the Mount. Boy, Pastor Philip, that's a powerful reminder that we are handcrafted by God. But Pastor, when we're worrying about stuff, when worry sets in, fearfully and wonderfully made, that's true. But how does that truth now help me when I'm having all these anxious thoughts? How do I link those together?
11: Yeah, that's a great question. So, you know, it's interesting. One of the lies that we believe in the midst of worry and anxiety is we start to believe we're worthless. Like no one has concern for us. We're not worthwhile. There's no one actually watching over us in the universe. And so we're all alone. That's how we feel. Worry makes us feel alone and isolated and unvaluable. And that's why Jesus comes into this space and he's talking about, do not worry. Do not worry about your life. And he says, do not worry. You're far more valuable than many little birds. All these birds that God cares for. He says, you're more valuable than the flowers. God cares for the flowers. What he's trying to do is he's trying to help us see and believe that we really are cherished by our Heavenly Father. We're not alone. We're not worthless. That God so loved the world that he gave his one and only son. Like, God esteems his creation and values it enough to want to redeem it. And so, that's really important when we're worried, because it counters that lie, that venomous lie from the snake, that we are worthless and we've got to fend for ourselves because we're orphans. That's the lie of Satan. And Jesus is reminding us we're valuable children of God.
10: Well, let's go now to the pulpit of the Moody Church as we learn about the antidote to worry. This is part two of the sermon, Freedom from Worry. Now grab your Bibles. Our text today is Matthew chapter 6, verses 25 through 34.
9: See, friends, worry is like a venom from the snake that steals our lives slowly, draining it out of ourselves. And in this passage, Jesus is going to give us six antidotes to a life of worry. Six antidotes to a life of worry. Let's look at these. Verse 25. Therefore, I tell you, do not be anxious about your life, what you will eat or what you will drink, nor about your body, what you will put on. Is not life more than food, and the body more than clothing? So just pause. You're all worried about food and drink and clothing. Is not your life, the word is literally in the Greek, is not your soul more than food? Is not your body more than clothing? That's just basic maintenance stuff. You're adding fuel to your body. You're dressing up the exterior. But your real life, Your God-breathed soul, your God-crafted body, it's meant for so much more than just worrying about food and drink and clothes. And the first antidote to a life of worry is this: you are a God-breathed soul in a God-crafted body. You are a God-breathed soul in a God-crafted body. Remember who you are, friends. Remember who made you. Remember who crowns you with dignity and honor and pricelessness in creation. You are a human being. You've been formed from the dust, handcrafted by your Creator, who breathed into you the breath of life, your spiritual animation. He knit you together in your mother's womb. You are fearfully and wonderfully made. Psalm 139:14. Krista and I like to tell our kids, you know, God made you just right. God made you just right. You are, friends, you are a God-breathed soul in a God-crafted body, and God made you just right. Turn to the person next to you and say, God made you just right. You were made for so much more than just getting by. Most of us kind of get up in the morning, we go to work to make money so we can pay the bills, we can buy food, so we can get up and go to work and make money to pay the bills and buy food so we can get up. No. You do that till you die, right? No, your life is more than that. You were made for way more than that. You are handcrafted by God Himself. You are formed with beauty and intention and purpose, and yours is an immortal, eternal life. You are a God-breathed soul in a God-crafted body, and you are made to live for so much more than just what you eat and drink and put on. You are made for life. Look at verse 26. Look at the birds of the air. They neither sow nor reap nor gather into barns, and yet your Heavenly Father feeds them. Are you not more valuable than they? Look at the birds. Have you seen birds lately? Look at them. Consider them. Ponder them. Meditate. Reflect on them. They're not farming. They don't have pantries. You don't see them walking down the sidewalk with their little shopping cart, you know, stockpiling toilet paper in a pandemic. No, they're not trading futures for birdseed commodities on the markets. No, they're hard at work. They're diligent. You've never seen anything work harder than a bird, but they're not stressed. They're not frantic. They're not worried. Look at how your Heavenly Father cares for them, feeds them, provides for them, watches over them. Here's a little worm. Here's a seed. Just enough, just in time. Daily bread, daily manna, daily bird seed. In Luke chapter 12, verses 6 to 7, Jesus says, are not five sparrows sold for 2 pennies? It's pretty cheap. And yet not one of them is forgotten by God. He then adds, do not be afraid. Don't be afraid. You're worth more than many sparrows. Look at the person next to you. How many sparrows would it take to trade them in? They're priceless, right? Some of you need to be quiet right now. All right. The second antidote here to a life of worry is you're a priceless image bearer in a God-sustained universe. You're a priceless image bearer in a God-sustained universe. You are made in the image of God. You are infinite in dignity and worth in the eyes of God. You are precious to Him. You are a priceless image bearer. And you live in a God-sustained universe that is simply brimming with the provision of God. Sunrises, sunsets, fresh air, nutrient-rich soil, nourishing rain, botanical plants that we can extract medicinal properties from. This is an amazing world. You say, I don't see much evidence that God's taking care of me, though. Here I am, I'm just working the same old job, getting the same old money, driving the same old car with the same old troubles. A few years ago, a friend of mine was diagnosed with an aggressive form of cancer. There were no proven treatments for this particular variety, and he was given a matter of months to live. So he went home and he cried with his wife and his kids as they faced the realities of what were coming their way. And then the doctor called and said, I want to tell you about an experimental treatment. We don't know if it'll work. It's totally unproven. In fact, I don't even think it'll help. But if you wanted to try it, I'm willing to do that with you. And he took it. And miraculously, it worked. And it saved his life. And he got his life back. He got to raise his kids and love his wife. And he told me, I will never take life for granted again. Every day is a gift from God. Every day is a gift from God. What changed in his life? He didn't win the lottery. He didn't get a promotion. Nobody gave him a house. He simply got another day to do the same things he did every day. The same old job, the same old money, the same old car, the same old trouble. Because there's nothing ordinary about ordinary, is there? There's nothing usual about usual. There's nothing every day about every day. Friends, we wake up in a miracle every morning. This is a God-sustained universe. God created, God sustained, God filled, God watched, God loved, God kept universe. The birds know it. Do you? Do you? Verse 27. And which of you, by being anxious, can add a single hour to his span of life? This is a little tongue-in-cheek of Jesus, don't you think? All of our stress and worry and anxiety of life, none of it extends our life. Even Jesus knew, the people in the first century knew, stress shortens your life. If anything, it's shortening it. Psalm 139:16 says, all the days ordained for me were written in your book before one of them came to be. Here's the third antidote to a life of worry. Your life and times are perfectly safe in the hands of Almighty God. Your life and times are perfectly safe in the hands of Almighty God. Our lives are in His hands, friends. In Him we live and move and have our being. He knows when we rise and when we sit, when we lie down and when we get up. He gives us life and breath and everything else. And our times are in His hands as well. All of our days, each of our moments, from life's first cry to final breath, He commands our destiny. He's presiding over all of our days, and our times are in His loving hands. A few years ago, one of my kids and I were walking through a park in Washington, and this dog came running up. I was carrying my child. I can't remember which one it was at the time. And this dog came running up and scared my, I think it was my daughter, scared my daughter something fierce. And she grabbed my neck and her little fingernails dug into my neck. She was so scared, so scared. But you know what mattered? It didn't really matter that she was holding on to me with everything she had. What mattered was I was holding her. That's what kept her safe. Friends, your Father is holding you. He's holding you. Verse 28. And why are you anxious about clothing? Consider the lilies of the field, how they grow. They neither toil nor spin. And yet I tell you, even Solomon, the great king, even Solomon in all of his glory was not arrayed like one of these. But if God so clothes the grass of the field, which today is alive and tomorrow is thrown into the oven, will he not much more clothe you, O you of little faith? Look at how God lavishes flowers with beauty. Such excess. Velvet smooth petals. Vibrant colors. Dynamic variegations. Subtle hues. Intricate textures. The best dressed people, with all of their fashion forward labels and custom tailored outfits strutting down the red carpet, have nothing in comparison with the beauty of a simple lily in a field. Just growing wild, unnoticed, unattended by everyone. Everyone, that is, except for God. If he lavishes such attention and adornment on a plant, temporary, just here for a few days, how much more will he attend and adorn his children who are built to last forever? It's the fourth antidote to a life of worry. You are an immortal being designed to be clothed in radiance in the presence of God. You are an immortal being designed to be clothed in radiance in the presence of God. C.S. Lewis in The Weight of Glory writes, "There are no ordinary people. You've never talked to a mere mortal. The dullest and most uninteresting person you talk to may one day be a creature which, if you saw it now, you would be strongly tempted to worship, or else a horror and corruption such as you now meet, if at all, only in a nightmare. It is immortals whom we joke with, work with, marry, snub, and exploit. Immortal horrors or everlasting splendors." Jesus is saying, look, oh little faiths, you were made to last forever. Remember who you are. You are made for radiant glory. If you are in Christ by grace through faith in Jesus, if your life is hidden in Christ on high, you are a son and a daughter of the Most High King. And Jesus says, one day the righteous will shine like the sun in the kingdom of their Father. And God is preparing for you an eternal weight of glory beyond all comparison. And he will clothe you in radiant splendor forever. And your Father knows just how to bring out the depths of your created beauty and to adorn you in such a way that the whole universe will hold its breath. The flowers know this. They trust him. Do you? Do you?
10: 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Now, we're so glad you've joined us today as we explore how God's love frees us from worry. But Pastor, we're in these frail bodies. I mean, it's a battle, isn't it? Between body and soul. It isn't just spiritual here.
11: Mm-hmm. Yeah, no, that's a really good point. So it's interesting, like the response of stress, anxiety, all that kind of stuff to threats, perceived threats in the world. That's a normal bodily response, right? It's physical. It involves our actual physical being. So, if you're being attacked or there's a threat in your environment or whatever, you get this fight flight response. But the problem is a lot of times today, we're just sitting in front of a computer. We get the threat. The threat comes over email as we get triggered. And now we're having anxiety and we're stressed and we're carrying all of this, but we're not doing anything physical to actually deal with it. You know, we were meant to run. We were meant to fight, right? But all of a sudden here, we're just typing. And the reality is your body naturally processes through stress, anxiety, and worry through physical activity. And so one of the things I've learned is that my worry actually gets better when I exercise. I've found that I'm less prone to anxiety when I'm actually getting sleep, when I'm eating well, when I'm taking my vitamins, like just the basic bodily care that we need. We are embodied creatures. So anxiety, we got to fight it on like the physical front. We got to do those good habits. We got to be in relationships with others. That's very helpful in regulating our emotions. We've got to be counting our blessings so that we're oriented to the positives, the good gifts that God's got given us in our lives. We need to be exercising, eating, sleeping, just doing the basic human things that actually help us be healthy people. So that's part of this. Some of us need to, you know, go to a counselor and get maybe some medication to help us kind of get over the hurdle and help our brains start to regulate. And so this is a holistic thing, but then we also have this spiritual component, which is where we go to work on the, what does it really mean to trust God with our lives, with the unknowns of our future, with the unresolved things of our past, the things that kind of keep us awake at night? What does it mean to entrust those things into the hands of God and to really believe, preach the gospel to ourselves where we really believe that God is for us and that he's good and we really can trust him with everything?
12: Some of our listeners may be saying, yeah, but I mean, the things that I'm worried about, they just seem so small compared to all these big things that are going on. I mean, people are dying in some places and folks don't have food. I mean, the things I'm worrying about just aren't that big enough for God to be concerned about it. So how do we try to manage that or make this shift, if you please, from worry strategy to the safety of God's care?
11: Yeah.
12: I think we need some practical steps.
11: Yeah. Well, here's the thing. Yes, there are various magnitudes of things to worry about, but worry when you're carrying it is always big to the person who's carrying it. And God cares about everything that you're concerned about. My kids, if they're worried about something, I'm their father. I want them to tell me. I want to help them carry the things that concern them. It might be something ridiculous. I lost this little scrap of paper. I wrote something on it. And now I'm really worried about it. Okay, it doesn't, but to them, it's a big deal. And so as their father, I care. And we have a heavenly father and he cares for us. And so we have to remind ourselves of the gospel truth that he really is for us. He's never against us, that he's always with us. We can depend on him. When we do Sabbath and rest, be still and know that I am God. Quieting our souls, getting into that space where we finally can attend to the presence and goodness of God and learn to trust him in the midst of the stillness. That's really important. I think sometimes just even writing down our fears. This is what I'm worried about. This is what I'm concerned about. This is the thing that's hanging over me. I'm ruminating on. Write it down. Write it down. I love doing this. What's the worst thing that could happen? And even if that were to happen, is God still king? Is this mine to carry? How much of this emotional weight is mine and how much of it is really God's? And like, what does it mean? You know, Jesus says, cast all your cares on him because he cares for you. The word for cast is ekbalo. It's the same word that Jesus uses when he casts out demons. In other words, the worries don't want to leave. They've taken up residence. They're squatting in your life and you've got to evict them. And so you cast them on him because he cares for you. It's the idea of putting a burden on someone else, the strong shoulders of your heavenly father who can carry everything. And so that's what we do. We cast our cares on him because he cares for us.
12: Practical insight for us today, beloved. Cast your cares upon the Lord. 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
3: Run your race wholeheartedly. Don't hold anything back. I'm Shauna Beyer with you here at Moody Radio. Happy Wednesday to you. We've got long distance runners, and late in every race, there is a moment where you just have to dig deep. You got to pull from the reserves and leave nothing on the course. And one of our kids has just got great kick. Man, she takes off at the end, and you can't help but think, why didn't you use some of that energy earlier in the race? And another that's just a steady eddy. There is no burst at the end, but man, she finishes strong because she paced herself. When it comes to life and faith, I don't know what kind of runner you are, but man, I want to love the Lord with my whole heart. I want to leave nothing on the course. I don't want to reach the end and wish that I had given more. I want to finish well. Scripture says, throw off everything that hinders and run the race with perseverance. So today, go for it. Love God with everything you've got, every opportunity, every ounce of strength. Leave nothing on the course. Finish strong.
13: Hi, I'm Johnny Erickson Tada, and I'm sure you have read in the Gospel of Luke that we are to take up our cross daily and follow Jesus. Well, sometimes that cross can feel pretty heavy. It's the way I sometimes feel about my wheelchair. But think of God's purpose for a cross. It is where sin is put to death. It was true for Christ, and it's true for us. Whether it's my wheelchair or the painful affliction that you must bear, it's all about putting to death all worry, anxiety, resentment, selfishness. Friend, remember that the core of God's plan of salvation is to rescue us from sin, not just when we first believed, but day by day as we take up our cross and die to the sins that Jesus died for on His cross. And the good news is, your Heavenly Father gives you the power to do it. Today, take a giant step forward in your growth in Christ. Become like Him and take up your cross and follow Jesus.
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19: You know, too often Christian men and women have been told to find their identity and purpose in roles like husband or wife or father and mother. 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I'm going to talk to Julia Higgins about how Genesis 1 points us to the idea that we all are created in the image of God and given the task of ruling over the earth in God's stead. 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

0: All through history, various individuals have attempted to predict the return of Christ, his second coming. The Bible is clear, though, that no one knows the day or the time. So how are we as Christians to live in the interim until Jesus returns? Today on Truth for Life, Alistair Begg begins a study in 1 Thessalonians chapter 4, where the Apostle Paul answers that very question for the Thessalonian believers.
1: In my experience, in the last little while, most of the time that I've heard the word piety used, it has been used within the context of disdain. It has been used in a way that suggests piety is a form of withdrawal from society and usefulness, and indeed it has become almost a figure of fun amongst people that we might expect would hold it differently. And it is therefore of some import that when we turn to the opening verses of 1 Thessalonians 4, we discover that in actual fact what Paul is addressing is this whole question of piety. The whole emphasis in Paul's final two chapters here of 1 Thessalonians is on the matter of ethics, on the extreme practicality of what it means to live as a practical, biblical, vibrant, and attractive Christian. Sadly, one of the features of contemporary Christianity is that, and this is factually true, Jewish families have a better standard of living when it comes to fulfilling marriage vows, effective child rearing, and the abiding by principles of the law. That, I say, not by conjecture, but that is actually the findings as a result of research in relationship to religious heritage. I think there is an obvious reason for that, and it is this, that Jewish people have no problem, at least in orthodoxy, recognizing that God has standards. They have been trained from their earliest days to know that God has given a law, and that God has given the law not to be toyed with, but to be adhered to. And consequently, if they're going to live in obedience to that law, then it is going to make an impact on their lives. Christians, in the last 50 years, have been so concerned to make it clear to everyone that we are not under the law, that they have virtually vetoed the idea of the law of God altogether. And this amounts for the confusion that is represented in so many lives and in so many families and indeed in so many churches. While we understand that the believer no longer keeps the law as a means of acceptance with God, the fact of the matter is that we are still under obligation to keep God's moral laws and His commandments. And that, frankly, is a sentence that will do well to be pondered by many of us. And so what we have throughout all of Scripture is a call then to this biblical standard. And as we're going to discover, Paul is intensely practical concerning this matter of pleasing God. He says, I want to explain to you what pleasing God means when you think about the whole question of sex. And that is not for this evening. I want to tell you what pleasing God means when you think about the whole question of work. And I want to tell you what pleasing God means when you deal with the matter of bereavement. There's not a man or a woman living who does not have an interest in, a concern about, a perspective on the issues of sex, work, and the death of oneself or a loved one. If we are going to declare that we have been brought to a new life in the Lord Jesus Christ, then the world has every right to look and see a new lifestyle. That there would be that dimension to us which is holy, which is bent on pleasing God. And despite the fact that the Bible has a tremendous amount to say about pleasing God, I haven't actually read a great deal or seen a great deal written or addressed on the subject of what it means to please God. And yet Paul is suggesting here, indeed declaring here, that pleasing God is the guiding principle of balanced Christian behavior. It was indeed the very example of the Lord Jesus himself who in John 8 declared, I always do what pleases my Father. Now, this guiding principle of pleasing God is, says John Stott very helpfully, three things. It is a radical principle, because it forces me to recognize that I cannot say that I love him and that I know him if I do not seek to please him. It forces me to ask the question, who am I trying to please? When I walk into the study or the office tomorrow morning, who am I trying to please? Well, the answer is we're probably trying to please a number of people. We go into the schoolroom, who am I trying to please? But, says the Bible, at the very foundation of it all, and indeed at the capstone of it all, should be for the believer an overarching commitment to please God. It is a radical principle. It is also a flexible principle, insofar as it saves us from Pharisaism and from legalism. It saves us from a big long list of do's and don'ts, because the emphasis is not on keeping the law, but on pleasing the lawgiver. And it is very possible for us to create a long list of things that we either do or we don't do, in which there is no pleasure, there is just carping subservience. But when we abide by the principle of saying, well, I want to please the one who gave the law, then it follows that we'll do what his law says. But our emphasis is, I want to do what pleases him. I want to discover it, and then I want to do it. It is also, as a guiding principle, something that is progressive. Insofar as we can spend all of our lives with this as our overarching emphasis and never reach the fulfillment of it. If tonight we affirm again our desire to please God and to do it more and more, we'll be back next Sunday still with the same overarching desire, perhaps a little closer, but definitely not there. And indeed, we may live all of our lives with this as the guiding principle of our behavior. Now, I want to turn with you to Colossians chapter 1, and I want to answer the question, what does it mean to please God, from Paul's prayer for the Colossians. Interestingly, in Ephesians 5 and in verse 10, Paul says to the Ephesians, I want you to find out what pleases the Lord. And that, in fact, is a great quest for our lives. And there are a number of places to which we might go to answer that question. Indeed, the whole of the New Testament helps us to answer the question, and the subsequent verses here in 1 Thessalonians will do the same. But in order to give us a start on it, I want to just draw your attention to these four things which Paul prays for the Colossian Christians and which help us to answer the question, what then does it mean to please God? What pleases God? First of all, fruitful living pleases God. Verse 10 of Colossians 1, and we pray this, says Paul, in order that you may live a life worthy of the Lord and may please him in every way, bearing fruit in every good work. Bearing fruit in every good work. Having been placed in Christ, what the New Testament says to us is this, that all of our days and all of our deeds are to be good for something, and they are to be good for someone. And when a man or a woman sets themselves to the quest of finding out what pleases God, seeking to live in a way which brings pleasure to him, one of the things that becomes immediately apparent is that fruitful living, which produces good works, is one of the ways in which God is pleased with us. Now, there is a dependence which is necessary for fruitfulness to be effected. You may remember Jesus in one of his pictures as he gives it to his followers concerning the story of the vine and the branches. He says to them in John 15, I am the true vine and my Father is the gardener. He cuts off every branch in me that bears no fruit, while every branch that does bear fruit, he prunes so that it will be even more fruitful. No branch can bear fruit by itself. It must remain in the vine. Neither can you bear fruit unless you remain in me. And so the simple truth is this for us to face this evening. There is a dependence which fruitfulness displays. The individual who has set themselves to the task of pleasing God will be surprised by fruitfulness in our lives. Indeed, God willing, others will notice the fruitfulness. It will not be something that we have to parade around the hallways or out in the streets. It will not be that we are seeking to do good works in order to gain acceptance with God, but it will be that as a result of being accepted by God, having been grafted into Christ who is the vine, we will, as we mentioned this morning, discover these springs and

whose life just has a dimension to it. It is attractive. It's almost like a ball of beautiful ripe fruit on a table. It makes you want to reach out and have some of it. Paul says, we're praying for you that you might bear fruit in every good work, because fruitful living pleases God. What also pleases God, he says, is knowledgeable living. And we pray this in order that you may live a life worthy of the Lord and may please him in every way, bearing fruit in every good work, growing in the knowledge of God. It pleases God as we get to know him better. Paul in Philippians 3 says, that I might know him and the power of his resurrection, that I may know his passion, that I may be conformed somehow to his life. And he's writing in the context of the Colossian church within the framework of a kind of mysterious knowledge, which was known as Gnosticism, which was a peculiar experience into which certain initiates were gathered. And these were the people who were saying, you know, if you want to really know God, this is what's involved. And so says Paul, if you want to talk in terms of knowledge, make sure that you understand that when we speak about knowing God, we're not talking about the superficial theory of the unbeliever, nor are we talking about the secretive heresy of the Gnostic, but we're talking about that which is a birthright of those who are in Christ. The knowledge of God to which he refers, says Hendrickson, is heart transforming and life renewing. The knowledge in our living which pleases God is not a knowledge that produces Christian tadpoles with huge big heads and tiny little bodies and arms and limbs, but it is a personal knowledge. The knowledgeable living which pleases God is not knowledge about, it is personal knowledge of. Do you have such a personal knowledge of the Lord Jesus tonight? Able to say with Paul, to me to live is Christ and to die is gain. It is not only personal, but it is progressive. It's a wonderful thing, is it not, in marriage to realize that with every day and week and month and year that passes, the knowledge of one's spouse is far richer and far more meaningful than ever we might have intended it could ever be in those early weeks of courtship and those early days of marriage. We used to sing a chorus in Scotland that went, I love him better every day. I love him better every day. Near by his side, I will abide, because I love him better every day. What pleases the Lord? Fruitful living, knowledgeable living. Thirdly, powerful living. Being strengthened with all power according to his glorious might. You know, it's a tall order to please God in every way. We look at this and we say, goodness me, I don't think that I will ever be able to please God in this way. I'm not sure that I'm going to manage to accomplish many of these things. And then we come to this wonderful truth that the powerful living which pleases God is not a power which we muster up in our own strength, but in point of fact, it is a power which is infused to us as the Holy Spirit is living within our lives. We are strengthened with all power. So neither our aspiration, nor our determination, nor our perspiration can take the place of the inspiration, which is part of our Christian living. This is actually a present continuous tense which is used here. The word is dunamumenoi, dunamumenoi, and it speaks of a constant infusing of power. So often, our Christian lives are a bit like the human cannonball that we've seen at the circus, where we put on the helmet and we slither down the tube, only to be propelled once in a great dramatic burst of smoke and come hurtling out to land in the safety net, and then it's all over. It's not the power of the human cannonball, one great burst and then you're on your own. It is the power of those Boeing engines in transatlantic flight, where you look out of the window and you marvel at the thought, first of all, that there could be enough thrust to bring this thing off the ground.

0: ground, and then that for all those hours across the Atlantic or across the Pacific, you would be sustained in flight as a result of this great energy. And that is it tonight. And many of us would be able to testify to the fact that God has continued to endue us with power because we're so aware of our own weakness. The power then is discovered in this way, and it is displayed, you will notice, in a quite dramatic way. That you would be strengthened with all power. How will this powerful living reveal itself? We live in a contemporary culture that is consumed with power. They love powerful people. They like powerful this and powerful that. And there's a great quest to be a powerful person. Well, how will this be revealed in our lives? Well, he says, this strengthening with all power according to his glorious might is so that you may have great endurance and patience. Interesting, isn't it? Not so that you would be dramatic, not so that you would be necessarily well known, but so that your life would be marked by steady persistence and by a quiet confidence. You think about the people who have made the most dramatic impact on your life, many of whom have faced circumstances that have not been the best. I think of people that I visited in the first 2 years when I was assistant in the church in Edinburgh, spent a tremendous amount of my time in nursing homes with elderly people, in actually, in many cases, folks whose lives had been radically impaired by illness. And there are still ladies' names, it happens just to be ladies in this case, who stand out to me in my recollection. The lady who used to be the chief nurse in the Royal Infirmary, I may have mentioned her to you before. By the time I was visiting her in the hospital, the muscular disease to which she was subjected was such that it was impossible for her even to keep her eyelids open for more than a split second. Everything was closing down. And she used to lie in the bed, and I used to hold her hand. And she used to say, "Read to me." And I would read to her, and she would comment and interrupt as I read. And as I read of God's faithfulness, she would say, "That's right." As I read of God's goodness, she would have something to say concerning that. And as I read of God's power to keep, she would lie there as a living testimony to it. No longer able to impact people around the wards, no longer able to stand, no longer able to feed herself, no longer able even to sustain a gaze into your eyes. But somehow in the most awful of circumstances, manifesting to me powerful living. Steady persistence, quiet confidence. What pleases the Lord? Fruitful living, knowledgeable living, powerful living, and finally, thankful living. Verse 12, giving thanks to the Father who has qualified you to share in the inheritance of the saints in the kingdom of light. Giving thanks for what? Giving thanks for the redemption that we experience. Verse 13, for he has rescued us from the dominion of darkness and has brought us into the kingdom of the Son he loves, in whom we have redemption, even the forgiveness of our sins. Notice God's initiative in the wonder of his grace. Look at the verbs in verse 12. He has qualified us. He has granted us to share in this inheritance. He has rescued us. He has brought us in. Thankful living for the redemption we experience and for the relationship we enjoy. He has brought us into a kingdom and he has made us members of the family, and we're sharing in an inheritance with the saints in the kingdom of light. In other words, thankful for the privileges of family membership. What pleases the Lord? Fruitful living. Knowledgeable living, powerful living, thankful living. This little reminder makes us aware of a pitfall to avoid, the pitfall of seeking to please men rather than God, and seeking to please myself rather than God. It provides for us a perspective to adopt, namely to seek that all of my decisions, my desires, and my choices would be governed by a prior determination to please God. I can guarantee you, teenager, that if you make a covenant to please God, and that is your number one commitment. You just decide that. Say, I'm going to determine, having been redeemed by God's goodness, having been given a relationship in God's family, this is going to be it for me. I'm not going to make my first endeavor in life to get straight A's. I'm not going to make my first endeavor in life to be well thought of. I'm not going to make it anything other than to find out what pleases God. That's going to be the overarching commitment of my life. I'm going to find out what pleases God. If that is your first question, every time you date someone, every time you go for a job interview, every time you seek to determine where you're going to go to college or university, every time you have the opportunity for a dirty deal or a devious plan, you'll be on the right track. You'll be on the straight and narrow. I'm not going to give you any more rules than the Bible gives you. It's the Ten Commandments. Here's the principle: to please God. A pitfall to avoid, a perspective to adopt, and a place to apply it. Where should we apply the principle? Everywhere. With whom? Everyone. To what? To whatever you do. There's not a thing you can think about to which this principle doesn't apply. And as we're going to discover in subsequent weeks, it certainly addresses the issue of sex. It definitely addresses the issue of work. It speaks powerfully to the issue of loss of loved ones. Hey, let's determine to make a concerted effort to find out what pleases God.
1: 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Finding that balance isn't easy, but we've got a special offer that will help you bridge the gap. 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Thanks for listening. As we have learned today, pleasing God is to be the guiding principle of our behavior in every aspect of our lives. Tomorrow, we'll examine what that means when it comes to the matter of sex. The Bible teaching of Alistair Begg is furnished by Truth for Life, where the learning is for living.
2: You don't realize how much you use your rearview mirror till you can't. I'm Shauna Beyer with you here at Moody Radio. Happy Wednesday to you. I bought a recliner online, but after it arrived, I decided to return it. Surprisingly, it fit in the back of my little Ford Escape, filled it up, completely blocked my rearview mirror, and there's no way I could look back. And it made me think how much time I actually spend looking back. You know, we talk about the good old days when the kids were little, or the glory days of high school sports. What's in front of us is so much more compelling than what's behind us. We get to partner with God every day in filling this world with His love. And ultimately, we're going to live with Him forever in the new heavens and the new earth. Your future, my friend, it is far more compelling than your past. Fix your eyes on God as you journey with Him until He comes again or until He takes us home.
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3: As the time approached for Jesus to be crucified, He intensified his efforts to prepare the 12 apostles to carry out the Great Commission, which he would give them following his death and resurrection. To do this, he used a series of miracles and stories on his way up to Jerusalem.
4: Jesus taught them faith and prayer when he cast out a demon. He taught them wisdom when he showed them how to pay the temple tax. He taught them humility when he told them to become like children. He taught them compassion when he told them the story of the lost sheep. He taught them how to resolve conflict when he shared how to restore a brother or sister. He taught them forgiveness when he shared the parable of the ungrateful slave.
3: Jesus' teaching model is one of the greatest examples of effective communication anywhere in the history of mankind. He not only focused on content, but also on learning by experience. Jesus knew that we forget much of what we hear, but we remember much more when we actually experience what we're hearing. As you reflect on your own learning experiences, how has this been true in your life? What do you remember? And why do you remember what you were taught? And if you're a pastor, teacher, or parent, how can you make learning experiences more effective in your own communication? How can we all apply Jesus' model of communication? Let's remember this principle to live by. To be prepared for ministry, all believers should have a time of preparation that involves both specific content and practical experience.
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12: Welcome to another exciting edition of Equipped with Chris Brooks. I am so thrilled that you've joined me today. Do me a favor, strap on your seatbelt. We're going to navigate through the contours of culture, as always, with the lens of the biblical worldview on. But before we do that, let me remind you, this is the day that the Lord has made. He has given it as a gift so that you and I can rejoice and be glad in it. So let's do just that. Let's follow the words of the Apostle Paul. Let's rejoice in the Lord always. And again, I say rejoice. Well, my question for you today is, where do you go for your questions about sexuality? Where can you find biblical clarity and compassion for issues like sexual shame, pornography, abuse recovery, betrayal, whether you are single or married, sexually fulfilled or sexually frustrated, Where do you go to look for answers? Well, today we're going to talk about biblical answers to our personal questions about sex and sexuality. And I'm really grateful to create a space for us to have this question because sadly, for many, many Christians, the answer is, I don't know where to go. The church doesn't provide a space for this in so many cases. There aren't really safe places to go where you know you're going to get rock solid biblical answers with compassion as well. And so it leads us either feeling guilty over the question or the taboo of it all makes us feel ashamed, or maybe even worse, it leaves us searching in all the wrong places on Google or Alexa or social media. Or maybe talking to people that don't have a grounded biblical worldview. But whether you're talking about gender identity or dating or same-sex attraction, I believe the Bible invites all of our questions, and we need spaces to be able to process through the big questions of life because it really is deeply connected to our relationship with God. Never forget that. So today we want to have that conversation, and I want to give you the phone number, 877-LIVE-675. That's 877-548-3675. Feel free to give us a call with your questions. You can even call anonymously if you feel more comfortable with that. Or if you just need prayer for you, for someone you love who is going through their sexual journey and desperately in need of God's grace, like we all are in need of God's grace, feel free to give us a call, 877-548-3675. Well, my guest today is Dr. Julie Slattery. You know her. You love her. She is no stranger to Equip, and I'm always grateful whenever Julie is able to stop by. A little bit about Dr. Slattery. She is a clinical psychologist, an author, a speaker. She's also president and co-founder of Authentic Intimacy. I'll talk more about that ministry in just a moment. It's an incredible ministry that is devoted to reclaiming God's design for sexuality. You can also hear her podcast, Java with Julie, easy to download, and what a gift and a blessing it will be in your life. I have in my hand the updated, the revised book, 25 Questions You're Afraid to Ask About Love, Sex, and Intimacy. Julie, how are you today?
13: I'm doing so well. Thanks for having me, Chris.
12: I am so grateful for you joining. Why does God care about our sexual life?
13: Well, I think there are a number of good answers to that one. One of them is that God cares about our whole life.
12: Yes.
13: And he created us as we are, male and female. He created our sexuality. And there, I think in all of us is a sense of, I want to give God some parts of my life, but not my whole life. And so God really cares about the parts of our life that we feel too ashamed or confused to surrender to him. But he also cares about our sexuality, and we can talk about this more as we get into the conversation, because it reveals something about him. He created it the way he did for a reason, not just to make babies, but really for us to know an aspect of his love. And for a lot of believers, they feel like sexuality is something that has nothing to do with the love of God. And so his desire in all of our life, including this one, is to reclaim it so that we can truly know his goodness and his greatness.
12: That's so good. You know, I think about various programs that I get a chance to do, and you know, here at Equip, we talk about a whole range of topics. And if I were to say today's topic is about money, and let's just say I had my good friend Rob West on with me, phone lines would be full. If I were to say, hey, we're going to talk about parenting today, and Kathy Cook came by, as she often does, the phone lines would be full. Or if I said, hey, we're just going to have Bible time, Q&A around the scriptures, and Michael Rudelnik was with me, the phone lines fill up. But when I say the name Julie Slattery, and we're going to talk about questions, personal questions about sex, man, it's oftentimes taboo and people are nervous about calling. Why is that still the case? I mean, your ministry, when did you start Authentic Intimacy?
13: In 2012.
14: All right. So your ministry now is spanning the years. Why is it still the case that it is so taboo to talk about personal questions around sex?
13: Because it involves so much shame. You know, Chris, I even think back to Genesis where it says that God created a man and then woman, and they were naked and unashamed. And God created sex, you know, in the first few chapters of Genesis where Adam and Eve were naked together and the establishment of marriage and sexual union. And then once sin entered the world, Adam and Eve became aware of their nakedness. Yeah. And that profoundly impacted how we view sexuality. And so you've got that element of it, but you also have just the shame of the things that we might struggle with or wonder about because it's not normal to voice those questions. A lot of people feel like they're the only ones that have that struggle. And so it's hard to raise your hand and say, I'm struggling.
14: Yeah, well, what the world shows us through social media, the internet, and so much more is that you are not the only one with your question, with your journey, maybe even with your own struggles. And I love that you mentioned this reality of shame, but so much of that is self-inflicted as well. I think about the journey that many have experienced, even in marriage, and the fact that our sexual story goes through seasons and changes. But yet that's true for everyone. And for whatever reason, our hearts tend to make us feel like we're so uniquely maybe dysfunctional or so uniquely different that shame comes in. But whether you're talking about pornography or, again, same-sex attraction or struggles around intimacy, you are not alone. And that is the reason why Dr. Slattery's ministry is so important. These books are so widely and well-read. It's because so many of us are looking for solid biblical clarity with compassion and a place to go with our questions. Let's talk about this book that I mentioned, Dr. Slattery, 25 Questions You're Afraid to Ask About Love, Sex, and Intimacy. This is updated. This is revised. Take us back to 2015. Fast forward to today. Why did you feel like it was critical that you updated and revised this wonderful book?
13: For a few primary reasons. First of all, the questions have shifted a little bit in the last 10 years. The landscape around what's happening sexually in our culture and in our lives is different. But also, I've learned a lot in 10 years. And so when I looked at the version that I wrote in 2015, it's not that I would change my answers, you know, in terms of biblical truth, but my understanding of how to nuance some of the answers and my understanding of the pain that some of these questions represent, I just felt like even from kind of a pastoral kind of perspective, I wanted to approach them a little bit differently than I had 10 years ago. And I also feel like the foundations of what we all agree on, even within Christianity, has changed a little bit. So, you know, in 2014, 2015, I can make a comment in a church kind of audience and say, well, we all know God created sex to be the union of a man and a woman lifelong in marriage. Mm. And most people would kind of nod their head. But I think in today's day and age, you can't make that assumption that everybody who loves God agrees with that.
14: Yeah.
13: And so on some of these answers, I felt like we needed to establish more of a foundation of why God created sex in the first place and why there are certain rules in the Bible related to sexuality and how you navigate that.
14: I also think that self-expression, the hyper-individualism of our culture, has just produced an environment in which what was once unthinkable is now unquestionable. And to have ethics at all, to talk about boundaries and to talk about God's design for anything has to be defended. And you do a great job doing that with both truth and grace. So today, friends, we are blessed to have Dr. Julie Slattery with us. It is always a joy whenever she stops by. But I wanted this program to be for you, to create a space that is safe and yet grounded in the Word of God, where you can come with your personal questions about sex and sexuality. So we're going to take our first break. I want to give you the number, 877-LIVE-675. That's 877-548-3675. That's the phone number for you to join the conversation. Questions are already coming in. We'll get to your questions on the other side of this break. But 25 questions have been identified by Dr. Slattery from her time as a clinical psychologist, as a speaker, someone who's constantly engaging these big questions. And so we're going to pose these questions to her and see if we can get some answers. What am I supposed to do with my sexual desires if I'm a single? Why does God care about my sexuality? How do I get past the shame? Is same-sex attraction a sin? We'll talk to Dr. Slattery about this and much more next up on Equip with Chris Brooks. Christians often feel the tension of living for Christ in a culture that seems to drift further from biblical truth every day. 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
2: I reached for my keys as I was heading out the door, and I suddenly felt really anxious. I'm Shauna Byer with you here at Moody Radio. Yeah, my heart was racing. My mind was darting just from one worry to the next, and I felt really unsettled. So I just stopped right there, and I said, Lord, I feel anxious, and I don't know why. Prince of Peace, thank you for being here. Be my peace. And he was. He gave me his peace. You can talk to God about what you're feeling and invite him right into that space, and he'll provide what you need.
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14: Welcome back to Equip with Chris Brooks. 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The message of her book, Your Sexuality is Inseparable from Your Spirituality. I want you to get answers to your questions. God wants you to get answers to your questions. That's why you have the Word of God. That's why he's placed people in the body like Dr. Slattery and others to be able to give us biblical clarity and compassion. 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I'd love for you to order this for yourself, but also for your small group. What a great book for young adults. Dr. Slattery, I admit, I wish I would have had a book like this when I got married. But it is awesome to have, even at this stage where we're about to celebrate 30 years of marriage, because the questions persist. They don't go away. They may change over time, but we always have questions about love, about sex, about intimacy. And I praise God that you have helped through authentic intimacy to create a space where people can go. Now, there are about 8 billion people on the planet, Julie. Out of that 8 billion people, who'd you write this book for?
13: 8 billion people. For people who are at least curious about God, which means that's probably why you're listening to a program like this. You're at least curious about God, or you have committed your life to him and you want to know what it looks like to honor him and know him in every area. So that does cover a lot of people. Like it's written to, you know, adults, male, female, married, single, just even to have kind of on your bookshelf as a reference guide when you encounter something personally or when somebody that you love is struggling with a sexual issue, just to have a resource where it's like, okay, what does the Bible say about this? And how do I address this again, both with the truth of God, but also with the grace, knowing that these topics are really painful. And so sometimes it's not enough just to point to a Bible verse, but where do we meet people in their pain and their questions and their shame and point them to the love of God through it?
14: Yeah, I think about two groups, and I love the way you answered it. I mean, really, it's written for anyone and for everyone in a lot of ways, because the questions vary, but we all carry them and we need a reference guide. But I think about two groups. One, as a parent, this is one of the hardest areas to disciple, you know, and honestly, even as a pastor, I think about two areas where even the healthiest churches often don't touch with discipleship, and that is sexuality and money. Those two areas often in the most healthy of churches are so uncomfortable that we often kind of skirt around those things. And so for a lot of people, they're left with questions. And as you've so accurately identified, oftentimes those questions come along with feelings of shame. And so I think this book is great for those who are helping to disciple others. But I also think this book is great for those who often find people coming to them with these questions, maybe because of your position, maybe because of your role. Again, I think of pastors, in particular those who are working with young adults and youth. Man, this book is great. So I say all of that to say that we have 5 copies that we want to give away today as a blessing to those who will call with their questions. So if you have been processing a big question, or someone you love has posed a question to you about love, about sex, about intimacy, I want to invite you to give us a call. We're going to bless 5 people with complimentary copies of the book. You give us a call, 877-548-3675. That's 877-LIVE-675. Ruth called with a question. She wasn't able to stay on the air with us, but here's her question. It's about children who have been abused, sexually abused. If someone has been sexually abused by their very own parents, and this has caused confusion around sexuality, what resources are there for them to heal and move on?
13: Yeah, thanks for asking that question, Ruth. And ironically, this week's podcast, Java with Julie, is on that topic. So I interviewed an expert, Dr. Debbie Grabinick, who this is all she does is work with children and teens who have experienced sexual abuse. So I would highly recommend that you check that out for good information. But I think part of what we have to recognize is that children often aren't ready to process an event like that the same way that an adult would be. And so want to be really sensitive to give them the opportunity to share, never shame them. But you also don't want to feel like, oh, they have to tell me about it all the time. They have to talk about it. They have to go to counseling. You know, sometimes a child therapist who can help them work through some of those emotions can be helpful. But a lot of it is just establishing a sense of safety for them. It doesn't just mess with their understanding of sexuality. It messes with their understanding of attachment and safety. And so being a safe person in their life that is always giving them permission to speak when they're uncomfortable, that goes a long way. And then keeping in mind that as that child grows into adolescence, some new questions might surface. And even into adulthood, sometimes even as teenagers, we're not ready to deal with a certain level of trauma that we might be ready to deal with as you get into your 20s and 30s.
14: You know, I think about some of the chapters in the book or questions in the book that I really want to commend to Ruth. Ruth, if you get the book, question number 15, can I ever be sexually whole after trauma? That's a great question for you to read. And then question 16, how do I get past my shame? That's another great question as well. And I really want to encourage you to get your copy. Thank you so much, Ruth, for your question today. Let's go to Florida. Carlita is listening there. Carlita, thank you so much for listening to Equip. What's your comment or question today?
18: Thank you very much for having me.
14: Absolutely. What's your question for Julie?
18: Well, it's a part one and part two. The first part, I would really like to understand why the church or the churches don't teach sex in church. They tend to draw away from it, and I think it's a brilliant idea that people learn what sex is all about from the churches, because I realize that most of the time, a lot of young people get pregnant and they're being put aside from the churches because of shame, and they maybe read them out of the church. But I think if they start teaching these things in church, a lot of the young people will not fall by the wayside. Okay. And second, the churches, the schools are teaching it in schools, so why the church feel that they should not teach these things in church? I remember when I was younger, I got pregnant. I was in church. I grew up in church. I know the word. But I did fall by the wayside by grace. I fell. And I remember that the church practically threw me out of the church. And it was painful because there was no one there to help me in my downfall. So sure. I would love the churches now to start to teach about sex in church so that our young girls and boys do not fall in the temptation.
14: First off, I want to say, Carlita, thank you so much for calling and being courageous, vulnerable enough to share your personal story. Julie, your response?
13: Yeah, thank you so much for sharing that. And I think there are a lot of people that feel that way. Carlita, some of it is, if we look at church history, we kind of have several hundred years of tradition of being squeamish about talking about sex. And there's a lot of philosophy you could get into in terms of why that was. But the truth of it is, today's church leaders just have not been usually trained in this. How do you talk about sexuality in a way that's appropriate, in a way that's biblical? The good news is that the Bible isn't shy about talking about any of this at all. Like, there are places in the Bible where it's so specific that it might even make us blush. And so some of it is returning back to our biblical roots and kind of shaking off the tradition that maybe we've unconsciously adopted, that God and sex don't mix and you don't bring your honest questions about sexuality to church. I would also say that for a lot of churches today, sexuality has become such a painful and divisive topic that they're nervous about it. Like, if we talk about this, will people be offended? This is a hot issue in our day. And so I do know churches and leaders who have been very sensitive and courageous in talking boldly about sexuality, but it's something that we're kind of forging the language for, because again, we weren't taught, this hasn't been modeled for us. And then just one thing I would encourage, even based on your story, when we do talk about sexuality, whether it's in the church or in the Christian family, I think it's really important that we talk about it with the lens of the gospel. You know, some of us kind of grew up with what we might call a purity message on sexuality, that it's kind of a pass-fail test. Either you did the right thing or you didn't, which is some of what your story was. And you feel disqualified if you have slept with somebody before marriage, you got pregnant. In today's day and age, maybe you looked at pornography. Instead, what God calls us to is more of an integrity message. You know, what does it look like to invite God into every area of my life and to invite him into helping me with temptation, but also invite him into helping me work through the shame of past failures and struggles and doubts? When we look at the scripture says that God wants every area of our life, our heart, soul, mind, and strength. And so it's not just about us teaching a certain kind of behavior. It's about inviting the power of God into every element of who we are, including our sexuality.
14: You know, I think about, first off, let me just say how grateful I am for Carlita's question. And I want you to stay on the line. Our producer's going to get you a copy of the book. I think about this analogy. It's a financial analogy, Julie, that you can't make a withdrawal on what has not yet been deposited, right? And the truth of the matter is, for so many church leaders, their own story and journey of sexuality, their own questions, their own traumas have not been healed. And so what we really need to be praying for is for more leaders to be able to have space to process, to experience God's grace and healing and answers and clarity. Because if they get that in their lives, they'll be able to pass it on to those they lead. Get your copy. Go to our website, equipradio.org.
2: Your Heavenly Father loves you enough to lead you in every area of your life, even your sexuality. I'm Shauna Beyer with you here at Moody Radio. Happy Wednesday to you. Maybe you've heard Sigmund Freud quoted as saying, all spirituality is confused sexuality. A friend of mine likes to flip that thing upside down, and he says, all sexuality is an expression of our confused spirituality. Here's what I think. I think God loves you so much that he wants to love you and he wants to lead you in every area of your life, in your relationships, in stewarding your emotions, in what you eat, in your habits, and yes, even in your sexuality, all of it. That's intimacy, when you let God be who he wants to be in every area of your life. I am my beloved's and he is mine. Praise God that he hasn't left any area of your life for you to figure out on your own. He's just so good like that.
19: Hi, this is Pastor Jason Akers. Consider this, the humble will be exalted. Luke 18:14 says, everyone who exalts himself will be humbled, but the one who humbles himself will be exalted. Jesus commends a profound truth that is seen in the life of Esther and another well-known figure in human history. We wouldn't know who Esther was unless God marked her life and made it known. It would be for her humility that would make her famous. Who would have ever thought that someone could become famous for their humility? It reminds me of Susan B. Anthony, who never thought she'd be well-known either. She simply cared about people and wanted everyone to be treated with dignity and decency. I believe that would be true of Esther as well. Never doubt, God exalts the humble, and he's been doing it for thousands of years. This is Pastor Jason Akers, and you can learn more about our church by visiting theheightsgospel.com. That's theheightsgospel.com.
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21: What goals will you begin with in the new year? 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Perhaps this could start by a fresh commitment to reading God's Word. Psalm 1 teaches, a person is blessed whose delight is in the law of the Lord and who meditates on his law day and night. Whatever goals you do choose, consider making God's will your top priority. If you do, it'll certainly be in line with what the scriptures say. Jesus himself taught us to pray, thy kingdom come, your will be done.
20: For additional resources, log on to jashow.org.
12: 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If you're on the line, stay on the line. We're going to try to get to as many questions as possible, I promise. But Dr. Julie, how were the 25 questions chosen? Why these 25? Because obviously it could be a million and one questions.
13: Yes, you're so right. Some of the questions were chosen because they really are the questions that I get asked most frequently. Like, how do I get rid of my shame? Can I ever heal from sexual trauma? What do I do if I catch my spouse looking at pornography? What about masturbation? Is that a sin? Like, those are genuinely the questions everywhere I go, people are going to be asking me. And then there are some questions that I feel like people don't necessarily say out loud, but they're wrestling with them under the surface. Like, a big one is, why did God even create me as a sexual person? Or how do I interact with people I love with both truth and grace? They might not be asking that exact question, but they're struggling with something that represents that question. So they're either foundational or they're genuinely, like, if people have a chance to text their questions in, what they will text in.
12: Let's go to the phone lines. Evelyn is listening in Indiana. Hey, Evelyn, thank you so much for giving us a call. What's your question for Julie?
0: Hi, I have a 12-year-old daughter, and she has already told me that she considers herself a lesbian. My question is, would this book be good for me to help her understand her sexuality and discourage same-sex relationships?
13: Evelyn, thank you so much for sharing that. And you are not alone in this experience of having young teenagers who are already starting to identify as lesbian, LGBT of some sort. Actually, there was a big study done about a year ago that found around 25% of Gen Z identifies as LGBT. So unfortunately, this is increasingly common. And I would say that this book is going to help you have some language of just talking about the foundation of how we even think about sexuality and how it mixes in with our identity. So that's going to be helpful. But I would also maybe recommend another book that actually is just coming out that I've revised called Sex and the Single Girl. And it's probably not something that your daughter would want to go through alone, but maybe something that you would want to go through with her, because it really establishes, like, how does sexuality interact with our identity? What lies does our culture tell us about our identity? And what does it look like to pursue God through that?
12: You know, I think also, Evelyn, just the act of creating an environment in which your daughter knows she can talk to you, in which your daughter knows that she can bring her questions to you, that's a huge, huge win. So by you getting your copy, and we're going to bless you with one, we're going to give you one, Evelyn. Sounds like you use it, and it could be timely for you. But I think just you saying to your daughter, hey, I'm so grateful that you trust me enough to bring me your questions, and I want you to know that I'm always going to be here as a source of support, love, wisdom. That doesn't mean that we're going to always agree. I'm going to always point you to the greatest source of wisdom that I've known, that has guided me through my life, and that is God's word. I'm going to point you to God. But yet, I love when you bring me questions. I mean, just creating that type of culture within your home,
14: puts you ahead of most homes, Christian, non-Christian. It puts you ahead of most homes. And so I just want to encourage you to walk through the book with her. Julie knows, I know, all of us know that there are way more than just 25 questions, but these questions act as a foundation and a framework for whatever question may arise. So, Father, we pray for Evelyn. We pray for her sweet girl that she loves. But, Lord, I pray that you would let Evelyn know you love her daughter more and that you see her, that you desire the best for her. And I pray that you would draw her daughter to yourself and that you would help her to find hope, help, and healing in your word. In Jesus' name, amen. Thank you, Evelyn. Stay on the line. We're going to get you a copy of 25 questions you're afraid to ask about love, sex, and intimacy. Julie, one of the hopes that I have for those who listen today is that some would find more than just answers to their personal questions, but some would find calling in Christ. There's a need for folks who are listening to us to pray, God, are you calling me to this in a maybe a special and unique way to minister like Julie does to people in this area of their life? So I'd love for you to take a moment to start, talk about your own journey and how you kind of discovered that God had called you to this ministry.
13: Yeah, it certainly has been a journey, Chris. I felt as a young adult that God was calling me into the space of just helping people navigate real life issues with biblical truth. And so became a Christian psychologist, did a lot of work in the marriage and family space. And then about probably 15 years ago, God just really burdened my heart for the sexual brokenness and the questions that I was seeing everywhere that I felt like most Christians didn't have a safe place to go and find resources for. And what I've learned is that sexual questions are always spiritual questions too. And that if we neglect the sexual questions because we don't know how to answer them or we become intimidated, we're actually neglecting the spiritual ground that they represent. And so even like Evelyn's concern for her daughter, it's not just about concern of sexuality. It's a confusion about, does God love me and who did he make me and what does it look like to receive his love and what does it mean for me to be me? And so I've really found that that a calling to address sexual issues from a biblical and gospel perspective is actually a call to share the love of Jesus in a place where in many cases it can be very silent. So I'm glad that you are asking people to pray about that.
14: Yeah.
13: Because I've just been able to see people draw closer to the Lord as they have a safe place to wrestle with some of these things.
14: Well, and I also believe that redeemed voices are some of the best voices in the church, whether we're talking about the post-abortive mom or dad, or we're talking about the person who's come through sins of addiction or maybe survived and on the other side of a divorce. And, you know, whatever the case may be, for those who have the testimony that, man, been there, done that, I've seen God's grace, I've survived. And I think that there are some who are listening to us who maybe feel disqualified because of their testimony or struggle. In many ways, maybe it's that very thing that God is going to use to help you to bless the world. And that doesn't mean that everyone has to see themselves as clergy in a local church. I'm going to say this, that as a pastor myself, Julie, that man, I need to surround myself, and I'm constantly looking to surround myself with people who can help to supplement areas that maybe I'm not an expert in. And so we assume, man, the pastor should be able to talk as fluently and confidently about every topic, no matter what the topic may be. But the truth of the matter is, just like you, there are areas every pastor's strong and confident in, areas where they're not. And so maybe you can come alongside and say, you know what, I feel a unique calling in this area, and I'm willing to, man, get trained, get equipped, but I feel like it could be a blessing to the body of Christ. How can I serve our local church? So I just want to encourage you towards that end. Let's take one more call before our break. Let's go to Ohio. Janet listening there. Thank you so much for your patience. Thanks for listening. What's your question for Julie?
18: Yes. How can we offer this book as resource to a pastoral staff at our church and do it tactfully and gently, or what suggestions would you have?
13: Yeah, boy, that's a good question, Janet. You know, I think it all depends.

0: one woman or one man will start a small group in church to go through this kind of resource, or we have other resources at our ministry, like God, Sex, and Your Marriage, or Rethinking Sexuality. And just 10 of you begin to dive into this topic and learn about how to talk about it, how to invite God in the midst of it. The word kind of spreads. So that's just another venue of just ministering to the people that are in front of you and seeing what God does in terms of multiplying that.
1: You know, I just want to say one additional thing. As a pastor, I love it when people come to me and they assume the best. So I would say keep a posture of assuming the best of the pastor and the team. And maybe one way you approach it is to say, I know it's our church's heart to minister to people's personal sexual questions, helping them to find Christ in their sexual story. And so I'm interested in knowing what resources do we have there, and if I can help in any way in maybe searching for resources for us or serving. Man, that type of posture is such a blessing, as opposed to we're not doing enough, you need to do better, because trust me, every pastor already feels like, man, I'm not getting everything done that needs to get done. So being a friend with a humble heart, willing to serve, is a huge blessing. Here's what we're going to do for you. Sis, you stay on the line. We're going to get you a copy of Julie's book, 25 Questions You're Afraid to Ask About Love, Sex, and Intimacy. 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
1: Welcome back to Equip with Chris Brooks. We have officially arrived at the rapid fire round. I'm going to ask Dr. Slattery as many questions as we can over the next few minutes, and let's see how many we can get to. Again, her book, 25 Questions You're Afraid to Ask About Love, Sex, and Intimacy. All right, Julie, question number one comes from Sam in Michigan. When you and your spouse have different sex drives, how do you navigate this in a God-honoring way?
2: Well, first of all, Sam, it is very common for spouses to have different sex drives, and some of it is not just higher or lower drive, but it's the difference between initiating kind of sexual drive and receptive drive, which about 70% of women have more of a receptive sexual drive, which means they're not thinking about sexual intimacy until they really feel like their husband is wooing them and, you know, like emotionally connecting with them. And so some of it is to begin to have conversations that aren't just conflict, but more, how do I understand you? And when both a husband and wife can understand, like, what does sex mean to you? What helps you to feel like you enjoy this part of our marriage? Then you begin to really apply what scripture says in terms of not just looking out for your own interest, but looking out for the interests of the other as well and finding unity. So we've got lots of resources on our website that specifically deal with that, but that's a good starting place.
1: All right. Dan from Michigan asked a question. What does the Bible say about masturbation?
2: In one word, nothing. So it never addresses it specifically. But if I were to apply biblical principles to that question, what I would say is that God created our sexuality first and foremost to be something that causes us to pursue a covenant relationship in marriage, and that sexual expression is meant to be the celebration and sealing of that covenant. And so masturbation is an immature expression of sexuality. And, you know, I think it's important to talk about it, not just in terms of is it right or is it wrong, but where do I need to grow in my understanding of God's design for sex? Where do I need to grow in my ability to even exercise self-control and to channel those desires in a healthy way? So that's kind of the framework that I think is good to start thinking through and applying to your situation.
1: All right. You wrote it, you wrote in your book, this updated and revised version, question number 8, which is, what does the Bible say about being trans? Why was it important for you to include that question, and what do you want us to know?
2: Well, it's important to include because this is becoming a sort of mainstream kind of issue. It's not just, you know, a very small percentage of people that would struggle with gender dysphoria. Today, more and more, particularly young adults and teenagers, are wondering about their gender identity. And so we need to be grounded in what does the Bible say, not necessarily even about trans, but about God's creation of male and female. And that can be applied to your own life in terms of things that you might be struggling with, but it also might apply to somebody you know or somebody that your child knows in school. Not only what does the scripture say about the issue of gender, but also how do we engage with people who are believing that male and female means something very different than what the scripture says. And so it's an important part of our Christian witness, knowing how to walk out those kinds of conversations and relationships, and also an important part of our discipleship to be grounded in what the scripture actually says about male and female and the importance of it.
1: Awesome. All right, next question. Our culture makes single sex seem exciting and fun and adventurous. How do we convince them that God's plan for sex and marriage is better?
2: Yeah, I think first of all, we have to help singles and marrieds to understand that God did not create sex to be an expression of how you feel. And I think that's a lie of our culture that a lot of people have bought into. If I really feel attracted to this person, if we're really in love, then sex is meant to be the expression of that. Instead, we have to understand that God created sex to be the seal, the working out physically of a covenant that a husband and wife make to each other. And so when you understand the purpose of sex, you start to realize that actually if I'm using the physical motion of sex without being in covenant with somebody, I actually lack integrity because I'm promising something with my body that I haven't promised with my whole life. And there's lots of research around the consequences of that to individuals emotionally, the risks that they're taking physically. Over 50% of adults in America will have a sexually transmitted infection at some point in their life. Mm-hmm. Things like that, but also just understanding that the beauty of sex is that you grow as a couple and you go on a journey together. It's a journey of knowing each other intimately within the safety of covenant. And so it's not just about pointing to a Bible verse. It's really about painting the picture of what the scripture says it means to flourish in our sexuality and why God created it in the first place.
1: Well, you just did great in the rapid fire round, Julie. You got through five questions, which is pretty awesome. These are tough questions. Julie says in her book that rather than offering quick rules or cultural talking points, she's inviting you to see through the larger story of scripture, a story where every human heart holds both beauty and brokenness. Julie, thank you for joining me.
2: Thanks so much for having me on. It's been a joy, Chris.
1: Friends, you can get your copy at our website, equipradio.org. Why don't you go there now? And until we're together again next time, as always, remember, Equip with Chris Brooks is a production of Moody Radio, a ministry of Moody Bible Institute.
3: I have three daughters, and they are so uniquely different from one another. I'm Shauna Beyer with you here at Moody Radio. They do have some shared features. They're all very strong women. They're smart. They're adventurous. But they're also different. Like, one of them is very decisive. If she makes a decision, man, she cannot activate it fast enough. While another is really cautious with every decision. She really thinks through every possible outcome and waits for clarity and for peace. They're beautifully different, and I love how God made them. Influencers are really big in our culture, and everyone wants you to be more like them. Don't do it. Don't be. If you're not sure what's unique about you, ask the one who made you that way. He knows, and he'd love to tell you. As you spend time with God, the one who created you, it will become more and more clear to you who he made you to be. And honestly, you won't want to be anyone else.
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5: Hello, Lauren Stibgen here with The Christian Working Woman. As we continue our conversation about the seven things that are an abomination to God, today we focus on our mouth. More specifically, a lying tongue, a false witness that breathes out lies, and one who sows discord among brothers. Three of the seven things on the list of things that God hates have to do with how we choose to use our mouth. And all three of these things that God hates us to do with our mouth, they can show up at work. Clearly, if we use our words to lie, we lack integrity. What about a lying tongue? Truthful lips endure forever, but a lying tongue is for a moment. Proverbs 12:19. God wants you to be honest in all ways. This includes those little lies that you may call white lies. Did you say you sent an email when you didn't? Were you late to work but said that you were on time? God still grieves these things. The word tells us that a lying tongue is for a moment and truthful lips endure forever. Eventually, truth comes to light. In the context of work, depending on what you have lied about, it could have implications on how long your employment endures. One of the ways that we can lie is by being a false witness. If you don't know, don't comment, and don't assume. Providing untrue information about someone or something at work can have implications far beyond your passing comment. This includes speculating about somebody's motives in a situation. If you don't have a direct and honest piece of information, it's best to say nothing at all. In Proverbs 12:17, the word tells us, "Whoever speaks truth gives honest evidence, but a false witness utters deceit." It is easy to think we know things when we really don't know anything at all. Sometimes at work, you will be called upon as a witness. It is important that you only state facts and not assumptions about what you are being asked, and not to comment if you truly don't know anything. Sowing discord. There is one whose rash words are like a sword thrust, but the tongue of the wise brings healing. Proverbs 12:18. Think about what happens when you quickly comment about something at work. Being rash means to proceed without a lack of careful consideration of the possible consequences, in this case, of the words being used. Do you blurt things out, comment in meetings at an inappropriate time, complain about company policies or other colleagues? Do your inside feelings of dissatisfaction come out? All of this can sow discord, and remember, God hates this. How can you bring healing instead? Sometimes saying nothing is the best thing you can choose. Join me tomorrow as we discuss the final three things that God hates from Proverbs 6 here on The Christian Working Woman.
6: 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He sent Jesus to die for our sins so that you and I could have a second chance, a clean slate. 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
9: And no matter what your situation in life is today, you are a contributor. You have something to give to others. You are not someone that's sitting back and just says, I need, help me. No matter what your situation is, you have something to give.

0: Welcome to Bold Steps with Mark Jobe. Mark is founding pastor of New Life Community Church in Chicago. I'm Wayne Shepherd. Well, today we conclude our series, Relentless, by looking at the final chapter in the book of Philippians. Now, from a prison cell in Rome, the Apostle Paul writes to fellow believers who are experiencing challenges to their faith, encouraging them and all of us to keep their joy and energy. And what Paul is underscoring over and over again is that God is bigger than your circumstances. Mark, you've titled this final message, Increasing Your Credits, so tell us where we're headed.
1: Yeah, well, this is not about your credit card or line of credit.
0: Not your credit score, huh?
1: But it is about your spiritual credit, because Paul says something interesting. He says, not that I'm looking for a gift, but I'm looking for what may be credited to your account. And he's basically saying that when we get into a spirit of giving, when we realize that we have something to give, that it increases our spiritual account, credit account. And that can be drawn upon in the future.
0: And that is a big account, isn't it? All right. Let's open our Bibles to Philippians 4, starting in verse 14, as we get started with this message from Mark titled, Increasing Your Credit.
1: The Apostle Paul says, yet it was kind of you to share in my trouble. And you Philippians yourselves know that in the beginning of the gospel, when I left Macedonia, no church entered into partnership with me in giving and receiving except you only. Even in Thessalonica, you sent me help for my needs once and again. Not that I seek the gift, but I seek the fruit that increases to your credit. Now let me read that again. Not that I seek the gift, but I seek the fruit that increases to your credit. I have received full payment and more. I am well supplied, having received from Epaphroditus the gifts that you sent, a fragrant offering, a sacrifice acceptable and pleasing to God. And my God will supply every need of yours according to his riches and glory in Christ Jesus. To our God and Father be the glory forever and ever. Amen. Final greetings. Greet every saint in Christ Jesus. The brothers who are with me greet you. All the saints greet you, especially those of the Caesar's household. The grace of our Lord Jesus Christ be with your spirit. Amen. Word of the Lord. Today I want to talk to you. I've entitled this message, Increasing Your Credit. Increasing Your Credit. Many, many years ago when I first got married, I decided that I would try to surprise my wife and take her on a decent, nice honeymoon. Except I had a problem. I had a great idea for a honeymoon, but I had no money. Anybody else have those problems? You got great ideas, but like, hey, I got a great idea. I just don't have any money to fulfill that idea as of yet. And so I had really saved up to buy her what I thought was a decent ring. And years later, I look at it and say, that's pretty pathetic there. No, it was full of love. But I bought her a decent ring. I was saving up, doing everything that I could. I just started in the ministry, so I was really, really, really poor. The congregation was really, really small, and they could afford a very, very, very small salary. My salary was $8,000 a year, so I couldn't really splurge very much on anything. But I decided that I really wanted to take her on a nice honeymoon, and so I decided that I would, in faith, buy tickets to Spain. It's where I grew up, and I wanted to take her to Europe, so I saved up money, and I bought tickets, round-trip tickets to Spain, so I knew we could go there. I just knew that once we were there, I had no money once we were there. And I figured at my wedding that people would give envelopes with gifts and money, and I was counting on the cash that would come in during the wedding to be able to pay for my trip in Spain. And so on our wedding, after the wedding ceremony and so forth, we were ripping open envelopes and saying, okay, a little bit more cash. And I was leaving the next day, so I got the cash, and I told my father, said, well, you know, you could take this cash with you, and the checks will deposit in the bank, and then we'll just transfer it over to you if you run out of cash. So I went with a whole bunch of cash. That was the money, because I had no money for the honeymoon. My father left his car in Spain, and I put a tent in the trunk of the car, And so I know it sounds pretty exotic, extravagant. I was driving up through Spain, through Italy, through Switzerland, but I was sleeping in a tent and eating ham sandwiches. So, but. And I took the cash with me. And then halfway through my trip, I ran out of cash. And I called my father up and I said, "Hey, Dad, did you deposit the check? Says, I need cash. I mean, I'm down to, I was ham sandwiches, ham and cheese sandwiches. Now I'm down to bread sandwiches. And I like to have a little ham and cheese in my sandwich. So can you transfer the money?" And so we went to check out. This was years ago before we had all the fancy ATM machines and so forth. And we discovered that Spain was one of the only countries that would not allow for wire transfers. My wife should have known then. She was in for a ride. And so here I was stuck in France with no money. And so I'm driving the car, hoping that the fumes of the gas will kick in. I have no money. And at the time, I had no credit card because I had no credit and I couldn't afford credit. And at the time, I was thinking what I need, what I would give for a good credit card. But because I had no credit, I had no credit card, I couldn't go with a little piece of plastic and say, "Well, here, let me pay for it on credit and I'll pay you later because I'm good for the credit that I have," but I had no credit. And I wish at that time, boy, I really wish I had a credit card. Thankfully, by God's grace, I made our way to Spain, and the church in Spain, unbeknownst to us, the pastor was in tune with the Holy Spirit. We went and visited, and out of the blue, he said, "You know what? I just feel led of the Lord to take up an offering for Mark and Dee that's here," and they took up an offering. Little did he know, he saved our life. You know, we were able to live off of that money. God supplies. God supplies, yeah. God supplies. But I remember thinking at that time, "Hey, one of these days I need to get a credit card." Because it would be nice to have credit to my account. But in order to have credit to your account, you have to have something in your account. You have to be able to pay. You have to be able to... This passage is really about credit in your account. I'm not talking about financial credit. I'm talking about credit in a spiritual way. And so I want to break down this passage for you because it's an extremely powerful passage on the power of giving and what giving does in our lives, not just financial giving, but a spirit of generosity throughout our entire life. And it's interesting that the Apostle Paul chooses to end the entire book on this topic of generosity and giving and releasing. And so, if you're taking notes, I want you to jot this down. There are three things you need to know about increasing your credit. And I'm talking about spiritual credit. You see, there's such a thing, and this passage talks about, there's such a thing about a spiritual credit account. What's a credit account? A credit account, if you've ever gone to get a credit card, you know that the credit card company will look at you and look at your history, see how faithful you've been in making your payments, what is your income, do you pay things off, and based on your history, they will determine what line of credit they can give you. If you have a good history, then they give you a bigger line of credit. If you have a bad history, then they either deny your credit card or give you a little bit of credit because you have a bad history in paying up on your credit account. How many of you know what I'm talking about? You're like, "Yeah, Pastor, I applied for a credit card and they gave me like $50 credit limit." But the amount of credit that you get depends on the history that you have. The Apostle Paul is talking to the believers in Philippi, and he talks to them about something that he refers to as spiritual credit. And I want you to understand what he's talking about here. So there's three things you need to know about increasing your credit. Because the higher your credit, the more you're able to extend yourself in time of needs when you have a bigger credit. The first thing he says, jot this down. Giving releases credit to our spiritual account. The Apostle Paul is talking to these believers and he says to them, it was good of you to share in my troubles. The Apostle Paul was in prison and he goes on to say, hey, that the Philippian believers shared with him when he was going through a difficult time. Just like Pastor John from New Life Humboldt Park said thank you to us because when they were going through a difficult time, we helped out as well. Moreover, as you Philippians know, he says, in the early days of your acquaintance with the gospel, when I set out for Macedonia, not one church shared with me in the matter of giving and receiving except for you only. It's interesting that the Apostle Paul points to the Philippians and he says, you know what? I started a lot of churches. I was on mission. And none of the other churches that we were involved in actually were involved in missions or generosity except you, the Philippians. I want you to notice that the Philippians seem to be the people with the greatest joy, but they also seem to be the people that knew how to give the most. I've discovered over the years that there seems to be a direct correlation between people that have discovered a spirit of generosity and people that have a spirit of joy.
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1: I've discovered over the years that people that know that they have needs but are not needy typically have the greatest sense of joy. In fact, what I've discovered is the people that are most stingy, the people that grab most of what they have, the people that release the less are usually the most unhappy people in the face of the world. The people that tend to not give of their love, of their compassion, of their friendship, of their finances, people that have a spirit of non-generosity, people that have a mentality of shortcoming, people that have a scarcity mentality tend to be the people that operate and live with less joy. People that have an abundance mentality tend to be the people that have a greater sense of joy. Because they look at what they have and they say, I have something to give. I may not have a lot in my bank account. I may not have everything that someone else has. But listen, I have something worth giving. And when we start stepping into that place where you realize that you may be struggling financially, but it doesn't make you a needy person. You may have your own trials in life, but you have something to give. God has invested in you the power of the Holy Spirit, spiritual gifts inside of you. And no matter what your situation in life is today, you are a contributor. You have something to give to others. You are not someone that's sitting back and just says, I need, help me. No matter what your situation is, you have something to give. And when you step into that mentality to know that I have something to give, There's a joy about releasing into other people's lives. A joy when you start discovering that I'm a giver, not just a taker, not just a receiver. So the Apostle Paul, well, he talks to the church of Philippians and he says, you're the only ones that really shared with me when you first became believers. And I want you to notice that although they were young believers, they had discovered the power of giving. And he says, when I set out for Macedonia, not one church shared with me in the matter of giving and receiving. What they had was not the norm. Most of the believers in the days of Paul were not releasing. They did not operate in a spirit of generosity. The Philippians had an attitude that was different than the other people around them. They had discovered the power of generosity, the power of giving, the power of sowing seeds. And Paul commends them. He says, hey, you're different than other people around you. You've discovered the power of giving and releasing. One of the things I decided years ago when we started this church is that we may have needs, but we will not be a needy church. I started pastoring this church when we were at 44th and Palina, back of the Yards neighborhood. Anybody from back of the Yards neighborhood? All right. Some people grew up there. We were on the corner of 44th and Palina. We were a very, very small church. We had very, very few people. The budget was very dismal. We did not have a worship band. We did not have a parsonage. We were just a small, little, struggling church. I was 21 years old when I started pastoring. I was single, naive, poor. I just know Jesus saves and He's called me here. And the congregation was so desperate, they said, well, let's get this guy. How many of you know desperation and naivety make a good marriage sometimes? The congregation was desperate. I was naive. We joined together and say, let's see what God does. And I'll never forget that some people in the congregation would tell, some people from the outside that were not a part of the congregation, they would say, you're never going to make it there at 44th and Palina. People from the outside would tell me this. You're never going to make it at 44th and Palina. You guys are never going to be able to pay the bills there. I had people tell me the church doors are going to close. You'll never survive. You need to raise support from the outside because there's too many needs there. You need help from the outside. People from the outside need to give to you. You need to be like a missions point and raise support from the outside for that place to be able to survive and pay the bills, because the people in the community aren't going to give and there's not enough resources and it's never going to amount to anything. You guys will always need help from the outside. How many of you know there's a lot of people out there that look at who you are, look at where you're coming from, and they look at and they despise the small. You'll never be able to help anybody. You need help yourself. You'll never be able to be a leader because you just don't have the potential. You'll never be able to make it out. You're going to need to receive all your life and never be a giver in your life. And I was reading scripture and I said, God, I refuse to believe that you can't do something out of small beginnings. I refuse to believe that we will have to be a receiver church, because when I read the Bible, I see a giver church, not a receiver church. I see a church that can meet needs, not that is needy. I see a church whose God supplies all of the needs according to His riches and glory. I'll never forget the conversation I had with the suburban woman that came to visit the church, and her and her husband were coming from the suburbs, and they came to visit the church, and they came from a pretty wealthy family, and she visited the church, and she said, well, this is a really poor church, isn't it? I said, well, you know, some people think we are. I don't think we're that poor. And she said, well, these people need help, don't they? I said, no, well, we need help, but we can give. She said, she looked at me and she says, do you expect these people? She's talking about my congregation. Do you expect these people to tithe and give? I said, well, I first of all tithe and give. First of all, me. And of course I expect them to give because I think they have something to give. And she looked at me and said, I can't believe that you're asking these people to give. You see, what she looked at, she saw a congregation and she said, well, these are poor, needy people. And from her world, we were poor and needy. We needed help. I look and I say, no, no, you don't understand this lady. You don't understand. These are people of God in the making. Oh, they may not look like they have a lot. They may look like there's some poverty there. They may be coming from, but they got something to give. And I will never, never accept the fact that we will be needy. We will meet needs. And let me tell you, it was that conversation that led me to say, I was so mad at that conversation. I was so angry that she would feel like, hey, we're these poor people. We have nothing to give. We'll never amount to anything because she was coming from some wealthy suburb. And I was so angry at that. Like, no, you, lady, you don't understand. You don't understand the potential that we have. I went to our elders and I said, you know what? We're going to give 10% of whatever comes into this church. We're going to give it to missions. Yeah, we're going to give it away because I refuse to be needy. We will meet needs. We will give. And we determined at that time, and that was years ago, towards the beginning of this ministry, that we would give away 10% of what came in to missions, to church planting, to Africa, to help other places, because we're not going to consume all the seed on ourselves saying, oh, we need, we need, we need. No, we will meet needs outside of our own realm. We will be that people that meet needs.
0: 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Mark, a lot of people feel drawn to Jesus, perhaps, but there's just something holding them back, a question they can't get past or a doubt they've never had answered. I'm sure you encounter this, don't you?
1: Yeah, as we talk to people about Jesus and about the gospel, sometimes there's lingering questions that become roadblocks or stumbling blocks to people embracing Christianity. Mm-hmm. And maybe you have a son, a daughter, a friend, a coworker that gets stuck on, you know, things like, how can God be good when I see so much evil and suffering around us? Or, you know, I've been taught evolution. You know, does evolution contradict that there's a creator God?
0: Or the fact that I have doubts. I can't possibly come to Jesus if I have doubts.
1: Yeah. Many of us struggle with those things. And our monthly gift offer today is The Case for Faith by Lee Strobel, who was a investigative reporter for a major newspaper in Chicago. And his own struggle with doubt led him to explore. And as an investigative reporter, he actually came to the conclusion that, wait a second, God is true. The Bible is real. Jesus is the way. And so he tackles these issues from that mindset. And I think a lot of people would find that helpful.
0: 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I'm Wayne Shepherd signing off, but make plans to listen tomorrow to hear the final segment of Mark's message on increasing your spiritual credit. 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
2: If I won $1 million, I'd tithe half of it to the church. I'm Shauna Beyer with you here at Moody Radio. Have you ever had anybody ask you if you won the lottery what you would do with it? It's an interesting question, isn't it? What would you do with money that you don't have? Let me tell you a story. There was a pastor who visited a farmer. They were sitting on the porch, rocking, sipping lemonade, and the farmer said, "Pastor, if I had 100 cattle, I'd give you 50. I'd give it to the Lord." And the pastor smiled, and so the farmer tried again. He said, "If I had 1,000 sheep, I'd give 500 to the Lord." And the pastor smiled again, and he asked, "The real question is, what would you do if you had 2 pigs? And the farmer said, "Now that's not fair. You know I have 2 pigs. We can, if only, till the cows come home. But the real question is, what are you doing with the resources that you already have? Are you using what is yours to steward today to bring honor and glory to God's name?"
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2: The work is just going to keep coming, but the moments with people that you love won't. I'm Shauna Beyer with you here at Moody Radio. I was recently asked to rearrange my schedule for a family thing. And honestly, I got a little frustrated about it. I thought, why am I the only one who has to give something up here? And I was talking with a really wise friend of mine, and she said something that I needed to hear. She said, "Shauna, in 10 years, people from work probably aren't going to remember what you did in this moment, but your family will remember that you were there." And man, that really changed my perspective fast. Your work matters. What you do is so important. It truly does matter and it makes a difference. But the people who love you the most, they need your presence in their lives. They need you to show up. So show up for the people that God has placed right in front of you. Make sure your success at work isn't going to cost you success at home.
7: I say to parents a lot of times, I want you to let the bottom 20% go. And it came from a conversation with an anxious mom who just was spinning with her mind inner words. And so at the end, I literally chased her out of my office saying, "Let the bottom 20% go, because I just thought you got to let go of something. You cannot keep stressing and focusing with your kids, making a huge issue out of everything, because it's impacting your relationship."
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8: Aww. She said that. And
9: she's not saying that about us. Trust me.
8: And she picked up Sissy Goff, is who we're talking about, her book called The Worry-Free Parent. Sissy, welcome back to Family Life
10: Today.
8: Thank
10: you. I'm so delighted to be with y'all.
9: Sissy, is anybody out there that doesn't worry?
10: No, I don't think so in this day and time. I read in the research that a definition of anxiety that said anxiety is a response to cumulative stress over time. And isn't that our world?
8: Yes.
10: I mean, that is what we're living in.
8: We talked yesterday, and if you didn't listen yesterday, please go back and listen to that episode. But as we close the segment, you had mentioned a favorite bedtime ritual for people with anxiety. So before we get into the day, give us this little tip.
10: So it's what I tell kids to do all the time, but I think it works for grownups. I do it myself too. It's called the three doors technique, or the three doors game if you're talking to kids. You picture three doors literally in your mind, and it's three places you love and feel safe. Hmm. When we are anxious and spinning out, anything sensory related is helpful. Which is why, side note, I love the game 5-4-3-2-1 with kids, where we say, tell me five things you see, four things you hear, three things you feel, tactile, two things you smell, one thing you taste. Because when we're thinking in the sensory realm, we have to be present to the moment. And when we're anxious, we're in the past or the future. We're not in the present moment. And so with three doors, what we would do is, say you picked a grandparent's house, you would walk in the front door, think about, picture everything you see from the right all the way around you to the left. What does it look like? What do you hear? What do you smell? And then you make your way slowly through the whole house doing the same thing. And most kids say to me, I never make it to the third door. I fall asleep before I ever get there, because it's a place we feel safe. And so our body relaxes. And again, when we're thinking about, okay, what did my grandmother's house smell like when I first walked in? You're focused on that, not am I going to fail the quiz, or is my child going to have anyone to sit with at the lunch table tomorrow?
9: Well, I mean, you write in your book, and we all know we're living in a very anxious time.
10: Yes.
9: I'm not saying our parents didn't worry, and I know they did. But man, the world is swirling in such a way. And one of the things you write about is how anxiety affects us as parents.
10: Yes.
9: Talk to us about that.
10: I'm going to talk about five ways it impacts us, and then I'm going to talk about five types of parents I see the most in our office. So the first is that anxiety distracts us, because like we're talking about, we're not in the present, we're in the past or the future. And kids long for us to be in the present. They want us to be there with them. And again, it can even be that we're trying to problem solve or think of something helpful, but still we're not with them in the moment.
8: So you're saying, let's say a husband or wife comes home from work.
10: Yes.
8: But they're not present because they're still back at the job.
10: Yes.
8: Could that be a sign of anxiety?
10: Absolutely. If he's rehearsing what happened in the board meeting when he felt like it didn't go the way he wanted it to, or he didn't give the right presentation, that's exactly what's causing it.
9: So how do you stop that?
10: Well, that's where we go back to breath prayer, if we can, grounding, which is the 5-4-3-2-1, or there are a lot of different ways we can do that. And then trying to flip the thought, stop, drop, and flip, like we talked about in the last episode. So go back and listen to that one. But we've got to really fight it. If we're not proactively doing something different, that worry is just going to take over until we're eventually distracted, because we have to be. The alarm goes off and we have to get up out of bed or whatever it is.
9: I'm sure some listeners are old enough to remember when we didn't have these cell phones that I'm holding in my hand. But I remember when they first came out, my thought was, and I'm sure I wasn't alone, I think it was even promoted that way, now my life will be so much simpler. How wrong was that?
10: Yes.
9: It brings everything to right in front of us at all times. And so you can get so nervous and worried and anxious filled and distracted like 90% of the time, right?
8: I mean, I feel like my parents were distracted by any plethora of things growing up, but they didn't have the phone that they were checking as they were bathing me or putting me to bed or any of those things. And I think, I mean, y'all know with grandkids, my little nephews that I'm with a lot, I have to think, put the phone down, flip it over. I mean, I get so mad at myself sometimes because I'll be sitting there. And I remember thinking one time when I was with my oldest nephew thinking, when Henry is watching a show, has asked his mom and dad and I to watch a show with him, and we are on our phones. If he thinks, I can't wait till I'm old enough and I can hold a phone and watch TV at the same time, it breaks my heart that I do that. And I just want to put the darn thing away.
11: Dave and I get mad at each other when we're watching a show together.
8: Yes.
11: And we're on the phone. I'm like, you're not even watching. And I think it's become so normal for kids as they're watching their show. Yes. The parents are scrolling. I'm guilty of that as a grandparent too. So they're watching.
8: It's a new thing that kids, we're totally off track, but kids are saying to us in our offices, I feel like I have to compete with technology for my parents' attention.
9: Yeah.
11: So, okay, let's go back to number
8: one. And it's making us anxious. It's making them anxious, too. Yes, number one. Okay, anxiety distracts us, which is exactly what we're talking about.
9: Right.
8: Anxiety also makes us attach future meaning to present problems. Number two.
11: Say that again.
8: Anxiety makes us attach future meanings to present problems. Mm. So because he is struggling in math, he will never be able to do high school math. He'll never get to college. He'll never have a job where he can provide for his family because he can't do third grade math.
11: Oh, this is so mean. This is so convicting right now when our kids were young.
8: I had a mom one time who came in and she said, I've gotten really concerned about my daughter. And I said, tell me what's going on. And she said, we were on a trip recently and we were staying in a hotel room and she had some trash and she went to throw it away and she missed the trash can. And she left it on the floor. And she sat there in this pregnant pause. And I said, and? And she said, how will she ever be a functional human being when she doesn't throw the trash away? Wow. The leap. The leaps we take. And we all do it.
11: We have a son when he was diagnosed with ADHD. That was our conversation when we were going to bed. Like, how's he going to get through school? Yes. Will he ever go to college? Will he ever get married? Like, why do we do that?
8: Well, and what a great picture. He's probably doing great right now.
9: He's doing great.
8: Yes.
11: Phenomenal.
8: And has had to work harder for things than other kids might have. So probably is more resilient and has a better work ethic.
9: And we do this so big time with the idol of sports. You know, if your third grader or your 7 or 8 year old can't make a free throw or a layup, like they'll never be able to play sports at any level the rest of their life. They're 7 years old.
8: Right.
9: They could be in the NFL someday, but we do it. And we think if they can't, I was told this by a coach when my youngest was playing different sports. They wanted him to play soccer. And I said, how many games you play? 80? I'm like, can't do it. Don't have time. Mm. He'll never play college sports in his life if he doesn't join my third grade soccer team. That's what he told me.
8: Wow.
9: And I hung up thinking, he's probably right.
8: Wow.
9: Should we do it? We didn't do it, and he played college sports. But it was just the worry, the anxiety, whether it's sports or academics or anything. It is. You're right. We project it.
11: Yes, okay, parents, that's a good question. These are good questions to ask yourself. Are you, say it again. How
8: attaching future meaning to present problems.
11: Oh, boy. I think a lot of us are guilty of that one.
8: It's easy to be.
9: Yeah. Instead of doing that, we should just do what? This is a present problem.
8: Be in the moment.
9: Yeah.
8: Yes. And we could go back to the truth of suffering produces perseverance, perseverance, character, and character, hope. And in this parenting class we're teaching on this, I say to parents, I want you to think about what caused you to grow the most when you were growing up.
11: Yes.
8: What did you learn from? What are you most proud of? Because probably the answer to every one of those questions involve hard things.
11: Yes.
8: That you went through and that your parents didn't rescue you from.
9: Mm-hmm. Yeah, I've said this so many times. I'm going to write a parenting book called The 5 Gifts or 10 Gifts Every Parent Should Give Their Children. And the first one is adversity.
8: Mm.
9: That's all these gifts you never think of.
8: Yes.
9: Because we think, no, we want to make it easier and better. And it's like, no, the best character comes from the hardest times. Again, you don't force your kid to go through something difficult, but when they do, you don't bail them.
8: Right.
9: You walk beside them, but you let them grow through it. It's hard to do as a parent.
11: It's hard to do. We just hate to see them in pain.
12: Of course.
11: But you're right. We grow the most sometimes when we're in adversity and hard things. Mm-hmm. And we cling to Jesus more than ever when we're in those spots.
12: Amen. Mm. Exactly. Our faith grows so much.
11: Okay. Yeah. That's two.
12: Three would be anxiety makes us angry, which we've talked about a little bit already, but that we're wanting good things for them and we feel like they're not happening. And so I think it gets bigger and bigger and bigger inside of us and we end up getting angry when it's the last thing we would ever want to do. I always want parents to hear that because you're angry doesn't mean you're a bad parent. And in fact, I think it means the opposite. Mm. I think it means you're anxious and are not stopping to process it. And so it's showing up that way.
9: I mean, when you are able to identify my anxiety, my worry is having me react in a way that I shouldn't be, whether I'm yelling or getting angry.
12: Yeah.
9: That's a revelation in itself to be able to connect those dots. Mm-hmm. What do? You stop? You take a breath.
12: I think you pause. You try to, with your spouse or with your family, have a code word that you can say that helps you as you're moving towards getting more angry. Mm. And then I think you can do two things. I think if you're just angry in the moment, I think you could think about who do I want to be in this moment? And what do I want my kids to hear from me?
11: So good.
12: I feel like a lot of times the anger right now is at ourselves.
11: Mm. Me too.
12: And I think the way we talk to ourselves spills over onto the people that are closest to us.
11: Well, how do you think parents can generally talk to themselves when it's in a negative way? What do they say to themselves?
12: I'm going to go back to all the things I botched today.

0: Do y'all snow ski?
1: Yes. Yep.
0: I love to snow ski, and I'm not a great, I'm a very easy blue snow skier, but there, and I don't fall much. But if I fall once, I fall five times because I get tighter and more mad at myself. I think, point your skis down the hill. You're turning too wide. You know, I just start talking to myself that way. Yes. And I mean, literally my body is getting stiffer and tighter and then end up falling again. And I think we do the same things emotionally to ourselves. Mm. We get angrier at ourselves and angrier, and then the anger is going
2: to
0: spill out.
2: So you need to go into the lodge and have a hot chocolate. Take a breath. Yes. Start over.
0: Take some deep breaths.
2: I'm sure you're familiar with John Gottman. You know, who writes about marriage.
0: Yes.
2: I remember hearing him say that, you know, they'd wire up these couples and let them have a conflict, and he's observing and making comments. But he said, you know, one of his famous quotes is, you know, they're literally tracing their heart rate. He said they discovered that when a man's heart rate goes above 95, the next thing out of his mouth is going to be really stupid. You know? And so I found that fascinating, so you know, when you're in a conflict or whatever. But here's one of the things I thought was so insightful. He says, so bad things happen. When you're escalating, it's not going to go well.
0: Right, because so we're in our amygdala.
2: Here's what they do. They're filming this. They've got the man and woman wired up. He said they would send in one of their guys, say, hey, we have technical problems. We have to take a break for a second, and then we'll regroup. And they're like, okay. So they take off their stuff. They literally take a break for 10. It's all made up. There's no technical problems.
0: Wow.
2: They just wanted to show what happens when you settle down or take a breath. Wow. So they put them back together, and it's a whole different conversation with a 5 or 10 minute break. That's what you're saying. It's like, take a breath.
0: Take
2: you're
0: going to
2: stop this, this cycle you're on and say, for me, often it's like, take a breath and go, what's true? The Lord says,
0: there you go.
2: Scripture says, why am I worried? I'm like, wait a minute. And I will get spin until I stop and do that. It's like the word of God brings me back to center and says, okay, there's some things that maybe I need to do about this, but the worry that I'm feeling, that I'm carrying, that's making me yell or get anxious, the Lord's got it.
0: Yeah.
2: So that's a big one.
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0: All right, we've hit three. What's number four?
4: Anxiety makes us micromanage.
0: Oh boy. This is so convicting.
1: It's like putting a light on things. Yeah.
0: Well, and I hope, because back to when do we finally do the work? I think it's courage. I don't know that I ever said the second word. I think it's courage and conviction that take us there. So micromanage. So I think in the absence of being able to control the big things, we lock into the little things and try to control all of those. And we don't see detail. Everything has the same level of importance and it's huge. And so we end up micromanaging kids. And I think that makes them feel anxious themselves. I think it makes them feel incapable.
1: Yeah.
0: You know, we're stepping in and trying to fix all the things. I say to parents a lot of times, I want you to let the bottom 20% go. And it came from a conversation with an anxious mom who just was putting the same level, and I'm doing that up and down with my hands because that's what she felt like in my office. I didn't even get a word in 50 minutes because I think she was so anxious. She was just spinning with her mind in her words. And so at the end, I literally chased her out of my office saying, let the bottom 20% go. Let the bottom 20% go, because I just thought you got to let go of something. You cannot keep stressing and focusing with your kids, making a huge issue out of everything because it's impacting your relationship.
1: So the bottom 20%, things like they didn't put the trash in the trash can.
0: There you go.
1: Things that really don't matter.
0: Things that don't matter.
1: But what about the parent that's thinking, but that does matter?
0: Well, that's where I really say to parents in my office, I want you to write down the top 10 things that you're getting stirred up about and maybe even having power struggles

0: over them with in order.
1: With
0: rank
1: your
0: them
1: kids.
0: In order.
1: Yeah.
0: With your kids. Stop talking about the bottom two. Just stop.
1: Give us a few examples of what some of those power struggles may be.
0: Well, I think it could be their room, the cleanliness of their room. If they're an adolescent, stop talking about their room because you have much bigger fish to fry. If they're younger, I mean, obviously, I think dressing appropriately is important and we're in a hard stage for that right now. But I think letting go of their style choices can be the bottom two. Sometimes if it feels like they're wearing a Spider-Man t-shirt to school on a dress-up day, let the teacher deal with
1: it. One of our grandkids, I remember saying to my daughter-in-law, because this little granddaughter started wearing her pajamas all day.
2: Every day.
1: And whenever she would start feeling anxious, she'd want to put on her pajamas.
0: Mm.
1: She goes, I just need my pajamas. And she'd go upstairs and put on her pajamas. And so she started wanting to wear her pajamas all day. And I said to our daughter-in-law, someday you're going to look back on this phase and you're going to be proud of yourself for just letting her wear her pajamas all day.
0: That is a great example.
1: She's at the grocery store and she's at the park in her pajamas.
0: A pajama kind of day.
1: Right. Who cares? Yes. Sometimes we would like to wear our pajamas.
0: Yes, we do. That's what sweats are.
1: Exactly. All right. Yeah. What's our number five?
0: The five is that anxiety causes us to lose our warmth and our joy.
1: Yes, it steals it.
0: Yes. And I read in the research that anxiety in kids is often, not always, please hear me say not always, but anxiety in kids is often linked to a lack of parental warmth.
1: Wow.
0: And I don't believe that is because the parent is not warm as a person. I believe it's because when we have spun out to that place where we're not present, we can't access our warmth.
1: Hmm.
0: And so it's so hard to connect with them. And again, kids are longing for that from us. And it's interesting, as we're talking about all this, one of the trends that we see with kids today is the lack of self-regulation. And one of the best ways kids learn that, to control my own emotions, is to be with a grown-up who's in control of theirs.
1: Mm.
0: And listening to me and with me in whatever I'm feeling, attunement. Is what that's called.
1: Sissy, how practically can you do that? Let's see, you're trying to get out the door to go to school, and one of your kids is having an absolute meltdown because they don't want to wear a pair of shoes or they don't want to wear a coat today.
0: Yes.
1: You're going to be late, and they're just on the floor screaming, crying, hitting their sibling. How do you put that into action right then?
0: A couple of different things. Maybe you, if you have a friend who could drive the sibling to school, you have somebody else take the older sibling who's mad
1: or
0: that they're not
1: going
0: to be on time, or a spouse, if your spouse is there, absolutely. And then I think part of your bottom 20% that day is you let go of getting to school on time. And you sit down on the floor with them and you say, I know it's hard sometimes to get dressed for me too. And I want to do the same thing. And you know what? Let's take three deep breaths together right now.
1: Mm.
0: And what is something you've learned about God lately that helps? Or let's say a scripture together. And then it may mean you're 15 minutes later, but the school will be okay.
1: Mm.
0: Especially at the age your child would throw themselves on the floor. The school's going to be okay. And the tardy really doesn't matter. I definitely have gotten angry with my nephews before because they weren't moving fast enough. One time, my oldest took my face in his hands. He calls me Diddy. And he said, Diddy, it's okay.
1: Oh.
0: I was like, you know, you just get so convicted so quickly.
1: I remember reading a book by Jean Lush once, and she said her child was wanting to tell her all about these things going on. And Jean, the author of the book, the mom said, I was so anxious because all these things were going on. And so she was rushing her child through the story, like, okay. And her daughter said, Mom, I need you to lie down in your soul first.
0: Wow.
1: And she said it was like so convicting that she said, I'm so sorry. Tell me everything.
0: Wow.
1: And a teacher had made fun of her that day.
0: Aww.
1: And she said, I almost missed it because I was so distracted with something else that was going on.
2: That last one got me. Mm. I mean, they all did. I've done them all. But I know that I'm not a warm person. None of us are. When we're carrying something, and usually that carry is private, it's secret.
1: Yes.
2: Nobody knows what it is. It's sort of you alone. And when you're able to share that with somebody, if you're married with your spouse, maybe even as a parent with your child, like you just said, yeah, I'm anxious too. I'm feeling this. Something happens to your soul when you confess, you know, when you share it out loud, and then maybe the other or yourself goes vertical and says, okay, I need to take a breath. Because when you said earlier, you know, we're going to be tardy today, I know there's so many parents like, never.
1: Yes.
2: That's a never.
1: Right.
2: And you're saying, you know what? It isn't the most important thing in the world. But for some of us, I'm not wired that way, but there's some that would say, no, that is too important. Yeah. You don't ever do a tardy. You don't ever get a C.
1: Right.
2: You always get A's. And there's part of you that has to go, what really, really matters? Because you want to be known and you want your children to feel love and warmth, not rigidity and coldness that's all tied to anxiety. That's great wisdom.
1: I think too, as we talk about that last one, the thing that came into my head was the fruit of the spirit. Think about the first ones, love, joy, and peace.
3: Wow.
1: I don't know about all of you, but I have to have Jesus to bring that fruit of the spirit into my life. It does come when I'm connected to Jesus, talking to him throughout the day, giving him my burdens, my cares, my worries. Then he can carry it so that I can experience love, joy, and peace. And our kids pick up on that.
3: Yes.
2: What a great day with Sissy Goff. There is no one better, I don't think, in the world about helping us as parents. Again, her book is called The Worry-Free Parent, Living in Confidence So Your Kids Can Too. Who doesn't want that? Okay, go get your copy by clicking the link in the show notes at familylifetoday.com.
1: One of the questions we get most often this time of year is, what study should we do with our small group?
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1: 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And honestly, if you haven't done the new Art of Marriage
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11: For a long time in my life, I thought the Bible was for someone else and it didn't really apply to me. Boy, was I ever wrong. Everything in my life that had been difficult or defective had been because of me. 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
13: I have a specific question for anyone who has ever been to a marriage conference at any point in your life. What is the best thing that happened to you at a marriage conference? What's the best thing you heard? The thing that stuck in your soul and turned the light on when you heard it? You might have even written it down, put it in your pocket. Do you still remember what you heard someone say? Do you have to be in a troubled marriage in order to benefit from a marriage conference? I have a lot of questions. Call me now. I want to hear from you. 877-548-3675. Your story might encourage somebody else. And since we have Captain Love Language himself with us today, Dr. Gary Chapman, use that same number. If you have a marriage struggle, if you're having a hard time connecting with your spouse, there's some kind of pebble in the shoe of your marriage or a great big rock, 877-548-3675. Before we get to Gary, let me thank our team. Ryan McConaughey is still without power in Indiana, but I'm glad his hot water heater is working. Ryan is here. Trisha is back. Trisha is sitting in the chair. Lisa's helping out. Josh will be answering your calls. And now here he is, the man who put the love languages on the map. Prolific author, speaker, world traveler, and counselor, host of A Love Language Minute, and Building Relationships with Dr. Gary Chapman, the one, the only, Gary Chapman. Hey, Gary, how you doing?
14: Chris, I'm doing great. I hope you are.
13: I am. I'm glad just to hear your voice because we take, for building relationships, we take kind of July and August and you blow the carbon out of the engine. But you don't. You're still, you told me that you were in the Dominican Republic recently. Is that right?
14: Yeah, about 3 weeks ago, I was down there doing a little conference for some couples who are in businesses and so forth. Yeah. Yeah. And then I was in Las Vegas one weekend, and I was in Fargo, North Dakota just this past weekend. So, yeah, been busy.
13: Are the marriage questions in Fargo and Las Vegas and the Dominican Republic, are they different or pretty much the same?
14: People are people, Chris. You know, wherever we are, people are people. So it's similar things, you know. Obviously, a lot depends on what kind of business they're in or what kind of jobs they have and how many children they have and whether grandparents are close by or, you know, there's a lot of factors that that do cause people to have different stress in different places. Yeah. But many of them are very, very similar.
13: I would ask you some marriage conference questions. You lead conferences around the country, and I see some of those that are coming up. I'll give folks an idea about those, and we have a link at chrisfabrylive.org. Did you and Carolyn ever – you just celebrated a big milestone, you and Carolyn did. Tell me about that.
14: Well, we just celebrated this week our 65th wedding anniversary. Now, 65. Carolyn says, how could that be? I'm only 49. But yeah, 65 years. It's hard for us to believe, but it's true.
13: Did you and Carolyn ever go to a marriage conference early in your marriage or at any point, not as a speaker, but as an attendee?
14: We did. We did way back. You know, we got married in 1961, and it was in the mid-60s, I'm thinking, when Dr. Hatch, who was a professor at what was then Columbia Bible College, led a conference in the summertime at a somewhere up in the mountains of North Carolina. We, of course, we live in North Carolina. But we went, I think, three different summers. After we went the first time, we just said, man, let's go back next summer, you know, because he just had a lot of practical ideas. And so we just really enjoyed it and also enjoyed being around other couples, you know, who were there and interfacing and meeting some people that we didn't know. And yeah, so yeah, those were really the ones that come to my mind. Now, I don't remember everything I've ever done, so we may have gone to other conferences, but I do remember those 3 years.
13: So with that, then, you probably don't remember anything specific that Dr. Hatch said. They're just kind of a feeling that you get from remembering it?
14: Well, yeah, but there are a few things. I remember one thing, for example, on money. He said something to the effect, now, each of you should have some money each month that you can do what you want to with, that you don't have to go to the other person and ask, is it okay if I do this? He said, now, you know, it's going to be, he encourages us to have a joint account, because when you get married, everything you have becomes yours, the two of you. It's our money. And also, you know, if you're in debt, $10,000, it's our debt once you get married. But he said, and so you need to work through your budget together and all that. But he said, you ought to have some money. He didn't say how much. He said, I don't remember what figure he threw out, but he said, you know, maybe it's, you know, $50 a month, or maybe it's $20 a month that you can just do what you want to with. And I thought that was a good idea. We both thought that was a good idea. So I remember that. And there was another thing that he brought up. It's what we now, I don't know whether he called it this or not, but now we call it reflective listening. That is, instead of assuming that you understand what your spouse said, you ask a clarifying question. For example, if your wife, you hear your wife on the phone and she says, "Oh yeah, I'd be happy to do that Friday night. I'd love to do that with you Friday night." Well, her husband knows in his mind that Friday night they have a date already planned. They're going out to eat together. And so if he goes on what in his mind he heard her say, he's like going to say when she hangs up, what do you mean agreeing to do something with her when we've got a date on Friday night? You see, he didn't ask reflective questions. But if he had said, honey, did I understand you to say that you're going to do something with someone on Friday night? And she said, no, honey, not this Friday night. That's 2 weeks from now. Okay. You see, we tend to react based on what we think they mean by what they said. But obviously, we misread people because we're two different humans and we have different ideas and histories in our mind. And that was a powerful thing. And of course, I still teach that. I mean, most marriage counselors teach that. It's just a fundamental part of, you know, working together and understanding each other. Yes. But yeah, that really stands out to me as to what we learned, one of the things we learned back then.
13: That was 60 plus years ago, and you still remember that. And I want you to listen to that, folks. A marriage conference, especially if you are newly married in the first, let's say, 10 years, a marriage conference can give you something that years down the road you will be, still be talking about. In the fall season, Dr. Chapman is going to be, let's see, it's the 29th of August. You're going to be in Monroe, North Carolina. And then on September 12th, Rustburg, Virginia, which I'm from West Virginia. I don't know where Rustburg is. I'm sure you do.
14: It's near Lynchburg, Virginia.
13: Is it? Okay, yeah. Lynchburg. Mm-hmm. Victorville, California, September 26th. And then October the 24th, this is a family conference in Knoxville, Tennessee. You're coming to Phoenix, right in my backyard. I'm going to have to pick you up at the airport.
14: All right.
13: You're going to be there in November and in Chesterton, Indiana on the 14th. I guarantee you they're going to have the electric back on in Chesterton by the 14th of November because Gary Chapman. So those are just a few of the places where Gary's going to be. If you want information about that, we have a link at chrisfabrylive.org, chrisfabrylive.org. But I want to hear from you. Did you go to a marriage conference and did you hear someone say something? Did it make a difference in your life? Or maybe you didn't have a good experience. Well, we can talk about that as well. Or maybe you have a love language question or there's a pebble in the shoe of your marriage and you want to talk with Dr. Gary Chapman. He's available right now, 877-548-3675. More straight ahead.
15: This is Moody Radio. Good afternoon. It's John Hemmer. Hard to believe. Here we are. Friday is now closer than last Monday. Does that make sense? 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
13: From Winston-Salem, North Carolina, Dr. Gary Chapman is our guest today. He's best known for helping improve or heal our most important relationships. He's written about marriage. He's written about parenting, about singles issues, the love languages, obviously. Find out more about him and see a link to the marriage conferences he's going to be part of in the next few weeks, months, at chrisfabrylive.org, chrisfabrylive.org. And if nobody calls here about marriage conferences, I'm going to start asking questions because I see all these, you know, flocks of people who come to your conferences and Weekend to Remember conferences, and I have to wonder. I think there's something up with that if we don't get a call here from someone. So you pick up the phone, 877-548-3675. Gary, are there some common misconceptions about marriage conferences?
14: Yeah, I think there are couples. I don't run into this as often as I used to, but I think there are couples who are individuals sometimes who have the idea, you don't go to marriage conferences unless you have problems. You know, it's kind of similar to what some people have about counseling. Well, you don't go see a marriage counselor unless you've got real problems, you know. And I think sometimes people are kind of reluctant for that reason. But I don't run into that much, because I think today more than ever, people recognize, listen, our marriages are either getting better or they're getting worse. They don't stand still. And almost every couple will acknowledge, you know, things could get better. You know, I say you have a growing marriage. You have a growing marriage, or you have a regressing marriage. And but I do think that there are people still who shy away from that. And sometimes it's men more than women, though that's not always true. But when that happens, I just say to people, listen, I can understand how they might feel that way. But if you ask them to come for the first hour, and then if they want to go home, they can. And I've never had anybody go home after the first hour. They recognize that it's fun and it's practical, and we're all in this thing together. We're all trying to learn something that'll help us have a better marriage, a growing marriage. But I think that is a common thing. But if you ask them to come, you know, with mine, it's 9 o'clock to 3:30. So just come to the first session. Then if you want to leave, you can leave. But I don't think they'll leave. Yeah. Now, if it's a weekend conference, like you mentioned, some of the other conferences that are available around the country, it's a little more difficult to have them say, well, would you just go for Friday night? Because they say, wait a minute, I've paid for this thing. I don't want to just go Friday night, you know.
18: What is it about men and these conferences? What are their misgivings? Are they afraid that somebody's going to make them cry or stand up and raise their hand or something like that?
14: Well, I think sometimes it's just the fact that they don't want to spend a whole day or a whole weekend at a marriage conference. They'd rather go golfing or fishing or, you know, something else. And now, if they're in real trouble, you know, then they're probably more motivated to go, especially if the wife is, you know, saying, listen, you're going to go with this to me, or I'm going to go for counseling myself and try to get some help because I'm not happy in our relationship. Well, you know, if it's that serious and she shares it like that, he'll probably say, okay, all right, I'll go with you, and we'll just see what can happen. But whatever attitude they come with, typically, it will not be long in a marriage conference before they realize, oh, man, this is very helpful. You know, he's talking about real life here. And I just encourage people to try. If you've never been to a marriage conference, try it one time. See what you think. Chances are you'll go back to other marriage conferences.
18: Let's see what our listeners, if they will agree with what you just said. 877-548-3675. Marianne's in New Hampshire. Hi, Marianne. Go right ahead.
19: Hi. Thank you. Hey, Gary, I got your beat. Next month, Lord willing, my husband and I will celebrate 66 years.
14: Okay. Yes. You win.
19: Anyway, thank you for your ministry. Through the years, it's been a blessing. My husband was a pastor for over 50 years, and the first marriage conference we went to was a family life conference, and we wanted other folks to get excited. But the man at the pulpit said, marriage, the world says, is 50-50, but God says it's 100-100.
14: Oh, yes, and that, I like that.
19: That hit us both. So it's what we put into the marriage, not pointing the finger at somebody else. And that has been a blessing, just to remember that when we get into disagreements or, you know, controversy, it's 100-100.
14: Yep, absolutely. Yep. If we're each committed to loving each other the way Christ loves us, that is unconditionally, yep, we're going to have a great marriage.
18: And think about this, Gary. We just heard on the air 131 years of marriage just with you two. That's great. Marianne, thank you for calling in here. God bless you, friend. Maureen is on the road somewhere in Illinois. Hi, Maureen. Go right ahead.
20: Hi, Chris and Gary. Thanks for taking my call. My husband and I attended one of Gary's conferences up in Chicago for our 20th wedding anniversary weekend years ago, and we really got a lot out of it. One of the key things I remember was my husband was never home on time for dinner. He was always working late, and Gary talked about that, and my husband and I at the conference just turned and looked at each other, and we're like, oh, wow, because Gary said, talking about a salesman, if the deal was going to be under $50,000, he wouldn't call home. If it was going to be over $50,000, he would stop with the client and say, let me check in with my wife and let her know I'm going to be late for dinner. And that just worked. I put dinner in the oven and let it stay warm while, you know, I ate with the family. And then my husband had dinner when he got home.
18: Wow.
14: That's good. That's practical things to make life better for everybody. Yeah, absolutely.
20: And one other thing you had said at the conference was about kind of like why introverts marry people that are talkers, because the introvert didn't have to talk when they were dating and the other person got to do all the talking. And that was another aha moment where we just turned and looked at each other. We're like, oh, that's why we got married, because I like to talk and you like to listen.
14: Yeah. You know, I use the terms a babbling brook and Dead Sea.
20: Yes.
14: But introvert, extrovert, it's the same concept, yeah.
18: Maureen, did your husband want to go to the conference with you, or did he push back at all?
20: I was like, hey, let's go to Chicago for the weekend, and then I've got tickets to go to something. And so kind of sprang it on him while we were on the way to Chicago.
18: There you go. Okay. Well, it sounds like it worked.
20: You know, got there, he was all on for it. We bought the book and went through the Bible study and everything. So,
18: wow. Okay. So how many years have you and your husband been married?
20: 35.
18: So now we're up to, Gary, we're up to 166 years of marriage with just you and our callers. Maureen, thank you for calling in here today. 877-548-3675. Gary, what's the best thing that happened to you at a marriage conference that you led?
14: I think it's hearing people at the break time, because I'm always available to talk to people during the break times. Hearing them talk about what another conference or one of my books has meant in their life. I've had many people say to me at a conference, we just wanted to share with you that your book, The Five Love Languages, saved our marriage 20 years ago. We were just at the point of giving up, and somebody gave us a copy of that book, and we read it, and the lights came on. And we realized how we'd been missing each other emotionally. And it literally saved our marriage. And, you know, hearing those kind of things, whether it's from reading a book or coming to a conference, is very encouraging to an author or a speaker to know that what we're doing is genuinely helping people have a better marriage.
18: Yes. Are there common questions then that people, other than the stories that they tell, are there common questions and struggles, problems they bring up?
14: Well, one of the most common questions I hear, of course, because people talk more about the love languages, I think, than any of the rest of my books, even though the others are just as practical, is they want to know, can your love language change over a period of time? And my answer is, I think the love language tends to stay with us throughout a lifetime, like our personality. However, having said that, I think there are seasons of life and circumstances where another love language may jump to the top. For example, let's say that a husband listens to his wife. She's talking on the phone. He doesn't know who she's talking to. But when she hangs up, she starts crying. And he says, honey, what's wrong? And she says, I just got word that my brother died. Physical touch may not be her love language, but in that circumstance, if he reaches over and embraces her while she cries and starts crying with her, it's probably the most powerful thing he could do to communicate love to her. So circumstances, and also seasons of life. For example, a mother who has two preschool children, acts of service may not be her primary love language, but during those years, it's probably going to jump to the top. because she's overwhelmed with so much to do with, you know, with these two children. So, yeah, I think there are seasons of life, and there are circumstances where another love language may jump to the top. That's why, Chris, I often encourage couples about every 3 weeks, 2 or 3 weeks, just say to your spouse, honey, on a scale of 0 to 10, how full is your love tank this week? And if they say anything less than 10, you say, well, what could I do this week that would be most important to you? And their answer may not be their primary love language. That particular week, they may be going through something that another love language would be most important that week. That's just a way of keeping it on front burner and letting them know that you really want them to experience your love. You do love them. And if they've got something this week that would be very meaningful to them, that's what you want to do.
18: Monroe, North Carolina, Rustburg, Virginia, Victorville, California, Knoxville, Tennessee, Phoenix, Arizona, and Chesterton, Indiana are just a few of the places that Gary Chapman's going to be in the fall season with his marriage conference. You can find out more at the website, chrisfabrylive.org. We've set a goal here, Gary. We're up to 166 years of marriage with you and the callers so far. Our goal this hour is 500 years. And Nova in Wheaton, Illinois. Nova, it says here you got married last October. Is that right?
0: Yeah, that's correct.
18: Okay. All right. So we've got up to 167. You called us back when you've had 25 at least. No. But why did you call today? What happened?
0: Well, we were roommates for 18 months, and it was wonderful. I mean, I definitely noticed some interactions that were different, but he treated me really respectfully and kind of convinced me to elope. We never dated, actually. And so we had initial issues right away with just kind of maybe anger management on his end. And I'm an orphan. I've been through a lot of traumatic experiences already. And so our pastors were working with us, and they actually paid for us to go to the weekend to remember. And it was really, inspiring, really wonderful time. But as soon as we left, it felt like maybe those tools that could have been really helpful for our marriage were kind of being used improperly as weapons, you're not fighting fair when I'm not fighting at all. I'm asking a question or something. And it was, you know, things like that. And so eventually I know God hates divorce, but, and I know God can work in his life and change who he is, because he's changed my life and who I am. But, unfortunately, I ended up just filing divorce papers. And so we were going through the divorce court and whatnot, and which is a long process, which is nice. But nonetheless, he kind of convinced me, let's try this again. I'm going to go to therapy. I'm going to get the help I need. But he's made me like public enemy number one to his parents. They hate me, and I have no parents. And so this has been like maybe 2 or 3 months now, and everything has been going really well. And we just like took a trip to Florida, on a whim to see, you know, maybe this is where we're going to move. And it was, so scary. And, we should have got home 2 days ago, but we ended up getting home this morning, technically, because I couldn't drive because of the hostility. I didn't feel safe driving. So the whole argument was just horrible and a nightmare, and I did not feel safe with the way he was communicating with me and degrading me and belittling me and calling me names, saying this is why your parents abandoned you, things like that. And so, you know,
18: let me jump in here, Nova, and ask you, so just so that I get it clear, so the divorce was going through, but then you called a halt to that, and things got a little bit better, but now after this trip, things have fallen apart. So your question is?
0: I guess, on both sides, you know, he'll do something and then I will catch an attitude. So I think on both sides, you know, that is not the person that I am to other people. And, you know, I have, you know, seen those interactions with, you know, his parents and whatnot. But so I'm just, I guess at one point, you know, I really am desperate to have children. I'm about to turn 30. And at what point, you know, do I, like, should I separate and then continue to try and work on the marriage and go through the counseling and do these things and pray and hope he goes through the anger management, or do I just continue?
18: Yeah. Okay, got the question. We're going to take a break. Gary's going to talk with you in the break too, and then we'll come back on the other side. This is one of those questions. The note that I had here is that a marriage conference can't solve all the problems in your life. That's one of the misconceptions. And we're hearing that with Nova's call. There's more straight ahead here on Moody Radio.
15: You are listening to Moody Radio. Good afternoon. It's John Hemmer. One of my favorite things about being here at Moody Radio, now besides hanging out with you, that's just amazing. Thank you, by the way, for being here today. Besides that, one of my favorite things is having lunch on Tuesday. We call it Tuesday lunch, all right? Almost every Tuesday at 11:30, we get together, we have lunch, and we just catch up with each other, and we just talk about stuff. And some of the conversations are they're always really interesting, and you never know what you're going to learn. And Aaron at lunch earlier said this. I did not know this. Now, if you ever wanted to know if an egg is good or bad, if you got to throw it away or you can still use it, you drop the egg in water, okay? If the egg floats, it's bad. If the egg sinks, it's good.
2: If there's a concept contrary to what the world around us teaches, it's this one. Don't fight. Just surrender. Hello, I'm Chuck Swindoll. Now, lest you think I've forgotten my military training and denied my Marine brothers, let me add this explanatory note. When the one you're fighting is God, rather than fighting him, surrender. Rather than resisting, release. There are things about life that are bigger than you can handle. Trials that come our way. Conflicts we don't understand. We try to hold on to control and inevitably find ourselves outflanked on both sides. So rather than fighting, surrender. Just give those things to God.
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22: 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And doing things together, that helps your closeness too, especially for couples and stepfamilies. I've written about this. The vast majority of happy couples and blended families have hobbies and interests that bring them together. 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
18: We're talking about the difference a marriage conference can make, and we're having a lot of calls. Thank you for responding to our question here today. We'll get right back to those. But Nova's called with a struggle that she wanted to be reconciled at a marriage conference. She's been married less than a year. Divorce proceedings started. Her husband has been, from her perspective and what she's saying to us, and what he's done, has just been treating her really badly. And so I wonder, Gary, as you come along here, what would you say to Nova or anybody in that situation?
14: Well, I think the counseling can always help if a person's open to growth. If a person insists that the other person's all the problem, you know, like it seems like that's what he's doing, she's this and she's that and she's the other thing, we're not going to get anywhere when we're doing that. Jesus said, first of all, you work on the beam that's in your own eye before you try to do something positive to help your spouse. And so I would certainly encourage her to affirm him if he is willing to go for counseling, because he's going to be the same person if he marries somebody else. You know, he needs help in learning how to handle his anger and the way he expresses and treats other people. So I would say keep open to that possibility. And if he does go and he does change, then you can always drop the divorce proceedings, you know. And if not, well, then, you know, you are where you are and you feel like you gave it every chance you could. I would also suggest if he or you would be open to reading the book that Chris just mentioned, which is called One More Try, What to Do When Your Marriage is Falling Apart. I think each of you might find that helpful.
18: Novi, hang on. I want to get your address. Tricia will get your address. But Gary, why don't we pause right here? Would you pray for Nova and her husband and that whole situation?
14: Sure. Father, you know what we're talking about. You know Nova. You know her husband. You know the history that each of them have. And then you know their relationship. And I know that your heart is touched also by the pain of your children when they're going through this sort of thing. So I pray that you'd first of all give her a deep assurance of your love for her. I pray the same thing for him, Father. I don't know what his relationship is with you, but you do. And I pray that whatever it is, your spirit will reach out to him and will touch his heart and help him to understand himself and to learn that he needs your help. And Father, I pray that you would bring healing in that relationship. That would be my first desire. And I really believe that's Nova's desire. And I know that you like to bring healing, but people have to be responsive to you, and that's what I pray for in the name of Christ.
18: Oh, man. Nova, there are going to be people around the country praying for you, friend. You know that?
0: Thank you. Appreciate that a lot.
18: All right. Hang on for Tricia. She'll get your information, and we'll send that book One More Try. Here is Grace in Tennessee. Grace, why did you call today?
1: Hi, thank you so much for taking my call. My husband and I have been married for 20-plus years, but he got a recent diagnosis of autism, and sometimes communication is different, and so building intimacy, I guess, might look different. So I was wondering if you all had any tips or resources for marriages where one of the partners might be neurodivergent?
18: Great question.
14: Yeah. Well, there's no question about it. When it's autism or any other serious mental or physical problem, it changes the whole dynamics in a marriage. And it's much more difficult. There's no question about that. I know that there are things out there. To be honest with you, no book is actually jumping to my mind for that particular problem. I haven't written a book dealing specifically with that, but I know that there are things out there. And Chris, I don't know if anything comes to your mind or not, but I would just say let's do some research and find out and hopefully find a book that might be helpful to you, because you're not the only one that's walking through this. There are lots of people who have a spouse who've been diagnosed with this, and it's difficult, but you know, you can be God's agent in helping him and learning how you can relate to him during this time.
18: Mm-hmm. Would you say, how is it ADHD? Is that what you're talking about, Grace, or is it something different?
1: He actually has a diagnosis for both. He actually has diagnosis for ADHD, and that was something that he got, you know, early on. Like I said, we've been married for a good while, but here in the last maybe year or so, he got a diagnosis for autism, which kind of, you know, helped us to explain some other things we were dealing with in terms of communication, okay. You know, and some social skills and stuff like that. So, I mean, I love him. He's a man of God. He's a great person. Just was wondering if there were, you know, any resources that you guys knew about to help us continue to build.
18: I see a response on Focus on the Family. If you go to family.org, There is an article mm-hmm. that they did a couple of years ago called A Neurodiverse mm-hmm. Marriage, One Wife's Story. So there are things that are being posted or written about, but like Gary, I can't think. I can think of a mom or dad, you know, parents who have children who've been diagnosed, but I haven't heard the marriage thing. And maybe somebody can email us. If you'll hang on, Tricia will get your email address and your contact information, and we may be able to send you some of that information if we get it when we hear it. But Gary, go ahead. Sorry about that.
14: Yeah, the other thing I was going to say is, you know, calling a place like Focus on the Family or maybe even a local pastor and asking if they know a counselor that deals with this, because there are counselors that deal with this all the time. And Focus on the Family has contact with counselors all over the country. And they will, first of all, they have counselors that will talk to you there. They won't do long-term counseling, but they'll talk to you and they will know some resources that can help you.
18: Yeah, they get lots and lots of response. Family.org is the phone number, or is the website. And I can't remember the phone number. So hang on, and Tricia will get your information there. Grace, thank you for your call today. And that's one of those things where somebody has a struggle, and their struggle might inform someone else who's listening. There is hope. Elaine is in Illinois. Elaine, why did you call today?
3: So I'm in a blended family, and my husband and I went to a family life conference when we were engaged, and kind of quickly we're like, well, we're not really dealing with any of this. And then Ron Deal got up and talked about blended families, and it was like, oh, this is for us. And one of the great things we learned is, so he has two boys. Yeah, we have two boys, and they were talking about how, like, it's really healthy for the birth parent to spend time just with their kids, and, like, I shouldn't take it as a slight if they were just going to go do boy things. And that was really helpful, that and, like, taking time in developing, like, the relationships with our boys. And you know, like, if they didn't call, like, for example, our oldest son called me mom pretty much from the get-go. And our youngest son, I mean, he's 21 now. And, you know, sometimes he calls me by my first name and sometimes, or like a family nickname, and sometimes he calls me mom. But that bothered other people in our life. And it was like, well, if he's saying it with a respectful tone, like, I don't care what he calls me, you know, because we were okay with it, you know. Yeah. So just, it was good to, like, see that, you know, we didn't need 1,000 voices telling us how to blend our family, that, you know, it was okay. And everybody's blended family is different, and that's okay too.
14: Yeah. Well, Ron Deal is one of the best in the country in ideas with blended families. You know, I wrote a book with him on the 5 love languages and how they work in a blended family, somewhat differently from a family that's biological. But there are thousands of people who are working together in blended families, and anything that Ron Deal has written, or certainly his conferences, will be helpful to our listeners who may fall into that category.
18: Yes, absolutely. Elaine, how long have you and your husband been married?
3: 11 years.
18: 11. Okay. Yeah. So we are now up to 259 years because I added Tricia and Nate and Andrea and me. So we've got less than 250 years to go. Give me a call now. Elaine, God bless you, friend. Thanks for calling here today. Dr. Gary Chapman is our guest. If you've never been to a marriage conference, boy howdy, he's coming to Monroe, North Carolina, and Rustburg, Virginia, and Victorville, California, and Knoxville, Tennessee, and Phoenix, Arizona, and Chesterton, Indiana, coming up in the next few weeks. You can find out more. 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
2: Dr. Gary Chapman is with us. We're talking about the difference a marriage conference can make. 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We have a link to Gary's website where you can see all the events that he's going to be part of coming up. One of our mutual friends, though, has written a book, and I want to mention that here because I know this is something that you have dealt with, Gary, with a lot of callers and probably people at your conferences, Resolving Conflict, Finding Peace and Hope with Adult Children. Dr. Kathy Cook has written that book. I call it a cookbook. It's not really. It's a recipe for a repaired relationship. But this is one of the really, really hard things that parents are going through today. Adult children who say, don't call me. I don't want to have any contact with you, or some other fracture in the relationship. That is huge, isn't it?
3: It's all too common, Chris. No question about it. And it's one of the deepest pains that a parent can have. Yeah. That the children they have raised either cut them off. And there are, it does go the other way sometimes, where the parent cuts them off because of something they have done or said, about their own lifestyle, that this is my lifestyle, this is the way I'm going to live. And the parent says, well, if that's the way you're going, then I don't want to see you. So it can go both ways. But God always wants us to seek reconciliation. But it takes two parties. I've always been interested that the prodigal son's father, when he left and took his inheritance and lived, a riotous life, did not go looking after him to bring him back. He waited until God brought him to the hog pen where he was feeding hogs and eating slop. And he said to himself, I'd be better off working on my dad's farm. And he goes back to his dad's farm and says, I don't deserve anything because I don't even deserve to be your son, et cetera. But his father met him with open arms and received him. So as parents, we can't make our adult children who have walked away from us, we can't make them come back. But we can pray, and we can keep the farm going. We can keep our own marriage going so that if God works in their heart and they respond, we'll be there and be ready to open their arms and welcome them home.
2: The thing I love about that story is that he was ready too. The dad was ready. He was waiting. He was watching, expectant, but ready. And, that's what this book, I think, will do is help you be ready, whichever side of that you're on, for that kind of reconciliation or repair a relationship. Give a gift of any size at chrisfabrylive.org. 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Dave is in Cape Coral, Florida. Hi, Dave. Go right ahead.
4: How you doing?
2: Doing great. How many years have you been married, Dave?
4: We just celebrated 32 years in May.
2: All right. I'm going to add that to the total here. what's your comment today?
4: Well, we met Gary at Hudson Christ Community Chapel probably 6-7 years ago. I took her there and she didn't know we were going to a conference. I told her, you're going to love the speaker and everything else. Turns out she had done a report on him when she was in college. And then we got, he talked about forgiveness, and that was a big factor in her and both of our lives and everything else. And since then, we've moved down to Florida, lost a lot of stuff in the hurricane and all that, but it was all just that stuff, Mm-hmm. And today, our marriage is stronger than ever, and it's all for the glory of God.
2: And it made a difference in that forgiveness thing, it sounds like. That's huge in people's marriage, isn't it, Gary?
3: Absolutely, because none of us are perfect. You don't have to be perfect to have a great marriage, but we do have to deal with our failures. And that means apologizing and then forgiving when someone's apologizing to us. And when couples can realize that we are going to have to apologize from time to time, we admit that what we did was not good, was not right. And we have to

0: choose to forgive. And God is our model. God always forgives when we're willing to confess. And we must stand ready to forgive when our spouse is willing to confess. Yes.
1: How often should a couple go to a marriage conference?
0: You know, Chris, at the end of my conference, I always challenge couples to this. I want to suggest that for the rest of your life, you go to a marriage conference or a marriage enrichment event every year, the rest of your life, once a year. I was leading a conference in the state of Virginia some time ago, and I met a couple. He was 95 years old, came to my conference, 95 years old. She was 94. In talking with them, I found out they had been going to a marriage conference once a year for 35 years.
1: Wow.
0: Which means they didn't start till he was 60 years old. But I believe if couples would do that, and the other suggestion I make is that every year you share a book on marriage. And what I mean by share is each of you read the same chapter, and then you ask yourself while you're reading it, what can I learn from this chapter? And then you sit down and share with each other what you feel like you can change growing out of that chapter. There's enough good books to keep you busy the rest of your life. A conference every year and reading a book every year.
1: Dave, thanks for your call. To Judy, and we're going to add 33 years. Judy, you and your husband have been married 33 years, so we're up to 324 in this hour. So we're headed to 500. Judy, what did you want to say?
2: So I want to first say God bless you both for what you're doing. Thanks for having me on the call. I'm hoping that you can direct me and others like me who would like to attend a marriage conference but may not be able to afford one or to travel even out of state for one. I'm in South Florida. I've never been to one, but I can say before we got married, we were with our pastor, and he taught us something that I thought was very highly invaluable. He taught us to be interdependent. And we've had a lovely marriage the whole time, 3 sons, all grown men. So I would like to go to a marriage conference, but what happens if I can't make it? What can you guide us to?
1: And the financial thing, that's huge, Gary. Go ahead.
0: Yeah. There are many, many churches that have classes on marriage. And I would seek to find out if your church has a class from time to time or other churches. Check out other churches. And most of those times, you're not paying anything to go to those. And they might run for 6 weeks, 8 weeks, or 10 weeks. And you're working through material and people are leading you. And those can also be marriage enrichment events. So I would really encourage you to check and see what churches in your area might have a class on marriage. And I think you'd find it helpful. I will be in Florida sometime. I don't know what sections of Florida, but I think it's going to be in March of this coming year. We'll be back in there doing two Saturdays of a marriage company, but I don't know where they're going to be in there.
1: Yeah, if it's South Florida or not. Okay, Judy, I want you to hang on. Trisha's going to get your information. The other thing is, if you let your pastor know, hey, we're in a financial strait here and having some struggles, there may be those around in the congregation or in the area who would give a scholarship, you know, who would come alongside. But people don't know that you're in those kinds of in that situation unless you reach out and you tell somebody about it. Right, Gary?
0: Yeah, that's right. There are a lot of people that would like to help if they just knew there was a need.
1: Yeah. Do we have time? I want to hear John's question. John, we've got a minute left before our program ends. I want you to tell this funny story. Go ahead.
3: Hey, Gary and Mr. Favorite, you know, two of my favorite people in the whole world. So besides my wife, she's one, and of course, Jesus is above that, but that's okay. Hey, I'm in New Hampshire, and you went to an Iron Sharpens Iron. You were the guest speaker. And it was a men's conference, and it was incredible. And you walked in, and it was packed. Nobody was there, and I can hear the music. so everybody was there. There wasn't a room. There wasn't a room to sit down. So anyway, Gary comes walking in, and he looks at me, and I'm like, "Oh, I got to give up my seat." give him my. Can I sit there? I said, yeah. I just told everybody to scoot over. Everybody squeezed over. We had half a person there. I said, you can sit on my lap. But I said, we have a problem. He goes, I think we both get thrown out. He goes, I don't think that would be a good idea at this conference.
1: I love it, John. And you know what that points out? The humanity of a conference like this. And one of the great things that I hear people talking about is, I don't feel so alone in my marriage. When people laugh about the situation or they're nodding their heads, it's like I'm not alone in the struggles that I have, even if I need a seat to sit down. That's Dr. Gary Chapman. Again, we got a link at chrisfabrylive.org for the upcoming marriage conferences, chrisfabrylive.org. Our program is a production of Moody Radio, a ministry of Moody Bible Institute.
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7: This is FEBC Today with Ed Cannon, the president of the Far East Broadcasting Company. Ed, I've heard of the people group, the Mon, but who are they and where do they live?
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8: 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I think you've got a letter from one of our listeners.
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8: Yeah, and it's a very difficult time in many places there in Myanmar, but it doesn't keep our broadcasters from taking calls from listeners. One listener said, I've never heard of this Mon program before. What kind of religion are you promoting, and what kind of God are you worshiping? This gave our broadcaster the perfect opportunity to tell him that he is also Mon, and he worships the one eternal God. He went on to explain that many Mon forefathers are Christians. It's important that the Mon people hear that the Christian faith is not a faith of Westerners, but it is a faith of the Mon people as well, so that they will have confidence to believe in Jesus Christ.
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9: You are listening to Moody Radio. Good afternoon. It's John Hemmer. So today was the first day back for the kids. They went back to school, and it's so funny. So my son specifically, and I think this is so awesome, and it's so funny. So for the last 3 months, he has been up at like 6 a.m., right? Like watching TV or playing video games, getting his day started. And then, of course, today, this morning, when he actually had to wake up early, he was just passed out. It took my wife and I, like, you know, we're in his room, we're trying to wake him up. He's like, what? It was funny. So they are back. Maybe your kids are back as well. So I want to say, you know what? Thank a teacher. All the teachers, thank you so much for all that you do throughout the entire year.
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11: As the midterm elections draw near, the abortion industry is opening their pocketbooks in hopes that they can buy their way into power and pave the way to kill more babies. Among the heavy hitters are Planned Parenthood, who announced a $47 million spending blitz, the ACLU, which announced a $25 million spending effort, and NARAL, now called Reproductive Freedom for All, which has announced more than $23 million in spending. Total, these pro-abortion giants have now pledged just shy of $100 million, all toward the goal of getting radical pro-abortion Democrats into office and flipping the Senate. The abortion lobby may have money, but there's one thing money can't buy: the truth.
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15: Thanks. Glad to be here.
14: Nathan, when people hear long-term care, their minds often go straight to the cost of insurance. But I know you say the conversation should actually start with something much broader, and that is a plan. So why is having a long-term care plan the most important step?
15: Well, it's important to have an idea of what you're going to be looking at, and as far as what your care needs are going to be, what your family situation is going to be, look like, and to have that before the need comes. You know, the better plan to have is the time before you need it. And so being able to talk as a family and as a couple, if you're in a relationship, what does that look like for each other so that you're prepared when the event that does happen?
14: Yeah. Yeah. Now, of course, insurance is only one tool. So the broader plan really covers a whole host of issues, right?
15: Yeah, absolutely. Insurance is what we talk about, is insurance is a part of that, or could be a part of that, but really having an overall plan. So things like, if one of you needed care, where do you want to receive that care? Is that going to be at home or in assisted living facility, whatever? who do you want to provide that care? If that's a family member, how is that going to be able to work? So, for example, I'm 6'3" and my wife is 5'2". If I needed care, she's not physically able to care for me in a tangible physical way. And so being able to have those discussions, and then if that care is needed, how is that going to be paid for? Is that, do you have an asset you can liquidate? Is that also something that you're planning for with insurance, that kind of thing?
14: Yeah, that's really helpful. And a lot of people, Nathan, assume that Medicare, Medicaid, or traditional health insurance will cover those long-term care expenses. So I'd love for you to shed some light on what those programs actually pay for and where the biggest gaps show up.
15: Yeah, so this is a very, very common misunderstanding, is that people just assume, well, some insurance, somebody pays for this. I don't have to. Health insurance does not pay for any kind of care. And let me define what long-term care is. Long-term care is caring for yourself with basic activities of daily living when you're unable to do that. So it's, you know, bathing, eating, dressing, that kind of thing. So health insurance pays for doctor visits, surgeries, prescriptions. Medicare, the same thing. Now, Medicare does cover a short-term stay, but the requirement is you have to be in the hospital for 3 consecutive days, get admitted from the hospital directly into a skilled nursing facility. Think of like rehab for a stroke or that kind of thing. And then that only covers 100 days. And then there's no coverage outside of that for Medicare. Medicaid does cover long-term care, but it's a government welfare program. And you have to spend down to $2,000 of assets to be able to qualify for that plan. And then if you do, in many states, there's a waiting list. So great, you qualify for it, but there's no facility available to be able to provide care for you.
14: Yeah, and so those are important distinctions. So that then leaves the opportunity for long-term care insurance to fit into the overall plan. When we come back with Nathan, we'll talk about where long-term care insurance fits. We'll talk about what a typical policy costs. We'll also talk about the underwriting process and why it's important that you match the carrier you approach for underwriting with your physical and health conditions. That could be a big mistake if you don't approach that correctly. He's here today to answer your questions. 800-525-7000.
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14: 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He's the president of MasterCare and LTCConsumer.com. He's spent more than two decades in the insurance industry and really a significant part of that, specifically around this idea of long-term care planning, both for the individuals and families, as well as serving financial advisors as well. And if you have a question today on long-term care insurance, how it may fit into your plan, how you should approach an older policy that maybe you can't afford any longer, or you're thinking about whether it's the right fit for you, call right now. We'll be taking those calls on long-term care and long-term care insurance beginning here in just a moment. 800-525-7000. That's 800-525-7000. Nathan, before the break, you were talking about where the gaps are specifically related to long-term care and Medicare, Medicaid, and traditional health insurance. So with those gaps in mind, you know, this is really where long-term care insurance can fit into someone's overall financial plan, right?
15: Absolutely. Yeah, the insurance really becomes that funding mechanism. And there are a number of different kinds. There's some that can be guaranteed never to increase in rate. There's some that can last your entire lifetime. There's some you can get for just a year. And it really becomes important to decide, okay, what kind of coverage, what kind of budget and features do you want?
14: Yeah, really important to consider all of that. So cost is a major concern, of course. So just give us a sense of what long-term care insurance typically costs today and how someone can structure coverage to fit within their budget, depending on where they're at.
15: Yeah, so if you look at our sphere of insurance, it's like anything else. You could buy a car that's going to be $20,000. You could buy a car that's $250,000, depending on what you want. But generally, women are about 30% more than men. And the reason being, look at any kind of care setting, there's more women than men that are using it. And for an average policy of traditional long-term care, a man in their 50s, mid-50s, which is very typical, is going to be about $2,500 a year. And for a woman, for similar coverage, would be $3,000, $3,500 a year. But again, there's lots of ways to structure it. You can buy policies that are paid up over time. So you pay it in 10 years, it's paid up, or a single premium, you want to write a check and just get it over with. And once the policy's paid up, you can't ever get a rate increase. And then there's other policies that are easier to qualify that cover just for 1 year of care, which for many people is adequate. It just depends, again, your budget and what's the problem you're trying to solve for.
14: Yeah, based on the averages that you're aware of, what is the typical length of time somebody who needs long-term care, skilled care, you know, who qualifies based on these activities of daily living, the duration that they would typically need that?
15: Yeah, so the most recent statistics are about a couple of 65. Once people reach 65, 52% of people are going to need professional long-term care in their lifetime for at least 90 days or more. So that's the rough odds. For men, if they're on claim, the average claim's about 2.5 years. For women, it's about 3.5 years. Now, the difference is 20% of women that are age 65 and above today are going to need long-term care for 5 or more years. So the question is, which one are you of those people? And that's why getting a plan that works, not just today, but in the future when you're on fixed income, is very important that you can plan for.
14: Yeah. Nathan Sano is here today. He's with LTCConsumer.com, president of MasterCare. This has been his area of expertise for a long time. And in the next segment, we're going to begin taking your calls and questions on long-term care planning and long-term care insurance. So if you have a question, now's the time to call. We do have a few lines open at 800-525-7000. That's 800-525-7000. Nathan, I know you and I have talked previously just about this idea of the underwriting process and why it's important to be underwritten by a company that might look favorably on your health condition. Talk about the importance of that.
15: Yeah, and if there's one thing that I would have people take away, it's if you're looking at long-term care insurance, please work with somebody that this is their area of expertise. And the reason being is you really get one bite at that apple. And we tell people that you're going to pay for the insurance with your money, but you're going to buy it with your health. You're going to qualify it with your health. So some insurance companies will accept diabetes. Some will not. Some will accept certain cancers. Some will not. And the reason that's important to qualify with the right carrier is every insurance company will ask, have you been previously declined for long-term care insurance? And if the answer is yes, the chances of getting that other insurance company to reconsider you is very small. And so that's why it's really important to work with somebody who knows, okay, you've got this health condition, these medications, we're going to apply with these companies that are more likely to accept you than someone who just applies with, you know, a company not knowing otherwise.
14: Yeah. Now, with a site like LTCconsumer.com that you have, how does that get factored into a search process when you're using an online tool?
15: Yeah, so we've got all kinds of resources for people that are available online. The other part, we actually helped co-develop with an AI company, a underwriting tool. So my sales team can literally work with someone on the phone in real time and put in medications and prescriptions and medical history, and it'll ping each of the carriers that we work with. There's like 10 of them to say, yes, no, maybe this could be a fit, this isn't a fit. And so that's some of the technology that we bring to bear. But it's the underwriting process can be quite complex, and that's why our specialists, this is all that they do.
14: Yeah. Well, and that seems like a big deal because, to your point, if you get denied just simply because you have a carrier that looks less favorably on your particular health condition, you know, that could really create problems longer term for you to get a policy you truly need, right?
15: Exactly. Exactly right. And that's why my encouragement is to, if you're going to work with somebody, a financial planner or whatever, ask, how many of these policies have you written in the last year? What carriers do you work with and represent so that you have the best chance to get a policy and you're not unknowingly painted yourself into a corner that you can't get out of?
14: Yeah. When we come back from the next break, I want to talk about the timing, because I know a lot of people wonder about the ideal time to consider a long-term care insurance policy, particularly while they're balancing health eligibility, which over time there's a greater risk that you could, you know, have a health condition that would be prohibitive. Also, just the cost of coverage and where you're at and making sure that it fits into the budget. And then, of course, we get so many questions from folks on, you know, they've got a policy, perhaps it's an older policy, maybe with one that has features that aren't even offered any longer, and yet they're seeing these dramatic increases. Why is that happening, and how should they approach that if they're getting to the place where they've been priced out of the market, it no longer fits in their budget? These questions and more we'll tackle with Nathan Sano just around the corner. We'll also begin to take your questions. So if you have a question today on long-term care planning, long-term care insurance, this is the day. Nathan's a Christ follower. He's also the president of MasterCare and LTCconsumer.com. He's our go-to guy on this topic, and he'd love to tackle your questions. The number, 800-525-7000. This is Faith and Finance Live. We'll be right back. Stay with us.
9: You are listening to Moody Radio. Good afternoon. It's John Hemmer. So today is the first day back for the kids at school. And yesterday it was the meet the teacher thing. So we took my daughter and she met her teacher, dropped off her supplies. As we were driving home, for some reason we started talking about this. We're back in the day. See, I was a kid of the 80s. They made us wrap our textbooks with a brown paper bag. Did you do the same thing? That was so crazy. I think back. I went to Carl Sandburg Middle School in a town called Mundelein, and I never understood why they made us do that. And then if you could wrap a present, you could wrap the paper bag around the book. I could not wrap a present. So my books looked like there was like a big garbage bag like taped around it. I couldn't do it.
0: Dayuma escaped from the Huarani tribe in Ecuador to live with the Quechua people. There she met Jim Elliott and taught the secret language of her people to some of the missionaries. Eventually, Dayuma became the first Huarani Christian. Now, years later, Dayuma's great-grandson, Carlos, is the pastor of a small, vibrant church deep in the rainforest. Being of Quechua, Huarani, and Tagari descent, Carlos can effectively reach the Tagari people with the gospel. 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
14: Yeah, the majority of Americans will need some form of long-term care. The question is, how will they pay for it, especially with rising costs? You know, skilled care, nursing home care can run, you know, $10,000 a month. If something's going to erode your assets in this season of life, it's most often going to be the need for long-term care, skilled care that is very expensive. And the question is, how do you fund that? Do you self-fund out of assets? Could it drain your assets and you be dependent upon Medicare? Do you consider a long-term care insurance policy? That's what we're talking about today with Nathan Sano. He's the president of MasterCare and LTC Consumer. We're taking your calls as well today, specifically on this topic at 800-525-7000. Whether you're considering a policy or you've had one for a while, Nathan can help you resolve your questions. 800-525-7000. Let's go to Hollywood. Gloria, you'll be our first caller. Go ahead.
22: Oh, thank you. What a timing. The Lord sure gives me what I need. Right now, I'd like to know, I'm 80. I'm pretty healthy, though I do have a pacemaker and some heart conditions. I would like to know if it's too late to even think about long-term insurance and start paying, and who would I see? And if it's still not too late, where would I go to get it?
14: Yeah, great. Nathan, love for you to weigh in on this, and then we'll talk specifically about the ideal age to consider this. Go ahead.
15: Yeah, nice to meet you, Gloria. So there, I'm trying to think. Most policies, the max issue age is 74. I think one is 79. There might be some annuities that are available after up to into your 80s, but that would be about it. So once you get above 75, your options just from an age perspective, let alone a health, really become few. And so I would have you go, you know, to either my site or other sites to see what options are available. But I believe there's some annuities that'll issue age over 80.
14: Yeah. What about your assets, Gloria? What do you have available that you could use to fund long-term care if you needed it down the road?
22: Well, I've worked for a church for 20 years, and I have an investment there. But I would say, with my home being free and clear condo, I have about $300,000, maybe $350,000. And I'm not 80 yet. I still have 35 days.
14: Okay. Yes.
15: So that's very important, actually. So with insurance, you can do something called Save Age. So you can basically, within 30 days of your birthday, if your birthday was last week, they'll allow you to apply basically as your younger self. So at 79, I know that gives you more options than at age 80. So that would be something to consider. At a $300,000 asset range, I would tell you that you're best off, unfortunately, to probably keep your assets that you have in insurance, because the cost that you're at your age, you know, the insurance gets more expensive every year that you buy it. So 79 will be less than age 80, for example, but it just gets to be very expensive. That's that cost curve once you get after 65, and especially in your 70s, is very steep. So I would tell you that you should do some estate planning with like an estate attorney to be able to structure your money more advantageously should you need it.
14: Great advice. Gloria. I'm sorry, go ahead.
22: I understand, and I really knew that it would be quite expensive, but it's worth looking into, and now that you said that, I'll have to. So actually, I have a Christian attorney, so maybe he would know more on and to shoot me in the right direction, or do you have a site that I should go to?
15: Well, there's resources on our website, ltcconsumer.com, that you can look at. We don't partner with a set because estate attorneys are so varied by geography and jurisdiction. So we don't have a partnership that way, but I would go to your friend who's an attorney and see if they have any referrals. But I would focus on a Medicaid estate planning attorneys. There's attorneys that specialize in that, and they can help advise you.
14: Very good. Gloria, thanks for your call today. We'll head to some more phone calls here in just a moment. The lines are filling up. We do have room at the moment, though. If you have a question specifically on long-term care, you can call 800-525-7000. Nathan, building off of Gloria's question, let's talk about the ideal age range to consider a long-term care insurance policy, and what are those asset ranges where it really makes sense, where, you know, we're not just counting on Medicaid, or we can just obviously self-insure. I'd love for you to deal with both of those.
15: Yeah, so the average age, what's been interesting is we have more and more people coming to us in our 40s, which is still very small, but more people, I think they're seeing the issue with their parents who are older. But the general consensus is in your mid-50s, 55, in your 50s range. It's the most opportune time health-wise. You generally don't have as many chronic health conditions, and the cost is more reasonable. Certainly before age 65, and just because that cost curve, like I said before, can start to escalate pretty quickly. As far as assets, it really is dependent upon that family and that person. What we're seeing in the trend are people with significant assets. We had somebody apply that had an $80 million net worth, and they bought a very generous policy. It was $400,000 because it basically was a hedge. They said, okay, hey, this could cost me a couple million dollars or more, and it's just easier for me to buy a policy and kind of insure this risk and offset it. Even though I could self-fund it, it allows me to use my assets for other things that they wanted to. But generally, we tell people under $10 million, more than $250,000, $300,000 is kind of the spot where most people could consider it. But again, we're seeing more and more affluent people interested just because of the cost of care that they want to receive. If it's home care skilled, it can be $25,000 a month today. And so if they want that level of care at home, which they can get, it's not going to come in expensively.
14: Yeah, makes sense. Nathan Sano's here today. He's president of MasterCare and LTCconsumer.com. When we come back, more of your questions. Nancy wants to know about the difference in care between someone who has a policy that will pay for it versus Medicare. Also, can you attach it, long-term care, to an annuity? And then what other features are available with some of the modern policies? We'll also get to how we address older policies where you might be experiencing premium increases and perhaps close to having to drop it. That and more with Nathan Sano after this. 800-525-7000. We'll be right back.
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1: Yep, absolutely. There's all kinds of resources and search to see what coverages cost, what options and features are available. And then we have a team of LTC specialists that can shop the market for you. And so they meet with each person individually and directly to help understand what their concerns and budget and questions are. And one of the things that is important to us is not everyone needs long-term care insurance, but everyone needs a plan. And so if we've done our job to educate them having a plan, and if insurance is part of that, great. But if not, that's fine. But making sure that person really has their plan in place should that ever need come arise.
0: Yeah, exactly right. I have some more questions, but let's get back to the phones. Jessica in Miami, go right ahead.
2: Hi, my question is it better to have the long-term care?
0: Hey, do me a favor, turn down that radio for me and then continue with your question. Go right ahead.
2: Sorry, sir.
0: That's okay.
2: Is it better to attach that long-term care to an annuity or just leave it as standalone? Another thing is that is it better for me to get it at work? We have that as an option, or get my own in case I leave my job?
0: Great questions,
2: thank
0: Jessica.
2: You.
0: Nathan, go ahead.
1: Yeah, so as far as the annuity is concerned, there are a number of new annuities, literally, that just came out in the last year that allow for what's called a 1035 exchange. So if you have an existing annuity, you can transfer the assets from that annuity into a long-term care annuity, and it can create a lot of taxable advantages because long-term care is one of the most tax-advantaged insurance products that the government allows. So it's not a taxable event. Benefits are always tax-free. If you have any gain in that annuity, it would be no taxable event on that. You would gain all of that in the long-term care and annuity. So that's if you have an annuity, that's certainly something to look at. When it comes to long-term care at work, there's really two sides of that. You will get a much better policy on your own individually, just like you would life insurance. You could get a better structured policy if you went through underwriting than if you bought it at work. The advantage of what you get at work is the ease of enrollment. Generally, underwriting is less than that, than what you would have to go through, or it's just guarantee issue. But the policies are not nearly as flexible as an individual policy. So that's the trade-off, is to look to see what options you have at work. It might be guarantee issue, you just get it because you're an employee, but the options may not be as flexible or robust as what you may be looking for on an individual side.
0: Nathan, that's really helpful. Just to build on that for a second, what are some of the newer features that are available on these policies that maybe didn't exist even a few years ago?
1: Yeah, so one of the great features that all policies include is a care concierge service. I've gone through this personally with a family member where it was a care event, and oftentimes that care event can happen quite suddenly. And the family is thrust in, I need to get a medical bed. I need to get grab bars installed. I need to find care at home, and all these things that come up. And, you know, most people don't know where to go. And so the insurance companies provide a care concierge service that, as a policyholder, not just for them as a policyholder, but their entire family, that they can access to say, okay, this is where you get equipment. Here's where you can find these contractors and that kind of thing. The other thing is that the care setting, the older policies sometimes didn't pay the same for home care as they would for going into assisted living or facility. Now all of the policies pay the same. So if you want to get care at home, which is the majority of where most of us would want to get care, it pays the exact same as if you go into any facility. And the last one is we have some policies that pay cash. It's the ultimate flexibility, where if you qualify for a claim, they pay your benefit. You can pay your spouse, neighbor, kid, whoever, to provide your care, where most other policies require a professional home care or home agency at home or a licensed home care or a facility that you go to.
0: Yeah, really helpful. We're taking your questions today on long-term care insurance and long-term care planning for Nathan Sano. 800-525-7000. We have a few lines open. If you have a question, perhaps you have a policy that you've had for years and years. You're wondering how to deal with it, or some of the features Nathan just mentioned, you can call right now. We'll try to get to as many calls as we can today. Let's go to Zephyr Hills, Florida. Nancy, go ahead.
3: Yes, I'd like to ask, what is the scenario of a person who's on Medicaid needing services as opposed to the person that has the long-term health policy? And also, what happens to the premiums if you die without using that policy, if you do have it?
0: Yeah, great questions.
1: Great.
0: Nathan?
1: Great. Yeah, so on the Medicaid side, so Medicaid is government welfare program. And so one of the challenges that you have is not every facility will accept Medicaid. And those that accept Medicaid, quite honestly, you may not choose that if you didn't have to. And so your choices are limited. We had a family friend, for example, that was on Medicaid and went into a facility that was an hour and a half away from where she grew up, and the family had to transfer, and it was a shared room with somebody that was having more emotional problems. And that's just what you had, because that's where the government, you know, pays. The other thing is the Medicaid reimbursement rates are significantly under what the actual cost of care is. And so it's very difficult for the care facilities to provide that same level of care under Medicaid reimbursement. And what was your second question?
3: What happens to the premiums that you've paid into your policy if you die abruptly and you don't need the long-term health care?
1: Yeah, so there are options with policies that you can get a death benefit. So it can be either a true insurance benefit, like $100,000 you didn't use your policy, or it's called return of premium upon death. So you can add that to a policy that says, just, I had the policy for 20 years, I put in $30,000 and I passed away suddenly and never used a claim. And then all of the money I've paid into that policy would get paid to a beneficiary of your choosing.
0: Hmm. Nancy, thanks for your call today. You know, I think one of the key ideas there is, you know, when you add these features, they're nice, but they do add expense to that premium.
1: Exactly.
0: It's going to be more expensive. The other approach is just to look at this kind of like you do with your term life insurance or even your homeowner's insurance. You have it to offset the risk. You hope you don't have to claim, but you're paying for it and you're getting a valuable benefit to have peace of mind for your family, right?
1: 100%. Yeah. Traditional long-term care insurance, which is what has been around for 30 years, is by far the least expensive, most flexible, cost-effective way to solve for long-term care. And you're right, Rob, we get this all the time where people say, well, gosh, I mean, I paid on it for 20 years and I never used it. Well, that's not a very good deal. Okay. Well, I've owned a home for 30 years. Am I praying that my home burns down so I can say, hey, I got my benefit? No, that would be a terrible thing, but you have insurance just in case.
0: Yeah, it's good stewardship at the end of the day. Well, we're going to take a quick break here. When we come back in our final segment, we'll get to more questions. We do have room for maybe one or two more in addition to those holding 800-525-7000. Nathan Sano's here today. We're talking long-term care insurance and long-term care planning, and we'll continue just around the corner. Stick around.
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0: DC Consumer is where he's president, and it could be a great resource, not only in terms of finding a policy, but also just education, ltcconsumer.com. Let's head back to the phones. Amanda in Illinois, go right ahead.
1: Hi there. I have a question about what could be used to self-insure. So I know that you've talked about this in the past. I don't know if it was on in the first segment, but I'm wondering what a couple would need if they wanted to like have enough in an IRA or a 401k that they could be sure to not need the insurance, but to be self-insured moving forward when they hit retirement.
0: Great question. Nathan?
2: Yeah, so it really, the first step would be trying to decide what kind of care do you want? Who's going to provide that care? Are you going to need care? Or you want care at home? Is it going to be provided by a family member? Do they, how does that impact their life? You know, do you want a daughter or a friend or whoever to care for you? Do you want a professional to care for you? And then understanding how much that costs. So, for example, an average 8 hour a day home care person, professional coming into your home in Illinois is probably around $6,000 a month, $5,000 a month. And so if you think, okay, if one of the two of you is likely going to need that, and that's going to be 3 years on average, let's say, what is that number? And by the way, that's the cost of care today. I would put a 5% inflation option on that over time. And so then you can start looking at, okay, that number is $500,000, 300 grand. What asset do we want to tag to be able to say, should we need that? This IRA or this account is tagged for that, should I need it?
0: Yeah. Does that make sense, Amanda?
1: It does. And I was wondering, you're talking about long-term care insurance, and right now it sounds like it's about $10,000 a month. So you're saying that you would have to look forward another 5%, adding 5% to that once you finally retire, that's what you would need, and then for 3 years. I'm talking about the replacement instead of the insurance.
2: Yeah, so the average claim in the United States today is about 82. And so if you were 65, let's say today, or 60, and then you would need to put your inflation rate, if you wanted to use something a little more conservative than 5%, it would be 3% to say, okay, if the cost of care. So, for example, if you wanted a facility, I'm going to be in a memory care center, then the question, okay, I want a private room, for example. Okay, that's going to run you $10,000 a month, give or take, roughly where you are, knowing what that cost is, and then projecting that forward to say, okay, if I had to pay for that for 2 years, okay, that's $240,000 today. What does that look like at age 82? What assets do I have available at that time that then we can kind of earmark and say, here's what we have. Now, interestingly, a financial planner that we work with says something for his clients that self-insure is they hold back because they've spent a lifetime saving, investing well, and doing the right things, and they have this asset, and then they're afraid to enjoy it. Because it's like, well, I don't know if we do need long-term care. If we do, then we need that. And they don't enjoy their full retirement, where he sees his clients that have a policy can then say, hey, I got that protected with insurance. I can go take that trip. I can go do that thing. I can enjoy what I've built.
0: Yeah, it makes
2: it's
0: a lot
2: just
0: of sense.
2: Trade-off.
0: Amanda, thanks for your call today. To Augusta, Georgia. Mary, go ahead.
3: Hi, thanks. This is a timely conversation. I just retired at age 65, and I've had this long-term care policy probably for 20 years. It's with Genworth, and I've just been paying that. I know. I think they got bought out by a Chinese company.
2: No, they didn't. Yeah, no. It didn't go through. Yeah, going to happen and didn't. Yeah.
3: Okay, awesome. So the annual premium this year was $4,800 and some change, but to keep it around that amount, I decreased the policy from 8 years to 5 years. And so I know the policy is going to go up every year, but what's the best way to sort of manage that cost as it goes up? Do I just need to pay it?
2: Yeah, this is a great, great question. And rate increases, unfortunately, are the black eye of the industry. And my own policy has gone up 120% in cost since I've owned it. And it's important to understand how

0: rate increase can happen. So it can't go up every year. And the only way a rate increase can happen for everybody that's sold, it's a federally regulated product, is they have to go to the insurance department, in your case in Georgia, and say, hey, we misunderstood something. Our interest rates aren't returning us what we expected. Our claims are higher than we expected, whatever the case may be. And ultimately, the state insurance regulator is judge and jury. Do they allow any rate increase to happen? And then if they do, what amount are they allowing to happen in that case? And so then when, if that happens, you're really given three choices. One is you can take the rate increase, keep everything the same that you have, and pay the new premium. The other one, they have to give you an option to say, I want to keep my costs the same and I need to amend my benefits. And then the final thing is they basically, whatever you've paid in the policy, you could say I'm out, and they're going to give you a little policy worth what you've paid up in benefits. The important thing to know, at any time, you can always reduce your policy. You can always go to any insurance company if you have a long-term care policy and say, hey, this is getting too much, or what are my options to reduce that benefit and reduce the cost? And that's available to you at any time, and they'll give you different scenarios. I would encourage you to be counseled by someone that knows that market to give you trade-offs to say, okay, here's different ways to structure it, but you can always lower your benefits if you choose to in the future to save money.
1: Yeah. Does that make sense, Mary?
2: Yes, it does. And then one of your other callers was talking about what happens if you die before you use the policy. Do you have to specifically make that request to have that as a part of one of your benefits to get some kind of compensation?
0: Yeah, that's an optional benefit that you can add to your policy at the time that you buy it. So you can say, hey, I really want this feature. You're going to pay, to Rob's earlier point, it is significantly more expensive because you're guaranteeing you're going to get your money back one of the way, either in benefit or reimbursed to you at the time of death. But that would be at the time that you bought the policy. You couldn't add that after the fact if you wanted to, unfortunately.
2: Okay. But anyway.
1: Very good.
2: Basically, you're not going to get anything. All right. Thank you so much. I appreciate it.
1: Thank you so much for your call, Mary. We appreciate it. Mimi in Tennessee was not able to hold Nathan, but I'll just read her question. She's on Medicare Plus with United Health. She's wondering, if she switches plans, how long would it take for her to be able to apply for long-term care through another organization like LTC Consumer? She's 63 and wondering approximately how much does long-term care cost at her age?
0: Yeah, so Medicare and long-term care are two totally separate things. Medicare is really retiree health insurance, and so it doesn't cover long-term care benefits, just in a very niche, small, that we talked about, if you're admitted from a hospital and for a very short window. So you can apply if you have Medicare. Doesn't matter what policy you're on. You don't have a long-term care benefit, so you can look at long-term care insurance at any time. At age 63, again, it goes back to the features and benefits that you want in a policy. You could get a policy that would be very robust, probably for as little as $2,500 a year for a one-year policy, or maybe $2,000 a year for a one-year policy. But you could spend significantly more if you wanted, lifetime unlimited policy with all the bells and whistles. So it really just depends on what you're looking for.
1: Very good. Last question quickly to Tennessee. Teresa, you'll be our final caller. Go ahead.
3: Yes, thank you so much for taking my call. I love your all show. It's so informative. Just a question. My mom has paid for a long-term care policy forever. Had a stroke in January, so she's been in a skilled facility and unfortunately still there. We were hoping to get her home. But they told me that the policy only covers a skilled care or an assisted living, pays a little bit less at assisted living. But is there any anything that we could look at that would be able to convert that to home care, that would pay something toward a home care policy if it wasn't originally set up that way?
1: Nathan?
0: Unfortunately, insurance policies are kind of a picture in time that you bought it. It's very difficult to change them or add. You can always reduce benefits, but adding benefits is much more difficult in the future with most all insurance policies. So you're kind of stuck there. You can get an annuity. So there's a company called Equitrust that sells an annuity that's a single premium policy. You can add money over a couple years, but it will pay a structured benefit if someone's actively receiving care. And that can be a benefit if you've got another annuity. Maybe there's taxable growth in that that you can convert over. It's another way to kind of give predictable income, because if you get that annuity, they're going to pay X amount of dollars over the lifetime of that annuity, and there's a death benefit should they pass in that time. So that's another option that's there.
1: Excellent. Teresa, thanks for your call today. Nathan, man, we covered a lot of ground today. So appreciate you. Again, what can folks find at ltcconsumer.com?
0: Yeah, they can find a helpful website on education and a team of specialists that can shop the entire market for the consumer to help them find the best value and option. And again, our goal is everyone needs a long-term care plan, and insurance may or may not be a part of that, but at least having that plan in place is.
1: Well said. Thanks for your time today, my friend. We appreciate it.
0: Absolutely. Thank you.
1: All right. 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Big thanks to my team today, Josh, Tahira, Taylor, Omar. Faith and Finance Live is a partnership between Moody Radio and Faith Fi. Come back and join us tomorrow. We'll see you then. Bye-bye.
4: You are listening to Moody Radio. Good afternoon. It's John Hemmer. It's so funny how we can get laser focused on one thing, and we're so focused on that, we don't see anything else. Yesterday, my daughter had the meet the teacher thing. So we were at her school. She was dropping off her supplies in the classroom. She was talking to her teacher, and I spotted this bowl of Charms Blow Pops, to be specific. The cherry and the grape kind were in there. And literally, I was so focused on that, I missed half the conversation. And in our spiritual life, sometimes things can trip us up. And if we're focused on the wrong thing, we're going to miss what the Lord is trying to show us. And it's so easy for us to have that happen. That's why it's so important for us to always keep centered on the Lord. At all times.
5: I used to tell our kids, you don't have to go to a party. Carry the party inside you wherever you go. Our 5-year-old grandson never heard that, but I think he got the idea. I remember he and I were in my study, a few rooms away from the living room where his 3-year-old brother and his mommy were. Little brother decided to check out what big brother and I were doing, and big brother had an idea. His brother could be a messenger. So our 5-year-old started writing little messages to his mother, which he then rolled up and dispatched his little brother to deliver. Mommy got the idea. So she would write back an answer to every message, and the shuttle went back and forth 3 times, I think. Big brother then wrote another message, but this time the messenger didn't show up. He had clocked out. Yeah. So that message never got delivered. Well, I'm Ron Hutchcraft, and I want to have a word with you today about life-saving messengers. Jesus has a message he wants delivered to some people you know, some people you see all the time. The price of his message not getting through to them could be an awful eternity, and he's counting on you to be the messenger. Now, he makes that clear in our word for today from the Word of God in 2 Corinthians 5, verses 19 and 20, where the Bible says, we are Christ's ambassadors, as though God were making his appeal through us. We implore you on Christ's behalf, be reconciled to God. Now, if you belong to Jesus Christ, you're his ambassador to the place where you live, the place where you work, the place you shop. When the president appoints an ambassador to a particular country, he's counting on his ambassador to deliver his messages, right? Now, whether you realize it or not, you've been assigned by the highest authority in the universe, by Jesus himself, to deliver his message to the folks around you. And that message is life or death information. But as our grandson found out with his little brother, when the messenger dies, the message dies. And in the case of Jesus' message about his death for our sins, people you know may die if you don't deliver it. That's the awful picture of messenger failure in Ezekiel 33:7. It says, I have made you a watchman. Give them warning from me. When I say to the wicked, you will surely die, and you do not speak to warn him from his ways, that wicked man will die for his sin. And I will hold you accountable for his blood. Blood on our hands because of the silence of our lips. Don't make that mistake with the message Jesus has given to you to be delivered. Don't let your delay cost them heaven. His message, my friend, is in your hands.

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2: Friends, this is Janet Parshall. Thanks so much for choosing to spend the next hour with us. Today's program is pre-recorded, so our phone lines are not open. 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
7: This is not...
8: What do I think about angels?
9: I don't know. I don't think they have a form.
8: Are you mixing up the concept of souls and angels? Because angels are a very different thing from souls, right? So there's bad souls and good souls, right? But don't go on to learn. The good souls move on to a different plane to learn, right? After death?
10: Well, they're portrayed as... souls with wings flying around.
11: I think everyone has the potential to realize their own, angelic being. But then once you realize that power, you still have the choice to do good or evil.
2: That's what happens when you let the world teach you theology. Welcome to In the Market with Janet Parshall. But you know what? Doesn't that remind you that there's already an inherent interest in things like angels and demons and near-death experiences and the afterlife and souls? Wasn't it interesting how that Man on the Street audio amalgamates souls and angels? What does that tell you? Well, have I got a book for you. I think this is just going to rocket to the top of the bestseller list, because I think inherently every single one of us is interested in some way, shape, or form with the supernatural. How do I know? I watch TV. I see what's playing down at the Cineplex. Why does Hollywood constantly produce movies about this? Because there is already an inherent interest. There's something more. There's something beyond the veil. So we get fascinated. And sometimes we take really bad detours and we let the world teach us theology. And there's crazy thinking. So when all else fails, read the instructions. And so what about the supernatural? And what out there with all of those categories, angels, demons, the mystical, all of that stuff? You got to have a metric, right? So Dwight L. Moody calls the Bible the straight stick of truth. So how do we take all of that stuff and measure it against what the Word has to say? Well, leave it to Lee Strobel to write a book about this. Too bad the man can't write. He's a best-selling author, by the way, a former award-winning legal editor of the Chicago Tribune, New York Times best-selling author, millions and millions of his books, by the way. And I'm looking at some of The Case for Christ, The Case for Christmas, The Case for Easter, The Case for Faith, The Case for Grace. Every time Lee writes a book, by the way, I hope I'm in line, because I just love talking to Lee. This man was an atheist, and now what an articulate apologist for the faith he is. Well, what a blessing to the kingdom, and we're so lucky to be able to have him for the entire hour. Lee, I can't put words in your mouth, but I'm just thinking, look at it, all the books you wrote, this one had to be fun. Tell me about it.
12: It really was. Thank you, James. You're so kind, and it's a joy to be with you and your audience today. It was fun to do. This was branching out into some new areas for me. I wanted to investigate, how do I know that there really is a realm beyond what we can see and touch and measure and attest to? So I looked at everything from mystical dreams that are breaking out in the Middle East to near-death experiences to a fascinating area of deathbed visions that people have right before they die, miracles that are documented in medical journals, all these areas that point toward the fact the Bible's telling us the truth when it talks about a realm beyond what we can see and touch.
2: Wow. Okay, so I want to appeal to you both as an award-winning journalist and as somebody who studied at law at Yale School. You got a Master's of Studies in Law degree. So here's a standard, and this is an objective one. Independent verification. How do you independently verify somebody else's experience to validate whether or not it's true?
12: That's a great question. And I think it comes down to the key word, corroboration. How do we know what corroboration is there? Because people can make up stories, and some people have. We've had people who manufactured phony stories. Oh, I died. I went to heaven. I met Jesus. He's 5'6" and his brown eyes. I mean, and they later confess that they made the whole thing up. So how do we know that it's true? Well, I look at cases where we have corroboration. So to give you an example, we have cases of people who have near-death experiences or clinically dead, and they will come back to life. They're not permanently dead. They're clinically dead. And yet they see or hear things that would have been impossible for them to see or hear if their spirit had not actually separated from their body, as the Bible talks about. When we die, our spirit separates from our body. And they see things or hear things that would have been impossible otherwise. So I'll give you an example. There was a woman who was dying in the hospital in London, England, Memorial Hospital. And she's in the operating room. She dies. She's clinically dead. And yet, she said later, I was conscious the whole time. And she said, you know, my spirit kind of separated from my body, I guess, because here I am looking at from the ceiling down at these doctors trying to resuscitate my lifeless body. And then my spirit floated outside the hospital. There was a tunnel. I encountered a bright white light that I believe was God. But then they revived her, and she came back. And she said, and here's the corroboration. She said, by the way, there's a ceiling fan here in the operating room. On one of the tops of one of the blades, we couldn't see it from the room itself because it's on the top of a blade of the ceiling fan, is a red sticker that she described in detail. So she saw when she had the perspective looking down from the ceiling. Well, they got the ladder, and they went up, and they looked, and sure enough, here's this red sticker exactly how she described it. Well, how do you account for that other than she really did have a near-death experience where her spirit separated from her body? And that's just one of numerous cases that I document in my book, Seeing the Supernatural.
2: Yeah. Well, let me just I want to talk about methodology because this is so germane for what you do, and it's so important in the books that you write. First of all, I love the methodology that you interviewed people. How in the world did you find individuals? And some of my best friends in the whole world, Ron Rhodes, Tom Doyle, the list goes on.
12: Yes.
2: People that you talk to. Did you get their input because they were people who had an area of expertise in the supernatural, or why did you pick them?
12: Exactly. I mean, I'm a journalist by training, and yes, I have a law background, but I'm primarily a journalist. And what I try to do is I like to find the world's leading expert on a particular area. I read everything they wrote, and I read everything people write criticizing them, so I get both sides. And then I meet with them, and sometimes it lasts for 2 or 3 days. And I create transcripts of these interviews that are sometimes almost 100,000 words long. But then I edit it down and present it in a way that I hope average people can, like me, can understand it. So I don't have to be the world's leading expert on all this stuff. I just find them and then question them and kind of put the cookies on the bottom shelf.
2: He says humbly, being the smartest guy in the room, I want to talk about this book. In fact, I can tell you right now that even with the precious, irreplaceable gift of 1 hour of Lee's time, I'm not going to cover everything that's in this book, but you are going to want to get this book. Who does not want to see what the world is like through the lens of Scripture? What is God doing? Is all of this a part of His not willing that any should perish, so He'll use any means possible so that some might be saved? I don't know, but it sure got me thinking. The book is called Seeing the Supernatural, Investigating Angels, Demons, Mystical Dreams, Near-Death Experiences, and Other Mysteries of the Unseen World. That's a mouthful. It's got your attention. Back after this.
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18: Well, you die, and first you go to purgatory, and if you get accepted in, if you're a good person throughout your life, you go to heaven.
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20: I do believe that there is some sort of afterlife, not in the traditional religious sense, but some sort of spiritual continuity of existence, I would say.
21: I believe you get judged and go where you're sent.
22: I think you meet God right away.
23: Like you're sleeping, like you're dreaming, kind of?
24: I have no idea, and I don't think I'll know until I die.
25: The essence that is your goodness kind of joins a giant glom of other such goodness and helps to transform what's left in that needs that kind of transformation.
21: I don't know. Actually, maybe we will be somewhere else.
2: I'm not interested in the glom, just for the record. Lee Strobel is with us. I think he struck gold with this book. He is already a New York Times bestselling author with millions and millions of his books out there. But I think this is going to have such a broad reach because you just heard all that man in the street. Listen to what they're saying. And if it doesn't break your heart, by the way, and if your feet are not made swift for the gospel in hearing those answers, awake, O sleeper, okay? None of this should come as a surprise. God has placed eternity in our hearts. There is, thank you, Blaise Pascal, that God-shaped void, and only a personal relationship with him can fill it. And so there's that hunger. They're seeking. They don't even know who they're seeking or what they're seeking. And I think this book is going to be a marvelous way to start conversations with people who don't yet know the Lord as their personal Savior. And not only that, but for you and I to understand how magnificently big God is. And sometimes he pushes us out of our comfort zone of thinking. So, Lee, let me go back to the idea that so often this idea of a soul has worked its way through this conversation. Let's start with that, because I think it's imperative that people understand that the math is we're not a body with a soul, with a soul with our body. And that's a distinctive with a difference.
12: Yeah, we have a soul. You know, the Bible presumes we have a soul. In other words, it doesn't have a verse that says, you have a soul, and here is the definition of a soul. It presumes it because it is integral to how God created us. We are not just a body. We are a soul that has a body. And when we die, the Bible teaches, our soul, our spirit, separates from our body and goes into either to be separated from God or to be with God. And then at the end of history, when history is consummated, when Jesus returns, we are reunited with our resurrected body at that point, and we undergo final judgment, and then we spend eternity in whatever realm that we are headed for when we die in the first place. So, which, of course, is based on God's grace, not on these good works that some of your interviewers, people being interviewed in the field, were talking about. It's really a gift of grace that we need to receive in repentance and faith. But so, yes, we have a soul. And I actually have a chapter in my book with a PhD from Cambridge University who's a neuroscientist who makes the point that even though a lot of scientists today try to claim that we don't have a soul, that we're just a brain, she makes a compelling case that there's nothing in neuroscience and recent discoveries in that area that erase the possibility that the soul exists. In other words, the best explanation for what neuroscientists find is that we are a body that embodies a soul. We're a dualistic, as one person said, a hyphenated creature, body, soul.
2: Mm-hmm. Yeah, that gives you goosebumps when you stop and think about it. But it really underscores this idea that we were made, if I can quote Lewis here, for another country. And these people are talking about it, but they just don't know how to get there, which is why I love this book, because it's an open door to really share the gospel. In full disclosure, I'm just a pretty straight-laced Bible church kid. And I have to tell you, I think my ideas of how God worked were pretty narrow until I got to know and love and talk all the time with people like Tom Doyle. And when Jesus keeps showing up in dreams after dream after dream after dream, I'm a little pipsqueak. What is man that thou art mindful of him? Why would I think that God wouldn't talk to people in dreams to lead them to faith in Christ? Here's another legal standard. There's a preponderance of evidence there that cannot be ignored. Talk to me about that.
12: There is, and it's evidence that is corroborated. Again, that's the key word. How do we know? Is somebody making this up? Is this just something coming out of a subconscious mind? But as we investigate things like near-death experiences and deathbed visions, and these dreams, as you mentioned, that are breaking out all over the Middle East, and many times in countries where it's closed, you can't share the gospel of Jesus legally, and yet people are having dreams about Jesus. But here's where the corroboration comes in. What is not happening is people are going to sleep, having a dream about Jesus, and awaking as a Christian. That's not what happens. What is happening is these Muslims are going to sleep, they're having the most vivid dream of their life, where they encounter Jesus, but then he points to something outside of that experience to bring them to Christ. So I'll give you an example. There's a woman named Noor, mother of eight, a Muslim woman in Cairo, and she has a Jesus dream, and Jesus is walking with her along a lakeside, and Jesus is so wonderful, so full of love and grace and forgiveness and joy that she's just mesmerized by him, and at one point she says, "Jesus, why are you appearing to a poor Muslim woman like me?" And Jesus says, "My friend will tell you about that tomorrow." And she said, "Well, who's your friend?" And he gestures to a man who had been walking with them along the lakeshore. She hadn't noticed him because she was so mesmerized by Jesus. So she sees this man, and Jesus said, "He will tell you why I came." The next day, she wakes up. The next day, she goes to the crowded marketplace in Cairo, and she sees the man from that dream, the one Jesus had pointed to. And she goes up to him and says, "You're the one. You're the one." He said, whoa, what are you talking about? "You same eyes, same face, same glasses, same clothes. You're the one." And he looked at her and said, "Did you have a dream about Jesus last night?" And she said, "Yes." Well, turned out he was an underground church planter. He didn't want to go to the crowded marketplace in Cairo on Friday afternoon because it's chaotic, but he felt God had an assignment for him. But here's what he does. He pulls her aside, he opens the Bible, and he shares the gospel with her. So this is corroboration. This is not something coming from her subconscious. This is an external event that establishes that this is real.
2: Yeah, amen. I am so glad that we serve a God who gives us goosebumps. If that story didn't give you goosebumps, wake up, okay? The book is called Seeing the Supernatural. It is saturated with stories like this because, well, to quote C.S. Lewis again, Aslan's on the move, and so much of this is stirring in people's hearts, maybe as a way of leading them to the cross. More with Lee Strobel after this.
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8: Looking back, Nancy concludes,
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11: I believe in angels because I believe they are saints that have been sent to protect and watch us after they're gone.
26: I don't know if I believe in them, but I'm not a faithful person either, necessarily. Something I haven't figured out yet.
27: I think they exist. I do. I've had dreams where, like, people from my past who have passed away come back to me, and they're very angelic, and they look the best I've ever seen them, and it seems like, you know, they have like a message of, you know, everything's going to be okay. And so, yeah, I believe in them.
2: Wow. You know, every time you read about angels in the Bible, usually the first words out of the angel mouth is fear not. So I'm not quite sure a lot of people understand the power and the authority of angels, who are messengers, by the way. Lee Strobel writes about this in his newest book called Seeing the Supernatural. This is just going to keep him up there at the top of the best-selling charts because everybody is interested in this. And it isn't just for us as believers to underscore that God loves us, that he's on the move, that he moves in ways that surprise us continuously because he is a God who's not willing that any should perish. But just think of how much people who are not yet followers of Christ. So please get two copies, one for you in your library, and then give one to a friend, because I pretty much guarantee everybody under the sun is interested in the supernatural. So the full title of the book, because it covers a wide gamut, is Seeing the Supernatural, Investigating Angels, Demons, Mystical Dreams, Near-Death Encounters, and Other Mysteries of the Unseen World. So Lee, let me dive into this, because I think I want to take a little bit of an expanded time about angels and demons.
12: Yeah.
2: Let me start first with the plumb line of truth. Let's go to God's Word. Who are, according to the definitive source, God's Word, who are the angels?
12: Angels were created by God. They're not people who die and then become angels. They are created by God. They are spirits. Therefore, they don't age. They're immortal. They will live forever. They don't have a gender. They don't get married. They don't reproduce. They're powerful. An angel flicked aside the stone at the tomb of Jesus, which was estimated to weigh, I think, 4 tons. So they're powerful. They can manifest themselves in human form. In the Bible, it's always in a male form. But there are cases in ancient Jewish literature where they have manifested in a female form. I think either one is possible, but in the Bible we have them appearing as males. And here's what's an interesting thing. In the book of Hebrews, it tells us that there will be interactions between us and angels. In other words, it says in Hebrews that sometimes when we provide hospitality, unbeknownst to us, we're providing hospitality to a stranger who is in reality an angel. And we have cases, and again, this is the corroboration. We have cases that I write about where we have individuals interacting with angels. I'll give you one real quickly. There's a guy named John G. Payton, who was a Scottish missionary in the New Hebrides Islands in the South Pacific. And he and his wife lived in a little cottage there. They shared Jesus, but the tribespeople didn't like that. And they came one night to burn down his house and kill him. And so he and his wife are in the house. They're praying, God protect us, God save us from this. They're outside, they're going to kill us. By dawn, the mob dissipated and went away. Well, a year later, he led the head of the tribe to Jesus Christ, and who had been head of the mob that night. And he said to him, why didn't you kill us that night? Do you remember that night when you came to burn down our house and kill us? Why didn't you do it? And the man said, well, who are all those men that you have protecting your house?
2: Oh, wow.
12: And John said, what are you talking about? Just my wife and I. And the guy said, no. Their house was surrounded by these muscular men in white garments with drawn swords. There's no way we could hurt you.
2: Wow. Oh, golly, yeah. that takes your breath away. But again, shame on me, because I think what I'm doing in not believing that God can do this for his good and perfect will is that I'm minimizing God and making him manageable because I can't comprehend the unimaginable. And that's a problem for us as believers. We have to leave room for God to be magnificent and awe-inspiring and send mighty men of protection who are angels, whether or not I choose to believe in it. So give me a watchword for the believer right now who are going, oh, come on, you know, this crazy stuff, that's Hollywood talking. Maybe this is more a conversation about who God is rather than who he is not.
12: Well, you know, there is precedent for us praying to God and asking him to send angels to protect us. Jesus, when he was being arrested in the Garden of Gethsemane, said, do you not think I could ask my Father right now and he would send 12 legions of angels to protect me? Well, that's 60,000 angels. So Jesus was saying, I could snap my finger, I could pray to the Father, he would send 60,000 angels right now to protect me. And, you know, in his small catechism, Martin Luther offered a prayer where we ask God, send angels to protect us. And that's something I never used to do till I wrote this book, and I realize it's certainly okay to pray not to angels, but to God, and to say, God, send your angels and protect my family and protect me and protect my ministry. That's totally legitimate and I think warranted and important for us as believers to take advantage of that opportunity that God gives us.
2: Yeah. Amen and amen. That's why I think this book, and Lee, I love everything you've ever written, but I think this book is particularly resonant with the culture right now, because there is, and I think a beautiful metric culturally is just Hollywood. Why do they keep churning out films about the supernatural that have bellwether results at the box office? It's because I think people are hungry to know that there's something beyond. They don't necessarily know who it is or what it is, but they know that there is something beyond this. They just can't think that when you die, it's just food for worms. And so I'm thankful that what you're doing is saying that there's a mighty God who moves in mysterious ways. His thoughts are above ours. His ways are not our ways. He is not willing that any should perish. He will move in whatever way he can to get his message out and to protect his people. Seeing the Supernatural is the latest book by Lee Strobel. It is just chock full of these stories that you've heard. Every one of these stories is magnificent. And I wish I could share one of them with you during this hour, but I can't. But you can read them in the book, so get a copy. It's right there on my information page. Back with Lee Strobel right after this.

0: You are listening to Moody Radio. Good afternoon. It's John Hemmer. So the kids went back to school today. And once again, the Chromebook is part of the daily routine. The school provides the Chromebooks, and the Chromebooks are used in class. I'm a kid of the 80s. We didn't have anything close to a Chromebook. I didn't even have a Commodore 64. What I had was a used Speak and Spell. That was the closest thing we ever had to a computer. And think back to those Speak and Spells. You always knew it was a Speak and Spell because it had that authentic sound, that voice. You cannot mistake that voice for anything else. You knew it was a Speak and Spell. And that's how it should be, how we live our lives. People should know that we're a believer in Christ because nothing else should compare to that.
1: Dayuma escaped from the Huarani tribe in Ecuador to live with the Quechua people. There she met Jim Elliott and taught the secret language of her people to some of the missionaries. Eventually, Dayuma became the first Huarani Christian. Now, years later, Dayuma's great-grandson, Carlos, is the pastor of a small, vibrant church deep in the rainforest. Being of Quechua, Huarani, and Tagari descent, Carlos can effectively reach the Tagari people with the gospel. 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That's Sunset to 33777.
2: This is Lynette with Moms in Prayer. Consider this. 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Are you taking God's Word in? Psalm 138 tells us God has magnified His Word above all His name. And in Hebrews, we are told His Word is living and powerful, sharper than a two-edged sword. 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I encourage you to slow down and listen to what the Lord is saying to you through His Word as you pray for your children. This is Lynette with Moms in Prayer. To learn to pray scripturally for your children, visit momsinprayer.org.
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5: Demons are Satan's angels, right? 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
6: I think true evil is a really rare thing in this world. I think that there are mistakes and that there are good intentions gone ill and that there are even bad intentions. And I think that bad things happen in this world because bad circumstances happen to people, or people get greedy, or people naturally have bad inclinations because we're not perfect?
7: I'm not pretty for sure. Probably all different forms and shapes and looks. I'm not pretty sure.
8: There's no proof.
9: Not in the literal sense, but figuratively, probably. I guess I think the fact that the terms exist and we talk about them, they exist in that level. I can't ascribe anything to anyone that I don't believe in, necessarily.
10: I just don't believe in religion or anything like that, and I think I haven't heard of anything that's ever had to do with Satan or demons except for movies.
11: Wow. You know, one of the reasons I love the Man on the Street audio is that it's tutorial in why don't ever lose your love for the lost, okay? Just every day, say, Lord, give me an opportunity to tell somebody about Jesus. You hear this out of the overflow of the heart, the mouth speaks, and you realize how confused and lost so many people are. Blind people can learn to see again. Dead people can come alive, and the lame can learn to run only through the power of Jesus Christ. And the book that Lee Strobel has just written is going to be a marvelous way to start conversations with people who do not yet believe, but reveal the power, the authority, the goodness of God. It's called Seeing the Supernatural, Investigating Angels, Demons, Mystical Dreams, Near-Death Encounters, and Other Mysteries of the Unseen World. Lee Strobel, of course, always a joy to spend time with him. Atheist turned Christian, now a superb Christian apologist, former award-winning legal editor of the Chicago Tribune, is a New York Times bestselling author. Millions and millions and millions of his books are out there, and the number just keeps growing. You can tell why. They're fabulous books. He currently serves as founding director of the Lee Strobel Center for Evangelism and Applied Apologetics at Colorado Christian University. Well, you can't talk about angels, Lee, without talking about demons. And I was thinking as I was listening to the man on the street, that isn't it curious how you hear people who admire angels, believe in angels, talk to angels, think it's a dead relative, etc. But, oh, once you get to demons, nope, nope, nope, that's the other side of the scale. You know, which is interesting because duality is all around us in our world. If there's good, and one would presume the angels are on a good side, there would necessarily have to be the antithesis, which be the demons. So again, I want to start with the word of God, and then let's talk about some of the ideas that are out there that are manifest. So you told us who angels were. Then tell me about the derivation of demons.
12: Yes. And, you know, Jesus was an exorcist. Jesus believed that demons exist. He cast them out of people. So even secular skeptical historians will say Jesus was a miracle worker who exorcised demons. So, the way Scripture describes it, and you have to kind of put the pieces together, but there was an angel named Lucifer who was quite special, and he, I believe, because of his pride and wanting to be worshipped, wanting to be God, ended up falling and taking a bunch of other angels with them. We don't know how many, but they have become a demonic, reality in our world. And some of the stories in my book are just amazing. I'll give you one in particular. There's a highly respected psychiatrist with a degree from Ivy League University, a medical doctor, as well as a trained in psychology psychiatrist named Richard Gallagher. And he also teaches at some excellent universities. The head of the American Psychiatric Association vouches for him and said this is a man of integrity, of honesty, of great learning, and an expert in his field. Well, about 20 years ago, he and his wife had two cats. And the cats loved each other. They hung out together. They slept together. Just best buddies. Until one night, the cats went crazy trying to kill each other. They're snarling, they're hissing, they're clawing, they're trying to bite. They actually just viciously attacked each other, trying to kill each other. They pulled them apart, put them in separate rooms, and they're scratching their heads saying, what the heck was that all about? Well, the next day at 9 a.m., the doorbell rings. It was a prearranged appointment. A Catholic priest was bringing by a woman who claimed to be the high priestess of a satanic cult so she could be psychiatrically examined by Dr. Gallagher. So the doorbell rings, 9 o'clock. He opens it up, and this woman who claims to be a high priestess of a satanic cult looks up at him and sneers at him and says, so, how'd you like those cats last night? If that doesn't send a chill down your spine,
11: exactly.
12: I don't know what will. I mean, it's there's some spooky stuff, and he came to not only believe in the demonic, He's written his own book, I think it's called Demonic Foes, that deals with the cases that he has personally been involved with, in, with exorcisms. But this is a very real realm, and we see cases in which people who are demon-possessed, now, by the way, a Christian cannot be demon-possessed because we're indwelled by the Holy Spirit, so it can't be simultaneously indwelled by a demonic spirit. So we can be hectored or bothered or are harassed by demons, but Christians cannot be possessed. But other people can be, and we see them who speak in Latin and other languages that they don't understand. They disclose hidden knowledge about people that there's no way they could have known. In one case, with 8 eyewitnesses, one person who was demon-possessed levitated off a bed for an extended period of time. We had a petite woman who was in the throes of deliverance who showed superhuman strength. She hurled a 200-pound Lutheran deacon across a room. I mean, these are things that are real events that tell us that, yes, there are demons in this world. And can I tell you something, Janet, that'll blow your mind?
11: Please.
12: I was doing a radio show just a couple nights ago, I think 2 nights ago. It's a national show. Chris Fabey, you know Chris, right?
11: I kind of know Chris, yep.
12: Yeah. And we were talking about this book and some other things, and a woman called in, and she was wanted to talk about demons, and she, very, very calm and nice woman, and she said, you know, I did something stupid. I was a new Christian, and my father was ill, and I thought I should talk to my great-great-grandparents who are dead about what to expect in the life to come. So she makes this attempt to contact the dead. Well, the Bible says you're not supposed to do that. And there's a reason, because she started to get like static in her prayers and almost voices that were coming in. And she said it scared her, and she realized that she's touching the demonic, and she quit it. Very, very rational, nice woman who was calling. Well, in the middle of that, as she's talking about demons, we heard a snarling on the broadcast.
11: Whoa.
12: It wasn't me, it wasn't her, it wasn't Chris Fabry. And at the end of the show, we hung up, and I called, I said, did anybody else hear that? I heard this guttural sound when she started talking about demons. And they said, yeah, we all heard it. We have no idea what it was. We actually got the recording, and we've got the recording of it, and we can't figure out what this could possibly be, except perhaps a demonic influence that was trying to respond to us talking about demons on the radio. So, man, I mean, I was playing that recording the other night for some people and said, what do you think of this? And they said, oh, my gosh, what in the world is that?
11: Wow, unbelievable. So it raises a series of questions, which is, number one, let me start with the good news. The good news, greater is he that is in us than he that's in the world. So as my friend Dr. Carl Payne says, when we always talk about spiritual warfare, God, kick Satan to the curb, okay? This is not the equivalent of the Bears and the Packers here. There's no parity in power, so we need to understand that. And number two, we have to understand that God hasn't given us a spirit of fear, but power, love, and of a sound mind. But by the same token, in taking in all of Scripture, whether you believe in it or not, it's a reality because the book of Ephesians tells us so. So for the believer who's growing up in him and wants to get some spiritual heft on their bones, what should our approach be? Knowing that there is a battle that we cannot see. And by the way, full disclosure, I've said many a times to the Lord, thank you, Lord, for not giving me those eyes to see. I might be grabbing the smelling salts if I could see it. So I'm glad I don't. Thank you very much. But I want to recognize its reality. And if our battle is, as the word tells us, against the world, the flesh, and the devil, he is constantly going after his people to try to make them trip up, to fall up, to mess up, and to sin up. So how do I approach the reality of the demonic without letting it fill me with fear and become a preoccupation?
12: Yeah, I think there are two mistakes, and C.S. Lewis talked about this. There's two mistakes. One is to just ignore, deny the existence of the demonic world. As you say, Ephesians said we need to put on the full armor of God to fight this spiritual battle. So that's one mistake. The other mistake is become obsessed by it and to become too fearful of it, because as you say, this is not an even fight. You know, God has Satan on a leash at this point. He's going to be thrown into the lake of fire with the demons, and that's going to be the end of it all. But we have to have this balance. But I think what's happened in our culture is so many people don't believe in the demonic, and it opens the door to the demonic activity to increase. Keith Green, the famous Christian songwriter years ago, wrote a song called No One Believes in Me Anymore, which was the boast of Satan. And the lyric said, Satan saying, I used to have to sneak around, but now they just open their doors. You know, no one's watching for my tricks because no one believes in me anymore. So we need to believe that, yes, the demonic exists, but we need to put on the full armor of God. And I talk in the book about how to do that. But I think one of the keys is to we have to become knowledgeable about Scripture.
11: Yes,
12: that
11: amen.
12: Is our plumb line. And that is our plumb line. And we need to be able to understand the lack of parity between God and Satan. We need to understand how we can stand up to him. And it's all in Scripture. And I outlined in the book, and there's another great book that came out recently called Your Story Has a Villain by a friend of mine. And that's another great book.

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7: After people die, I think that they will either go to heaven or hell. I believe in both, and I think it depends on what choice that they've made here on earth. I think that we have been given salvation through Jesus Christ and his sacrifice for us on the cross. I think he paid a ransom for our sins. So I believe that if we have asked Jesus to forgive us of our sins and we've accepted him into our life and we ask him to be the Lord and the leader of our life, I believe that we'll go to heaven. And I think that he gives us that opportunity. I think that if we don't, then the consequence of our sin is hell. It's we have to make that choice while we're here.
8: I think our soul, the part of us that lives for all eternity, goes and has to stand account for our actions here on earth before God and before Christ. And I think we have the one chance while we're here to make the right decision to trust in Jesus Christ as our Lord and Savior. And if we haven't done that, then our actions are called to account and we're accountable for those things. But if we have made the decision to trust in Jesus Christ as our Lord and Savior, then all those wrong actions, all those things that we've done wrong, all of our sins have been washed away and he stands in our place in judgment.
9: Yeah, he's made a way of escape and beautifully articulated by both of these individuals. Lee Strobel is with us, award-winning legal editor of the Chicago Tribune at one time, New York Times bestselling author. Multiple millions of his books are out there, serving as the founding director of the Lee Strobel Center for Evangelism and Applied Apologetics at Colorado Christian University. So his newest book, and again, this is going to be up there at the top of the charts because everybody's just naturally, inherently, divinely, and I do believe we were fingerprinted to have an interest in this because he's not willing that any should perish, but it's called Seeing the Supernatural, investigating angels, demons, mystical dreams, near-death encounters, and other mysteries of the unseen world. So I have to ask you, as a brother in the Lord, Lee, before you did this, in your role as a researcher and someone who investigates and digs

0: down and wants to get to the story. Where did you stand before this book on near-death experiences?
1: That's a great question, Janet. I was a skeptic. I really was. I thought it was kind of a new agey thing.
0: Mm-hmm.
1: And I thought, no, this is kind of craziness. And I was very skeptical. Then I found out there are 900 scientific studies that have been done of near-death experiences. This is a very well studied area. Medical journals have written about it. Science journals have written about it. PhD dissertations have been done on it. What they have found is if you look at what typically takes place in a near-death experience, separate out how people interpret it, because people interpret it through their worldview. So forget that. Just look at what actually takes place. It is consistent with the Bible.
0: Mm-hmm.
1: That was the great finding of John Burke, who's a Christian pastor who studied 1,500 of these cases, and I interviewed him for this book. And we found 47 areas of correspondence between the Bible and near-death experiences and deathbed visions that people have right before they die. So this is consistent with biblical teaching, and that's a kind of a breakthrough study that was done by John Burke, and he goes through that in some detail in my book. So I think that's a helpful perspective to have.
0: Mm-hmm. So you would say that your position on this has changed now as a result of this?
1: Yes.
0: You know what? We're clones. We're ideological clones on this. I have been very skeptical. But then, like you, in fact, I watched a documentary the other day, and they were all PhDs, they were MDs, and I thought, wow, there's an awful lot that points this way. But then I went back to the Word, and I thought, okay, so Stephen's dying, and he sees Jesus standing at the right hand of the Father. Paul talks about going to the third heaven, because he's beaten so bad, he's practically dead. And I'm thinking to myself, well, wait a minute, aren't those little expressions of near-death experiences as well? Then you hear stories about Billy Graham's wife, supposedly talking about who she saw, Lois Evans, Tony Evans' wife before she died.
1: Yep.
0: When my brother died, I can tell you definitively he was looking at something that was supernatural before he passed away.
1: Yes.
0: So you see these stories after stories, and then you're thinking, but does it violate anything that are the parameters of solid biblical Christian orthodoxy? And the answer is no. So why do you think God allows some of these experiences?
1: That's right. When you look at Acts chapter 7, and you have the story of Stephen, who is about to be stoned to death, and it says he's full of the Holy Spirit, and he looks upward, and he sees the heavens open up, and he sees the Father and the Son together in the realm to come. That is a deathbed vision, and these are incredibly, incredibly common. And what's corroborating about these is that often people will see people in the next realm who they didn't know had died.
0: Mm.
1: So I'll give you an example. There's a woman named Doris, and a very well-documented case from England. And Doris is on her deathbed, and she sees the heavens open up, and she sees angelic beings, and she sees her father, who had died 3 years earlier, and he's kind of welcoming her to the next realm. And then she gets this puzzled look on her face, and she said, wait a minute, why is Vida with my father? What's Vida doing there? Why is Vida there? And she's confused, and then she died. Well, Vida was her sister. She had died. Vida had died a couple of weeks earlier, but nobody had told Doris because she was so ill, they didn't want the shock to kill her. So she didn't know that her sister had died, but she's seeing her in the realm to come. That, to me, is a form of corroboration. I was telling my wife that when I was doing the research, and she said, honey, don't you remember what happened with my dad? And I thought, oh my gosh, I've forgotten. He died like 15, 20 years ago, and he was on his deathbed in hospice, and Leslie went to visit him. And when she came in, he was all agitated. And he said, where's Marge? Where's Marge? Where's Marge? What are you talking about? Marge, she was just here. I was just talking to her. Where'd she go? Where's Marge? Well, Marge was his sister. She had died 3 days earlier, but nobody had told him because he was so sick they didn't want to kill him. And yet he had this pre-death vision where he was communicating with his deceased sister. I don't know what you do with that. When you have that kind of corroboration of people seeing people who had died not knowing that they were dead.
0: Yeah. You know, it's just underscoring again, it takes us full circle, Lee, that the mysterious ways of God, and he can move in ways we can't even imagine. You know, I'm so thankful for the profound truth of God's word. I was sitting on my porch the other day, and I was looking around thinking about heaven, and I thought, I'm looking at the world in three dimensions. What in the world is heaven going to be like in a dimension I can't even imagine?
1: Right.
0: I mean, it takes my breath away. But the core that I took away from your book, and there's so many outstanding stories, is that this really is about how wonderfully magnificent, sovereign, omniscient, omnipresent, loving God is, that he moves in ways we can't even comprehend, I think, for the reason that he's not willing that any should perish. I've said that so many times during our conversation, but I think it's revealing some of the majesty of who he is. Lee, thank you so much. I could spend hours and hours and hours with you talking about the book because there's so much in it. So let me just end by encouraging my friends to get a copy. It's called Seeing the Supernatural. Can I say it again? Get one for yourself because it's one of those books you're not going to want to put down, but give it to somebody who doesn't yet know the Lord so they might know him and know him fully. Thank you, Lee. Thank you, friends.
2: 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Good afternoon. It's John Hemmer. So yesterday during the Meet the Teacher time at my daughter's school, we're setting up her desk and, you know, it said, put some number two pencils in the pencil holder. So I asked my wife, I go, okay, so how many should I put in? And she goes, put a few. All right. Here's the question. In your opinion, my friend, what is a few? Now, I think a few is at least four. I don't think three is a big enough number. Maybe five or six, I don't know. But a few, to me, sounds like it's more than three. Now, let's take that mentality and use it when we talk about the Moody Radio cruise to Alaska. Let's say you want to have a few donuts because you are relaxing on that cruise. You could do that. To learn about the cruise, go to moodyradio.org.
3: You're listening to Bible Q&A with John MacArthur, author of the MacArthur New Testament Commentary Series. And this is Denny Nugent, and we're taking you to Revelation today. If you're looking for a description of the unbeliever, one place to go is Revelation 21:8, which says, those who don't know Christ are characterized by unbelief, murder, immorality, idolatry, lying, and fear. And John, that last quality, being fearful, is that talking about the person who has doubts, who fears he or she may not be saved? Is that kind of fear ever found in a genuine believer?
4: Well, yes. Another way to understand that word fear is cowardly. And a context in which to understand that would be our Lord's parable of the soils in Matthew 13, where the seed is sown on ground that looks to be receptive to the seed. The seed begins to produce a plant rises up, but right below the surface is rocky ground, and the roots can't go down, can't get to the water. The sun comes out and burns the plant before it can produce any fruit. And our Lord said, this is the one who hears the word, immediately receives it with joy, but has no firm root in himself, but is only temporary. And when affliction and persecution arises because of the word, he immediately falls away. Now, there's another example of that where the seed goes down, but there's weeds in the soil, and that's the cares of this world, the deceitfulness of riches that choke out the seed. So what we're talking about here is the people who are in a kind of fear that shows up as spiritual cowardice and causes them to fall away under the slightest persecution. These are not true believers. They went out from us because they were not of us.
3: 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For more teaching from Revelation, visit MacArthurCommentaries.com.
5: This is Ann Graham Lotz with the Daily Light for Daily Living. In Revelation 1:8, the Lord God says, I am the Alpha and the Omega, who is and who was and is to come, the Almighty. This title describes the eternal omniscience of Jesus Christ. The Alpha is the first letter and the Omega is the last letter in the Greek alphabet. Through the alphabet, all of our wisdom and all of our knowledge are expressed. Jesus is the summation of all wisdom and knowledge. What does the omniscience of Christ mean to you and me personally? It means that he has never had a new thought. It means you and I have always been on his mind. How amazing! The most important man in the universe has always been thinking of me and you. Listen to me. Even as Jesus hung on the cross, even as he was raised from the dead on that first Easter Sunday, you were on his mind. This is Ann Graham Lotz.
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0: Friends, this is Janet Parshall. Thanks so much for choosing to spend the next hour with us. Today's program is pre-recorded, so our phone lines are not open. But thanks so much for being with us and enjoy the broadcast.
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9: By the time the conference was over, the president won a pledge.
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13: the
0: Welcome to In the Market with Janet Parshall. All get ready for a fascinating conversation. You know, the word says, even the heavens declare the glory of God. The evidence of the reality of our great King is everywhere. And what if I were to say to you that we're going to spend the next hour examining the economic evidence for God? Would you say, oh, come on, Janet, there's no such thing? Really? Well, Chuck Bentley believes otherwise, and he's written a wonderful book to that end. He calls it Economic Evidence for God, Uncovering the Invisible Hand that Guides the Economy. And, oh, who isn't talking about the economy these days? You know who Chuck is. He's the CEO of Crown Financial Ministries, and I appreciate so much the work that he does with Crown Financial Ministries, because that is the largest Christian financial ministry in the world, founded by Larry Burkett, who's now in the presence of the Savior he loves oh so much. He is the host of a daily radio broadcast, My Money Life. It's featured on over 1,000 stations all across the country. Chuck, the warmest of welcomes. I am so looking forward to this. I have spent the last several weeks looking into the great crash of 2008 and studying what the big banks in America did and what it meant to have subprime mortgages and what CDOs were and whether or not Mr. Gecko was right in the movie Wall Street that greed is good. And I, at the same time, shudder for people who think our answer is found in socialism, that capitalism is not a good idea at all. It's a blight on our system, and it needs to be replaced with something else. So when you talk about the economy, it can mean 1,000 things to 1,000 people, everything from I'm paying $7 a gallon for gas to I can't put bread on my table to I'm afraid we're going to have another crash and burn to what is stagnation? I mean, we are all over the board on this. So to stop and say, but wait a minute, in the midst of all of this, we can find evidence for God in the economy. That's a pretty stunning idea. How did you start your journey on this?
14: Well, first of all, a warm welcome to you as well. I am always glad to be back and so appreciate how well prepared and professional you are, Janet. I had about 10 responses to that opening, so I want to just stick to the question you asked me. You covered a lot of ground there with that study in of the Great Crash. We need to go back there. But, you know, Jen, my journey started on a personal level. For more than 20 years, I was really a disciple of man's economy. I did a morning devotional in the Wall Street Journal. I read just about everything there was to read about business. That's my background. I was practicing business and just really, as someone said, in hot pursuit of a dollar and with a reasonable chance of overtaking it. So I was pretty happy. But my wife was convinced I had some sort of problem that we couldn't identify, and it was deep in my own heart, which turned out to be the love of money. And God dealt with my own personal love of money, and I repented of that and went on a journey to discover what he says about money. And I immersed myself in the scripture, and my wife and I committed to faithfully apply God's principles to our own life. So I like to say I had a personal transformation in my microeconomy, in my personal economy, and that's how the journey started.
0: Wow, I really appreciate that. Let me linger, because there's so much I could say in your little summation of your journey, Chuck. Isn't it interesting?